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3: Good morning. Let's Talk Singapore. Let's talk necks. It still hurts my neck.
4: Oh my gosh, still?
3: Yes, I turned to look at the clock just now and I felt that pang of pain.
4: Yeah, it's going to take a while, Neil.
3: Universal Studios yesterday. Right, my friends, we are going to get stuck into the ERP system in Singapore Unfiltered shortly. The comments are already coming in, so I'll just send the question out again. Is the ERP system broken? We're going to be moving towards ERP 2.0 very, very soon. They're trialing it now across Singapore. What are your thoughts? WhatsApp 8855-0893.
4: Yes, we do have many, many comments now. Throughout the show, we've been getting them. And someone actually wrote about your football thingy.
3: My football thingy?
4: Something
3: Don't
4: about
3: mock
4: Newcastle.
3: It, don't mock it. You are the number one pollster. Hey, Singaporeans, Raushan knows this, Singaporeans take their predictions very, very seriously.
4: Wow.
3: I don't. When I used to work at the new paper, I used to mock the prediction thing so ridiculously because people take them so seriously that I would try to come up with the dumbest ways of predicting things ever. I might do it again during the World Cup. It was everything from people playing volleyball to... I even got my nephew, my two-year-old nephew, to kick a ball. If it went to the left, it'd be Arsenal. And if it went to the right, Manchester United. Just to mock the absurdity of predictions.
4: I love it. Well, James says, Neil, I feel sad for you that your team lost to Newcastle this morning. That may be on the brink. That they may be on the brink.
3: Hull Gang United didn't play Newcastle last night, I don't think. Hull Gang? No, I'm kidding. That's my local team. Yes, West Ham United lost. Yes, West Ham United will be relegated. And yes, they completely deserve it. Although why I've got to look across at our young intern, Umi, in an Arsenal shirt, I do not know. She looks like she's just rubbing my nose
4: Love
3: in it.
4: Love it.
3: Rubbing
4: you look
3: my
4: great.
3: Nose in it. She does look great. The shirt, not so much. But you look great.
4: We are also hearing from Brian, who is continuing the conversation about retirement. We had a very good conversation about whether retirement is even a possibility in Singapore with our high cost of living and the raising of the age as well for retirement. And he says there are more options available for retirement planning these days for most, but there is no perfect surefire retirement planning out there. So for those who seek the surefire perfect plan, it's not going to happen. Life is not linear and it's dynamic. It changes all the time. That's very true.
3: Great point. Yep. We've even got comments coming in, Audrey, from our previous segment, The Breakfast Bites, where we asked the question, if you've finished your work, should you be able to go home early? And David says, working long hours is an Asian culture.
4: Yes.
3: The employees working in Western countries have Western bosses, not always, but mostly, I take the point. Asian bosses drive their employees more. I'm not even going to go there with that. You could go there. What do you guys think? WhatsApp 8855-0893. Do Asian bosses in our Asian culture push our employees harder and longer and all the other things?
4: Yes.
3: Yes, that sounds strange.
4: It does sound a little strange, but that's all right. Well, we are now going to be turning to ERP and we are already seeing your comments. We will be getting to it very shortly on Singapore Unfiltered.
0: Traffic.
3: Heavy traffic on the PIE towards Tuas. On the PIE towards Tuas at the KPE ECP exit. And there's been a vehicle breakdown in the MCE tunnel towards the AYE after Central Boulevard. Now we have an update. We have an update. The LRT services between Senja and Petir stations are still down. Okay, they're still down. According to SMRT, this is due to a track intrusion after a man was seen trespassing on the tracks. near Segar Station at around 5 a.m. this morning. Guys, if you're listening, do your fellow commuters a favour. Don't go anywhere near the train tracks, please. LRT or MRT. Oh, dear. However, trains are still running between Chua Chu Kang and Bukit Panjang stations, while free bridging bus services are available between Senja and Petir. Just one more time. The LRT services on the Bukit Panjang LRT line are still down between Senja and Petir station. So you've got feeder buses in the meantime. And that's your traffic. And this is Money FM 89.3.
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3: Shut up and drive.
4: Shut up and drive.
3: Yeah. AKA the ERP system. That's it. You can talk, you can shout, you can stream, you're still paying every time you go through the ERP gantry.
4: Yeah, ERP, electronic road pricing, or is it every road pay?
3: Exactly. Right, welcome to Singapore Unfiltered on the number one talkback radio show, Money FM 89.3, with me, Neil Humphreys, and Audrey Seek. The big question we're asking today is, is the ERP system still working for you, or is it broken? ERP 2.0 officially gets rolled out on January the 1st, 2027. But it's already being rolled out now. They're those little blue zones. You may have seen them. It looks like outtakes from an Avatar movie. They've started at, where is it? Bayshore, where I used to live. More across the country in June and July. So the question today for our listeners, very simple. Is the ERP system still working? What are the pluses and minuses? Who benefits the most? Who suffers the most? And has it changed your driving habits? Has it changed yours?
4: It has. I avoid the ERP whenever I can. And it's one of those things where if I have the time and I don't want to drive on the CTE or, you know, get charged for anything, I will take the small roads. I'll do it. It hemorrhages my time. But there's something about having to pay the $350, the $250. I just don't like to do it.
3: No, I'm with you. And we want your audio notes. We want your audio notes. We want your text messages. We want your WhatsApps. Look, I know you're in your cars. Private hire drivers. I had one this weekend. You're passionate about ERP. Pull over safely or ask a passenger to record you. We want to know your thoughts. I kick it off with a personal story. Last month, before I started this show, right, I was driving. It might have been to the studio, actually. But I know specifically the time because it's relevant to what I'm about to tell you.
4: Okay.
3: Right? So I go into the KPE tunnel. This is after the Defu flyover, where there is a gantry, an ERP gantry, about 8:45 a.m. And I hear the little beep, which is tech speak for beep. You've just been fleeced. Right? I look down at his little widgy thing, the onboard unit, the OBU, which I only learned preparing for this show.
4: Okay.
3: Even though I've had one in my car for 6 months. And I look at the little beep, $6. $6 to go into the KPE tunnel at 8:45 a.m.
4: Can't.
3: It shouldn't be an ERP gantry, Audrey. It should be a man in a balaclava, a black and white striped shirt, and a shotgun.
4: Because
3: it's daylight robbery. It's daylight robbery. $6 to enter the KPE tunnel. 8:45, daylight robbery.
4: Yeah.
3: So I try to avoid the KPE, but on that particular day, I had no choice.
4: Yeah,
3: I had
4: if to you're go rushing for time, yeah.
3: So what do you guys think? Do you try to avoid it when you can? How much do you spend on the ERP a week? Has it changed your driving habits? We want to know all of your thoughts on the ERP in Singapore.
4: Yes, Aaron is now chiming in. Good morning, Aaron. And he says, good morning, Neil and Audrey. Wow, another thought-provoking morning show. Jumping to the topic of ERP, certainly not looking forward to ERP 2.0. We are already paying so much for COE.

0: and seems we are going to pay even more for daily usage when ERP 2.0 rolls out, even if we do not usually drive into ERP zones. And I want to tie COE into this. The whole purpose is to make sure that we don't drive as much, right? There are less cars on the road. But it doesn't seem to be working. A lot of us have cars now. I mean, about a third of Singaporeans, yep. I believe. And we're already paying so much. Like, it just feels like you're dipping into our pockets just for the sake of it.
1: And the bigger question is it actually working? Mm-hmm. Is it doing what it was set out to do in the first place? I'll use my obvious example near my place. The classic one is the KPE, right? Now, the KPE is a glorious piece of engineering. It runs from the northeast of Singapore. It goes all the way. You can connect straight to the ECP. You can go to the MCE. It is a wonderful piece of slick engineering, mm-hmm. classic town planning of Singapore. It is Singapore at its best. Yesterday, I went to Sentosa, right? I told yes. you that. I went to Universal Studios. How many traffic lights do you think, how many times did I stop between leaving Sentosa Island and getting to my actual apartment? How many times?
0: 10.
1: One.
0: Are you kidding?
1: I'm not kidding. Because I go down, I exit the Sentosa. There's a little slip road there that takes you into Keppel. Mm-hmm. Then Keppel, I go on to the AYE, MCE. What is my one? KPE.
0: Yes.
1: And then right by my place is the one and only traffic light. That is Singapore at its best. There's a caveat coming. There's a but. Now, going KPE in rush hour.
0: How much is that going to cost you?
1: Firstly, yes, it goes from $1, $2, $4, and then $6 between 8:30 and 9, Ooh. And then it goes down again. But there is a huge bottleneck because that was built, the KPE tunnel was built before the towns of Sengkang, Punggol, Seletar, Tampines North were finished, right? So you have the traffic of Sengkang, Punggol, Seletar, Jalan Kayu, sometimes slightly further, Yishun, maybe even Sembawang, all coming down, all gravitating towards the one entry point to the KPE tunnel, which takes you all the way to the city.
0: Yeah.
1: Even folks joining from the TPE, and it all merges at one spot. But there's still traffic. That's my point.
0: Yes.
1: So maybe ERP advocates would say, well, if we didn't have mm-hmm. ERP charges, it would be even worse. My point being, it's still a bottleneck, and all you're hearing is the Morse code, beep, beep, beep, beep, beep, beep, beep, of all those boxes, ka-ching, ka-ching, ka-ching, ka-ching, $2, $2, $2, $4, $4,
0: $4. Yeah.
1: Does it work? Is it helping congestion? Or should we revise it? WhatsApp 8855-0893.
0: Raj is now chiming in now with a great point. During peak hours, I avoid ERP, she says. However, many people do the same. I do it, you do it. Therefore, the non-ERP zones becomes congested. So what is the purpose of ERP then? It's true, you're just moving the traffic somewhere else. And more people are avoiding these ERP charges because they're getting higher and higher. So the more of us, you know, who avoid that, different roads get congested as well. Before you know it, that would be a new ERP zone, right?
1: Yeah, absolutely. James says, people used to wait for the ERP entry to open at a certain time during those early years when it was first implemented. I still know people who will, as you said, navigate different journeys. They'll go the long way round. They'll exit. They'll go around yes. Airport Road or where yep. I live. They'll go Upper Serangoon, which is traffic light, traffic light, traffic light, traffic light, mm-hmm. to still avoid the KPE. So from my place, you could get here, Toa Payoh, going down Upper Serangoon Road, but it would take twice as long, especially during the rush hour.
0: Yeah.
1: You're literally following the train line. So you're going Buangkok, Kovan, what's next? Haogang, Serangoon. You know, you're following the train line all the way down to Toa Payoh, mm-hmm. the northeast line. You'll save $2, $3, $4, depending on the time of day. But you're probably doubling.
0: You're wasting time.
1: You're doubling your travel time.
0: Yeah.
1: So what's more important to you? Saving money or saving time?
0: Mm-hmm.
1: WhatsApp 8855-0893. Lots of comments coming in. I want audio notes. The best audio note. We'll give a shout out on national radio. Pull over safely. Let us know your thoughts. ERP in Singapore. They're rolling out ERP 2.0 January the 1st, 2027. They're going to start trialing it in June and July. What are your thoughts?
0: Yeah, well, people are hearing your experience with paying $6 for the KPE. And someone said, Neil, you should have waited at the road shoulder till 9:01 a.m. and it's just $2.
1: Hey, yeah, I would just say, excuse me, private hire driver, I don't wish to pay $6, I wish to pay $2. So could you please break the law and pull over at the edge of an expressway tunnel, bring the traffic to a standstill so that my colleagues at Money FM 89.3 can say, and there's heavy traffic in the KPE tunnel because an Ungmore pulled over with his private hire to save $4. I love the idea, but you can't quite do it. And this is the best part. This is the funny part. ERP, the congestion system, has now been rolled out across the world, right?
0: Has it really? Yes. I know we were the first to roll it out.
1: We have it in Stockholm. Mm-hmm. We have it in London. And the reason I know we have it in London is because all my family in the UK absolutely despise London's congestion charges. That's what they call it, congestion charges. It always comes up in conversation. So I love doing this, Audrey, because I'm a bit of a masochist. I'll bring up the topic, congestion charges. Oh, London's terrible now because now you've got to pay here, pay there, pay everywhere, congestion. And I say, do you know where that came from? And they say, where? And they're already angry.
0: Yeah.
1: Singapore.
0: Singapore
1: to thank for that. Yes, the London congestion charge model is based almost entirely on Singapore's ERP model. So London, you're welcome.
0: You're welcome. So besides ERP, I do want to hone back in on the COE. I believe that is also still a uniquely Singapore thing, right? Like that's something that only we have. Please fact check me. Any of our listeners out there, I believe COE, this idea is a very uniquely Singaporean situation. And it is a uniquely Singapore situation where cars are already so expensive that once someone owns a car, I've saved up for so many years to buy a car, psychologically, we may feel like I've already paid so much. I might as well drive and I may as well use all the roads, including the ERP road. So do you think that expensive COEs and ownership costs actually create a kind of sunk cost mentality? I've already sunk all this money into my car. I'm just going to go ahead and drive it.
1: Well, there is a lot of truth to that, Audrey, and I completely agree with you. I mean, just take my wife. Please take her. No, that's an old joke. Take my wife. She has to go to school every morning, like all of our wonderful teachers out there, many of whom drive. They have no choice. So she gets caught sometimes twice. She definitely gets caught going into the KPE tunnel, and she used to get caught near here, Topo. You know where the PIE and the CTE, all kinds of merges?
0: Yes, yes.
1: There used to be one there. But if I'm not wrong, and drivers, please correct me, I think it's stayed off since COVID. I hope so. Certainly at the time she drives. So she usually gets hit for about $2 or $3 a day. $2 at the KPE, $1, $2, and then maybe 50 cents, $1 around the PIE, CTE area. The point being, your point, Audrey, what choice does she have? She has to go to school. She could save $3 and not go to work, or she goes to work and pays the $3.
0: Yes.
1: For her to go any other way, she'd have to go Upper Serangoon, Airport Road, and the traffic would be horrendous.
0: Yes. So I think this is where the debate becomes emotional as well, because for some people, driving is a luxury, and for others, it genuinely feels very necessary, like your wife, if you're caring for elderly parents, if you're doing deliveries, shift work. So does ERP unfairly punish people who don't really have the option not to drive and to drive on those roads?
1: What do you guys think? WhatsApp 88550893. Drivers, private hire drivers, we want your audio notes as well. We want to hear your voices. Stanley makes a good point. Combines two of our topics, actually. Stanley says, here's his conclusion. Money is never enough when it comes to retirement in Singapore, and it doesn't help when we have to keep paying money through things like ERP. Are the authorities going to remove the COE? If not, ERP is making no good. Okay, let's see both sides. This is why the ERP was introduced, okay? It was introduced to reduce congestion charges, right? LTA has very clear targets on this. You should be able to travel at 20 to 30 kilometers an hour on arterial roads and 45 to 65 kilometers an hour on expressways. I can tell you now, that doesn't happen on the KPE rush hour.
0: Yeah.
1: We are crawling along, all right? Now, apparently, according to research that our wonderful team, Dan and Tricia, put together, Singaporean motorists lose on average 63 hours a year to traffic congestion in 2024. Now, in defense, and listeners may disagree, in defense of the ERP system, we have traveled to many, many different countries, you and I, cities. Yes. If you compare it to Dublin, Manila, New York, they're wasting up to 100 hours traffic. Now, I just came back from India, and I told you this is true.
0: A buffalo overtook your car.
1: In Delhi. That's true. A buffalo overtook my car in Delhi. And then, because I thought about this last night, not to pick on buffaloes, several cows gave us a good run for our money in Mumbai.
0: Mm-hmm.
1: We were certainly overtaken by pedestrians, cyclists, general walkers in Mumbai. It took us 2 hours to get anywhere in Mumbai.
0: Yeah, that's crazy.
1: It's factored in. It's built in. And when I was in Manila, it was even worse. It was 3 hours to get anywhere.
0: Yeah.
1: A lovely place, beautiful people, but it's factored in. You're traveling 30 kilometers, 3 hours. 10 kilometers an hour.
0: Oh my gosh.
1: We average to get to schools. So you can see why the ERP system does mostly work. Mm-hmm. We have 95 ERP gantries right now. We only have 22 in operation, thankfully. And when the ERP system goes to 2.0, they'll be dismantled and it goes to those onboard units. You'll be checked in real time via satellite.
0: Yeah.
1: Are you happy about that? Do you agree with that? WhatsApp 8855-0893.
0: Well, Renee just chiming in this morning.
1: Good morning, Renee.
0: ERP equals everyday raw people, which is better than my everyday every road pay, because mine actually doesn't make sense. But you see what I'm getting at, right?
1: I do.
0: Yeah.
1: Lewis says, good morning, Lewis. Lewis says, I hope ERP 2.0 is truly smart enough to improve road efficiency and not just another flowery name to impose higher costs on motorists. Please don't introduce more ERP charges in the evenings. We shouldn't have to stay back in the office late just to avoid ERP charges. Most of us simply want to head home on time to spend quality time with our families.
0: Hear, hear.
1: Great comment, Lewis. And that's perfect timing because after the break, we're going to come back and talk about ERP 2.0, what it means, what it looks like, and how it affects you.

0: Here's your news from the Straits Times.
1: These are your news headlines. I'm Joshua Vong. A 23-year-old construction worker has died after being hit by a concrete slab at Turf Club Road, where work on the Cross Island MRT line is underway. The Manpower Ministry said the incident happened on Thursday afternoon when the victim was serving as a traffic marshal during hacking works. SCDF paramedics pronounced him dead at the scene. Police have ruled out foul play. The MOM has ordered a stop on all excavation work there while investigations continue. Meanwhile, a second worksite accident, this time near Upper Paya Lebar Road, has resulted in the death of another construction worker. A 30-year-old Bangladeshi site supervisor was rushed to hospital after he was struck by a newly built canopy on Saturday. The canopy was bearing an estimated 6 tons of bricks when it collapsed. The Ministry of Manpower says it was not designed to bear that sort of weight. The site supervisor later died in hospital. Authorities have ordered all work at the site to stop while investigations take place. Senior Minister Lee Hsien Loong will begin a 5-day visit to China today, to Guangxi and Shanghai, to deepen bilateral and regional ties. SM Lee will meet Chinese officials, including Communist Party Secretary of Guangxi, Chen Gang, and Shanghai Mayor, Gong Zheng. He will also make site visits and meet with companies to learn about technological developments. The visit is part of ongoing high-level exchanges between Singapore and China, which are major trading and investment partners. SM Lee will also speak at the JP Morgan Global China Summit in Shanghai. Two former Malaysian ministers say they will vacate their parliamentary seats and resign from Prime Minister Anwar Ibrahim's ruling coalition to lead a smaller party. Both Rafizi Ramli and Nik Nazmi Nik Ahmad resigned from cabinet last year after losing leadership posts in internal party elections. Their latest move could create a challenge for Mr. Anwar amid speculation of a possible early election this year. Mr. Anwar has said he may consider calling for a snap general election if internal tensions within the unity government continue. The next general election is officially not due until 2028. And finally, in international news, US President Donald Trump has issued a fresh warning to Iran, saying Tehran must move quickly towards a peace deal or there won't be anything left of them. Writing on Truth Social, Mr. Trump said time is of the essence as fighting between the US, Israel and Iran continues to destabilize the Middle East. Iranian media, meanwhile, says negotiations remain deadlocked, accusing Washington of demanding major concessions while offering little in return. Fresh violence was also reported in Lebanon, where Israeli strikes killed 5 people, including 2 children.
0: Those were your news headlines from the Straits Times. 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
4: Good morning to all of our wonderful ERP payers. Heavy traffic on the PIE towards Tuas at Clementi Avenue 6 exit, and there's been an accident on the TPE towards the SLE after Tampines Avenue 10. Avoid lane 3. That's your traffic. 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
4: That was the key right there, not holding back, Audrey. Mm-hmm. Our listeners are not holding back. Wow. We asked the question on Singapore Unfiltered, is the ERP system broken? Does it need to be changed? Why? Because ERP 2.0 is slowly being rolled out, and I'll get to that shortly. But let's play devil's advocate, okay? Lots of comments coming in, expensive, everyday must pay, and so on. Singapore has, objectively, some of the best roads in the world.
2: 100%.
4: You've even got apps. If you see something wrong, you can contact LTA.

0: they'll change it immediately. To use the point I used earlier about the KPE tunnel, right? When all the housing estates first opened, there was massive congestion. So they sent out all their engineers with their whiz-bang tools. Mm-hmm. It's like a movie, and they set up those things. I don't even know what they are, on tripods, where they're looking through little scopy things, and they're looking at... Within weeks, they had added another lane. So, and it overnight alleviated the traffic. To this day, Audrey, I don't know how they did it, because they didn't actually widen the road.
1: Yeah.
0: The road is the same width. They didn't chop anything down. And yet somehow, through their engineering wizardry,
1: magic,
0: they added another lane. Go to, everyone will say, Malaysia. Yes, go to anywhere in Southeast Asia, our roads are better. But not there. Go to England. If I got my mother on this show and I just said the word potholes,
1: yeah,
0: she'd take 3 hours. Mm-hmm. 3 hours. She broke her leg on a pothole. We don't have pothole issues. We don't have bad roads. All our signs are well marked. The markings on the floor are painted and repainted regularly. We have some of the best roads in the world.
1: I don't dispute that. I've lived overseas and I've lived, you know, in many different places, and 100% whenever I come back to Singapore, you feel the difference the second you hit the road. But my question to you is this: are you saying that all of the ERP charges that we have paid go into road infrastructure 100%?
0: Well, as you know, I work for the government and I have the keys to the reserves. I don't know.
1: Okay.
0: I didn't look online. The team, we looked online. It does go into the government's consolidated fund, but they make it clear that those funds and the congestion pricing system are used in the following ways. They do go into funding public transport. Okay. Yes, money is combined with other tax revenues, but a lot of it goes into funding public transport, primarily MRT and buses.
1: Yeah.
0: So it does get put back into our public transport system.
1: I hear what you're saying.
0: All right. Keep your comments coming. WhatsApp 8855-0893.
1: So Renee chiming in here and asked, which country in the world manages the best traffic congestion? So I Googled it, and guess what AI Overview said, Neil?
0: I would say Singapore would be up there.
1: Singapore is widely recognized as the world leader in traffic congestion management.
0: I thought you could say world leader in traffic.
1: Its success stems from robust infrastructure and proactive policies that regulate vehicle ownership and usage, including the vehicle quota system and the ERP, guys. Okay, so we are supposedly the best in the world when it comes to managing congestion. What do you think of that?
0: I don't disagree. And that's why we're upgrading the ERP system. It does feel a little bit outdated now. So ERP 2.0, what are your thoughts? It officially rolls out on January the 1st, 2027. The physical gantries will be progressively removed, and we're going to move to a GPS satellite system. You may have already seen that they're introducing ERP charge zones. They're blue signs. Sounds very upbeat, doesn't it? Charge zones. Sounds like a wellness retreat. Step into our charge zone.
1: Yeah.
0: Relax, have a massage and spa.
1: And let us charge.
0: And we'll take $6 off your onboard unit and you'll never know. Nope, you enter a charge zone. Charge means money. The only thing that will feel lighter is your wallet. But from June and July onwards, we're going to roll out these blue carpets almost. And already drivers are concerned. Number one, will you skid? No, this is the LTA. LTA have done all the checks. These new blue zones that they're marking out across the country, they are fine when it comes to your braking. They're also fine when it comes to the different weathers. They've been road tested, and they're going to be rolled out at, I even have the names, PIE westbound after Kallang Bahru, PIE westbound Eunos Link, CTE Serangoon Road, Marina Boulevard MCE, AYE City bound after Jurong Town Hall Road.
1: Mm.
0: These are going to be rolled out in the next 2 months and tested, literally road tested, to see how they work. If anyone has been on the Bayshore Drive one, I'd love to know your thoughts. It's got this oval blue E symbol and 25 meters stretch of road painted blue. How has it been for you? WhatsApp 8855-0893.
1: We do have a comment from EBH. I don't know your name, so please also include your name when you write in to us. Good morning. He says, hi, champions. ERP 1.0 has obviously lost its purpose. It's just money making and It still causes jams daily, unless during the holidays. If you notice, LTA now continues to turn on ERP during school holidays. Example, the CTE. It will be worse off when ERP 2.0 goes full swing. It's through GPS. We may be tracked based on distance. You will start paying when you leave your house. And our road quality is getting from bad to worse.
0: That is a key point. Who made that point?
1: EBH. I'm going to need your name.
0: Now, I looked this up, and I know our team will look this up. I couldn't find any evidence, and I'm not like a flag waver for the authorities. Yeah. I couldn't find any evidence to suggest that there's going to be more payments. It'll just be from this place to this place as it is currently with the gantry system.
1: Mm-hmm.
0: So, for example, if you're going in the KPE tunnel, you'll get charged from the same place you do now to the same place you do now. There will not be any additional charges as far as I'm aware. If anyone wants to contradict me, WhatsApp 8855-0893. Hazel, let's give a shout out to Hazel. Good morning, Hazel. Hazel has sent us an audio note on charging higher ERPs for those who have one car.
2: Hi, guys. Well, I think the bottom line is we have a scarcity of land and resource, right? So we should, I'm a proponent of taxing second or third additional cars, just like we tax second or third properties. Because it's really frustrating that those who need a car, those who have kids, those who work shift, are finding it so difficult to own a car or even maintain it,
1: mm-hmm.
2: while there are others who own not just two, three, four cars even. And these cars are, I mean, they have no problems paying for the COE, nor do they have problems paying for the ERP charges. And yes, I think that if they've earned it, they have every right to own a car, but you live in a place where we have a high population density and we have limited resource. So just like any other item, like property, if you want to own additional cars, then you should be paying additional taxes on them. And if you drive the additional cars, you should be paying higher ERP charges than those who are driving their first cars.
1: Mm.
0: Yes, yes, yes, yes. Hazel, we have the best listeners on our show. Let's Talk Singapore. This is what I love to hear. I completely agree with Hazel. If you're spending, Hazel's point, Audrey, if you've got two, three cars and they're decent cars, you're heading towards $600,000-$800,000 outlay, right?
1: Yes.
0: If the average car, $200,000-$250,000, you've got a nice car, you get three cars, you're looking at the best part of $1 million. If you can do that, I don't see why you can't pay a little bit more to the system. And to Hazel's point, terrific comment, Hazel, by the way. We have the best listeners. Then you're not rewarding, that's the wrong word, but you're not penalizing so much the regular folks with just the one car, using it for sales, using it for their job, using it for elder care mm-hmm. or childcare. If you've got one car, you pay this much. If you've got two, three, four cars, it's staggered and you pay higher amounts like you would with properties.
1: Yeah. I agree. I agree as well. And I did float the idea when we had the chat about the COE to also have an ABSD sort of system for that. If you can afford two, three, four cars, you should be paying higher COE and subsidizing the people who need one car, right? Mm. I think that makes sense as well. People also now chiming in, Stanley saying, suggestion to local companies, can we change office hours from 7 a.m. to 3 p.m. instead of 9 to 5? That will help drivers to skip the ERP. Well, I have to say, I don't know how happy people are going to be to wake up at 6 a.m. Maybe. What do you think?
0: Stanley, I think it's a great point because, look, once you get over the initial shock of getting up at 4:30 in the morning like I do now.
1: Neil loves it.
0: It's lovely. it is genuinely lovely. The roads are empty.
1: Yeah.
0: You can go any which way. I have come to this studio now for 2-something weeks, right? I've never gone the same way twice. I've gone through the KPE. I've gone through UNOS. I've gone through Upper Serangoon. I've gone every which way. Never takes more than 15 minutes, number one.
1: Yes.
0: Number two, when you go home, the MRTs are empty. The buses are empty. So I'm with Stanley on this one. Start earlier, finish earlier. Climate change, we're all melting anyway. Let's start work before we start melting in the hot sun. I'm with Stanley on this.
1: I have to say that Jade also gave a shout out to Hazel, who sent in that voice note. She said, Hazel, I will vote for you for the to be transport minister or ERP CEO. What do you think of that? We also are hearing from more and more of you folks. Fuchi Ren saying maybe the earlier proposal to end work at 3 p.m. if nothing to do will then resolve this ERP problem as well. Well, we are not sure about that, but I do wonder if Singapore removed ERP tomorrow.
0: It would be chaos. We'd be better off, but we'd be queuing like KL. Mm. Right, Jasmine. Thank you, Jasmine. Justine, keep your comments coming. Justine says, lamenting that COE has not helped the number of cars and ERPs has not helped ease congestion, and this is why. Thank you, Justine.
3: The ERP has not eased congestion for us. The congestion seems to be worse now. COE was meant to curb number of cars in Singapore. I don't see that we have less cars in Singapore. In fact, we have more cars now. So what has it done? It has done nothing.
0: Well, that's a great comment. It has done nothing. What do you guys think? WhatsApp 8855-0893. And will the ERP 2.0 be a positive thing for Singapore? Keep your comments coming. WhatsApp 8855-0893. We'll get back to them after the traffic.
1: Traffic.
0: Good morning to all of our wonderful ERP users. There's an accident on the PIE towards Changi after Eng Neo Avenue. Avoid lane 1. Heavy traffic on Bukit Timah Road towards the city between the CTE and Chancery Lane. That's your traffic. 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
1: 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How much do we love it or hate it here in Singapore? And has it done its job after many, many decades of charging us money to drive through some roads?
0: Well, this is what the ERP 2.0 will allow. More precise congestion charging. Charging points can be introduced without physical gantries. They are ugly, those physical gantries. Smaller ERP charges will be spread across multiple locations. The key word there was smaller. They're not going to necessarily charge more. You can make payments on your phone if you miss the payment. And there's the potential for future distance-based charging. But before everyone panics, that's not coming in yet. And you've got your OBUs. Now, I have to say two things, Audrey.
1: Yes.
0: Number one, like I said, I didn't know what an OBU was
1: until
0: last night.
1: Okay.
0: I had to look it up. I've had one in the car for 6 months. I just call it that thing. That thing on the dashboard. It is good because it tells you traffic jams. It tells you
1: parking spots.
0: Parking
1: as well.
0: Spots. Mm-hmm. Yes, that's very good. It tells you speed limits. It tells you speed cameras. So I'm loving the OBU. I'm also loving I now know what it is.
1: Yes.
0: On board unit. So those are the positives. Of course. There are concerns, there are contradictions. One of the theories of COE, for example, it encourages more private hire to take more trips a day, mm-hmm. right? So the theory is, right, you give the COE to this car, private hire car, he makes 10, 12 trips, as opposed to us, who may make one or two. But if the distance-based charging comes into effect, then surely he's also going to be hit more. So you see the right. contradiction. We're trying to use fewer cars.
1: Right.
0: We're trying to have more private hire guys. But the private hire guys, if they're going to get hit for distance-based ERP mm-hmm. 10, 12 times a day, they're going to rack up a huge bill. So Grab drivers, private hire drivers, what are your thoughts on ERP 2.0? Are you concerned? WhatsApp 8855-0893.
1: Clifton, we love hearing from you. Thank you so much for writing in to us. Clifton says, good morning, Audrey and Neil. Great topic on the new ERP today. I really hope people are listening to the feedback. One major issue I haven't heard anyone bring up yet is how the new OBU is performing at car park gantries. I frequently see drivers stuck at exit gantries because the new OBU fails to deduct parking charges. While we all know toll collection isn't going away, the authorities need to ensure the system is thoroughly tested for everyday use. We can choose to avoid ERP roads, but we absolutely can't avoid parking.
0: Oh, that might be my comment of the day, because I have one overriding phobia. It's being caught at a car park exit in Singapore. We are not the most tolerant. I'm going to get in a sweat just saying this. It happened to me at Kangka in Sengkang. What's that shopping mall? Rivervale Plaza.
1: Okay.
0: I still have nightmares about this. Me and my wife, the gantry wouldn't open. The traffic went down the street.
1: No, the way it I get so nervous.
0: All the way to the traffic light, Audrey, and they're horning us. I appreciate your horn. I do. I really do. And the bigger the horn, the better. But what do you think that horn is going to do? You going, is going to make that thing go, oh, okay, we'll open now, because he horned for 27 seconds consecutively. It does nothing except make the vein in my head pop. So I don't get it. It is by far my biggest nightmare in Singapore.
1: Me too. I'm so scared.
0: Breaking down at the car park barrier.
1: Or it not opening. I'm so scared. Yeah. The way I quickly roll my window down and I look, sorry. And I slam my cash card on the thing, hoping that it would work.
0: And if you're lucky, they'll give you 2.3 seconds, maybe 2.4 seconds before they start horning behind you, as if that's going to make the gantry thing open any quicker.
1: I know. And I have to say, whenever I get stuck behind someone who's going through an issue, I don't honk. But in my mind, I am thinking, if I'm only in here for 12 minutes because I want the grace period. If because of your error, I have to pay because I'm going to go over the grace period, I'm going to be so mad.
0: Chase them with the bill. Yeah. Just you owe me a
1: $3.50.
0: You owe me 74 cents because that's all it'd be, Audrey. In a well, I use HDB car parks. I know you don't, but I'm kidding. Ralph Shan's laughing. I'm kidding. But that's a good point, listeners. Does it affect your parking entries and exits? I personally haven't noticed anything with the new OBU. Mm. WhatsApp 88550893. Stanley says the reason he suggests local companies should start earlier, number one, it might help drivers skip ERP. Number two, most importantly, we can listen to Money FM from 6 a.m.
1: Hey, there you go.
0: There you go, Stanley.
1: Excellent. We are also hearing from Julie. Good morning, guys. My thoughts: to ease traffic, get all offices to operate staggered timings, 7 a.m. to 3 p.m., 8 a.m. to 4 p.m., and 10 a.m. to 6 p.m., and more work from home. Hey.
0: You know what Julie has done there, Julie? Julie has literally explained the working hours of Money FM. We're already doing it. We're a trailblazer. Our DJs come in at regular intervals every 4 hours. So we are doing our bit for Singapore traffic congestion. We are leading the way as liberal employers at Money FM. What do you guys think? WhatsApp 88550893. Someone has just said, exactly, Audrey. I don't know who it is, but they agree with you.
1: Oh, yes.
0: Clifton says, exactly, Audrey, you are right. And this one is from, I think this is it Renee again? But by the way, the fares of private hire vehicles does not equate to many first world cities. Why is that so? Well, if they're paying the ERP charges and they're paying the COE charges, they have to pass on the costs to someone, unfortunately. And unfortunately, that's us. So what do you guys think? Are you all geared up for ERP 2.0? WhatsApp 88550893.
1: Well, I know what I'm going to do, even though I would still avoid ERP at all costs if I could. And I know for ERP 2.0, it's going to be distance-based. I don't really know how I'm going to go about it. I'm not going to stop driving because I've already sunk enough money into the car and it has given me enough convenience where I feel like it's worth the money. I think a lot of people are on board with this idea as well. But we want to know what you think. Always write into us, 88550893. Would you be happy to, or would you shut up and drive?
0: I've got one thing on this.
1: Yep.
0: You know, they have a symbolic sort of downing of their Berlin Wall. When the Berlin Wall came down, people took out chunks of brick. I want you and I on an ERP gantry and remove the screws, the rivets, one at a time. We'll have a ceremony where you and I take down the first gantry in Singapore. I'd love to do that.
1: Leave me out of it. I know I'm not getting arrested. I got kids.
0: With permission. I'm asking the LTA right now. Can Audrey and I go down and help you take down the first ERP gantry in a symbolic ceremony? What do our listeners think? WhatsApp 88550893. That was Singapore.

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1: Whoa, Neil, I'm having some trouble, you know, going through all of the comments from ERP today.
2: We did have a lot, yes. Yeah. So we do appreciate each and every one of you. Thank you so much. And do keep them coming. WhatsApp 88550893. Jade says, limit the number of cars one can own. The second-hand car without a solid valid reason pays an actual amount as the price of another car to charity. If you've got a third car, donate three times the price of the vehicle to charity and so forth.
1: Wow.
2: Very radical idea, Jade. I don't think it'd have a lot of support from the car owners, but I love the sentiment of the comment. Thank you. James has said, he's talking about, he was still bragging about his team, Arsenal. So thank you for that. And we had one from Daryl earlier, and I'm trying to find it frantically. Can you find it from Daryl?
1: I'll try to find it. I do have one from Amrutha. And this is to you. Really love listening to you guys every morning when I make breakfast and lunch with my husband. Heard about Neil's India visit. Hopefully between the farm animals, you also manage to experience the incredible food, the tech-forward cities, and the hospitality.
2: That's a great comment. Thank you for that. Who was that from?
1: Amrutha.
2: Amrutha, I am a vegetarian, so I thought I died and gone to food heaven. It was the greatest food experience of my life. Thank you for sending that in. Do keep your comments coming to the number one talkback show in Singapore. WhatsApp 88550893 on Money FM 89.3.
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4: These are your news headlines. I'm Joshua Vong. Singapore has launched its first EV fast charging hub within an HDB car park in Plantation Crescent in Tengah. Operated by SP Group and EV Electric Charging, the hub offers 14 charging points, including 8 direct current fast charging points with up to 100 kilowatts of power. Senior Minister of State for Transport Sun Xueling said Singapore plans to have EV fast charging hubs in every HDB town by the end of 2027 to reduce transport emissions. There are currently over 7,500 EV charging points across 85% of HDB car parks. Hudson Place Residences, a new private housing project in One North, has sold over 61% of its units over its launch weekend at an average price of $2,458 per square foot. Strong demand was seen for larger units, with buyers snapping up all 14 three-bedroom units and over 88% of four-bedroom units. Nearly all buyers were Singaporeans or permanent residents. The 99-year leasehold development features 327 units, with vacant possession expected by the third quarter of 2029. Police are appealing for information on two missing persons cases. 14-year-old Sarah Fitriana Abdullah has been missing for a week after she was last seen near Topayo North on May 11th at about 7:20 a.m. She was wearing a dark blue school uniform. Separately, 66-year-old Tan Kai Lai was last seen near Block 230 Choa Chu Kang Central on Saturday morning at about 10:30 a.m. He was wearing a light purple shirt, black shorts and grey sandals. Anyone with information is asked to contact the police hotline at 1-800-255-0000. Over in Thailand, police have charged a train driver with negligence after a rail crossing collision in Bangkok on Saturday, which killed 8 people and injured 32 others. The train struck a bus that stopped on the tracks at a red light, causing a fire and dragged nearby vehicles along the tracks. Authorities said the bus driver would also be charged once he is medically cleared, with investigators considering possible additional offences. They added that the accident site has been cleared and services restored with tightened safety measures. And finally, Mr. Kim Aries, the son of Myanmar's detained former leader Aung San Suu Kyi, has renewed calls for access to his mother, saying he has no verified information about her condition or whether she is alive. This follows the Myanmar government's announcement on April 30th that Ms. Suu Kyi would serve her remaining 18-year sentence under house arrest. Myanmar state media later released a photograph showing her seated on a wooden bench speaking to two uniformed officers. But many observers have questioned the authenticity of the image and when it was taken, with no independent confirmation of her whereabouts or well-being.
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1: Good morning. It's time to chime in with us this Monday. It is 9.04 a.m.
0: Weather.
1: It is also time to grab your umbrellas when you head out because we do have thundery showers once again to expect today over many areas in the afternoon. Nice lows of 25 degrees Celsius and highs of 33 degrees Celsius this Monday.
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0: Traffic.
2: Good morning. There's been a vehicle breakdown on the TPE towards the PIE at Changi North Crescent exit. Heavy traffic also on Bartley Road towards Tampines between Upper Pyalaber and Bartley Viaduct. That's your traffic and this is Let's Talk Singapore, Money FM 89.3.
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2: And you are talking and we are listening. Thank you so much for all your comments. I will rattle through as many as I can, myself and Audrey yes. Seek, and then we'll get to our fabulous audio note. Daryl says, Neil's mum slicing ham at the deli was just like how Newcastle sliced through the West Ham defence. Chef's kiss. Mwah. Says Daryl. Daryl, you're now blocked. Thank you for joining the show. No, I'm kidding. It's fine. If you're just joining us, what was the context for that? It was breakfast bites, wasn't it?
1: I can't remember.
2: It was breakfast bites. We were talking about how early can you leave your job.
1: Oh, that's right. That's right.
2: And my mother left 6 hours early, but only 2 hours after she'd started.
1: Yes.
2: Because the guy at the deli counter asked her told her how to slice ham. And she said in Morse code, you can't beep, beep, beep, tell me how to slice beep, beep ham. Yes. I'm beep, beep, out of here.
1: But here's the thing. She quit. So she just left 6 hours early and then never went back.
2: That's right.
1: Wow. That's amazing.
2: That's a mantra for all of us, I'm sure. It's not.
1: We are hearing from more of you guys about our Singapore Unfiltered ERP system. ERP 2.0 is penalizing people who stay far from workplace. It's not fair, says Sherry. Thank you so much for chiming in. We have been hearing about, you know, both sides of the coin, people who support it because we do have great congestion controls here in Singapore. But on the flip side, who likes being charged for stuff, right, Neil? Especially after we've already paid so much for the car.
2: Couldn't agree more. Another comment says, at any one time, there's only one pair of legs driving one car. The idea of taxing more on the additional cars will not alleviate the jam situation. The only solution is better traffic controls or more draconian measures like odd and even plates in some countries. Encourage more work from home as tried and tested during the government. We don't see the authorities encourage work from home enough. Interesting.
1: Interesting.
2: Yeah. What do you guys think? WhatsApp 8855-0893. We also got a lovely voice message, audio note. And this was this gentleman's thoughts on the ERP.
6: Hi, my lovely DJs. Good morning, Mr. Neil and Audrey Sick. You can also take it as a joke. ERP, enjoy road payment. Just joking. I think you should be going to those luxury car owners.
1: Oh.
6: Have a good day.
1: Thank you. That's Sultan. Thank you so much for chiming in.
2: Sultan, I love you for all kinds of reasons. Number one, you said out to our lovely DJs. Number two, I got called Mister. I haven't been called Mr. since I was a teacher. I like that. You never got Miss, though.
1: No, but I got Audrey Seek. I got full name.
2: Yeah, I just got, what did I get? Mr. Neil, wasn't
1: it? You got Mr. Neil.
2: Mr. Neil Tampui, I think. Yes, thank you very much for that wonderful comment. You can keep them coming throughout the show. WhatsApp 88550893. We love to literally hear your voices, so keep the audio notes coming. And if you've been paying attention, you can now join in because it's time for me to take on Audrey Seek in Know Your Show.
7: Hello and good morning, guys.
1: Hi,
2: morning,
1: Dan.
2: Morning, morning.
7: How's everyone looking on a Monday morning?
2: Fabulous.
7: I see you guys have been quite riled up with the ERP talk and retirement talk.
2: Yes.
7: Coming in for you, Neil, I see retirement life is just around the corner.
2: And have you planned ahead? Because you're one of the generations that apparently is doing very well with your financial planning.
7: I think we are. I mean, Audrey and I are, I would say, within the same generation. Audrey, what do you think?
2: Don't slip yourself into Audrey's age category. She's closer to my age than your age.
1: Oh, well, thanks a lot,
7: that
1: Neil.
7: That helps you sleep better at night, old man.
2: I sleep just fine.
7: Anyways, I hope you guys have been listening and paying attention to today's topics because I have three questions for you guys from Breakfast Bites all the way to, I believe, the last topic we talked about, the ERP system here in Singapore, right?
2: Yes.
1: Yeah.
7: That's on Singapore Unfiltered. So to kick things off, let's first talk about Breakfast Bites, which we highlighted the issue of work. Right, whether we should be allowed to leave work if we're done ahead of time.
1: Yes.
7: So here's my question for you. Based on MOM regulations, for a regular employee working 5 days a week, what is the maximum number of hours they can work per day or per week?
1: No.
2: That's a good question.
7: Yeah.
2: If it's my mother, 2 hours. If it's me...
7: now, it's a bit odd for you, Neil, because I know you are a little bit more of a freelancer, right? Mm. So there are no like fixed hours. But based on MOM's regulations, what is the fixed hour?
1: The max,
7: that
1: right?
7: we have to stick to.
2: 10.
7: Yeah. 9.
1: What?
2: Neil,
7: oh, dear.
2: Neil, 10.
7: Oh, dear. Why did I do that? Okay. No.
2: What?
7: That's wrong, Neil.
1: No, okay. For a week. Audrey, 48.
2: Oh, a week? Did you say a week?
7: Nope.
2: I thought it was a day.
7: Come on, I almost thought you guys the answer. I'm going to slip on the answer.
2: Neil, 9 hours a day.
7: Very good, 9 hours a day. You get one point. I'll give you another point if you can tell me how many hours a week.
1: Audrey, 45 hours a week.
7: Close, wrong.
2: Neil, 50.
7: No. Far, wrong.
2: Neil, 44.
7: Very good, Neil.
2: Yeah!
7: 2 points to Neil. Hey, wait, sorry.
1: Man.
7: Was it 1 point to Neil?
1: It's 1 point to Neil. Right?
2: I am as consistent as
7: 2 points to Neil.
2: Yes.
7: Okay, to Raoul Shan.
2: I am as consistent as the ERP. I never let you down when it comes to taking numbers.
7: All right. Next up, let's turn our attention over to Talk of the Town, where we discuss a little bit more about retirement in Singapore. Now, which country has the youngest retirement age in the world?
2: It's got to be one of those Scandinavian countries.
7: So you think?
2: Because have you noticed in the Singapore media, we're always compared to Scandinavian countries,
1: yes,
2: aren't we?
1: Switzerland.
2: Oh, Norway's got the best education.
7: So give me your answer then.
2: Iceland's got... It's because they're freezing cold and bored. They've got nothing else to do.
1: Oh my gosh.
7: Okay, name
2: Neil,
7: a country,
2: Neil. Neil.
7: Yep.
2: Norway.
7: Audrey?
1: Is it close to that
7: no,
1: region?
7: No, it's far.
1: Oh.
7: Far
2: what was
7: from
2: the
7: it.
2: Question again?
7: Which country has the youngest retirement age in the world? When I say youngest retirement age, right, it means you have full access to your pension funds and benefits.
2: I think Neil. Go on.
1: Audrey, Samoa.
7: That's really far. No.
2: Well, there's two ways.
7: Okay.
2: It's either, it's got to be a welfare state type of country.
1: Yeah.
2: So it's got to be a Canada, a New Zealand, an Australia, or it's got to be one of those happiness Bhutan type countries.
7: So you think.
2: So I'm going to go.
7: Let me just give you a clue.
2: All right, go
7: okay?
2: on.
7: It is a place that's known to be oil rich.
2: Oh, Neil,
1: again.
2: Neil.
7: It's an oil rich kingdom.
2: Neil. I'll go with Qatar.
7: No?
1: Audrey, Saudi Arabia.
7: Very good, Audrey.
1: Ding,
7: well
1: ding,
7: done.
1: Ding, ding,
2: did you look
1: ding,
2: that
1: ding.
2: Up?
7: That
2: did you look that up?
7: One.
2: Did you look that up?
7: Fantastic.
1: No.
7: Yep. Okay. So, do you know the age? If you can guess the age, the retirement age,
2: know.
7: And the full access to the pension funds.
2: Neil. They're all billionaires. 21. They're all like 21-year-old oligarch billionaires.
7: Neil, be realistic. No.
2: 22.
7: No.
1: Audrey, 45.
7: Close. No.
2: Neil, 35.
7: Far. No.
1: Audrey, 40.
2: No, don't give clues.
7: Higher.
1: 48.
7: Close. Lower.
2: Neil, why does she keep getting clues?
7: Wrong. Audrey.
2: Oh, you see?
1: Audrey, 46.
2: Neil.
7: No, higher.
2: 47.
1: Oh,
2: you're 47. That's what you get for cheating. Yes.
7: And Neil is up 3-1.
2: You see?
7: Wow.
2: Karma. You Kelong twins. Kelong twins over
1: okay,
2: here.
1: People are playing along, okay?
2: Okay, let me get to the comments. Yeah. Ian says he thought Norway. Stanley says
1: Finland.
2: China, 50 years old. Stanley also says 44 hours a week.
1: Good guesses, good guesses.
7: Good guess, though. Good guess. All right, final question, guys. This is for Singapore Unfiltered. Okay, so, unfiltered, should I say. So we talked a bit about the ERP 2.0 system, right?
1: Yes.
7: So here's my question for you. Today, how many ERP gantry points are there in Singapore?
2: Neil.
1: He just said
2: 22.
7: Wrong.
1: Wait, 22
2: No, that's in operation. Yes. I know the answer. Neil.
1: Okay, you go. You
7: okay,
1: go.
7: Neil?
1: I know it's 90 something.
2: 90.
7: Wrong.
2: It is 90.
1: Higher?
7: Yeah.
1: Audrey 100.
7: Lower.
1: Audrey 95.
7: Very good.
1: Hey, finally.
2: Wait a minute.
7: Okay, if you could tell me how many gantry points are operational, I'll give you a point as well.
1: Audrey 22.
2: Stuart, no.
7: Very good.
2: I just said that.
7: And the scores are even. Well done, Audrey and Neil. They have even out the scores for today's edition
1: I'm
7: of
1: Arsenal,
7: Know Your Show.
1: You're Man United. Is that right
2: I
1: at all?
2: I literally have it in front of me. There are 95 ERP gantries island wide, only 22 are operational.
7: Yeah.
2: And I said that, didn't I? But
7: well,
2: not at the right
7: late.
2: Time.
7: You're a bit too late, Neil. You're supposed to say your name
1: a little
7: first,
1: late.
7: Right?
1: A little late to the game.
7: Anyways, good try today. And that's all we have for Know Your Show.
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2: 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There's heavy traffic in the CTE Tunnel towards the SLE at Merchant Road exit and heavy traffic on Bendemeer Road towards the city between Boon Keng Road and the PIE. That's your traffic and this is Let's Talk Singapore, Money FM 89.3.
0: If you see anything on the roads that we might have missed, send us a WhatsApp message at 8855-0893. 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

0: Well, you know, I love Dolly Parton, but in Singapore, it's more 8 to 6, right? Not 9 to 5.
1: Well, for us, it's 5 to whatever. But I know. Yes.
0: We are diving deep into your workday this morning on Breakfast Bites with a poll question. And I must say, Neil, our listeners once again surprised me with the results, okay? The question was, if you finish all of your work early, should you be allowed to leave? What do you think? You're done by 3 p.m. Do you sit around the office for 3 hours just for some FaceTime and then you can clock out? Or should you be able to leave? So first of all, Neil.
1: Firstly, Audrey, I love this one.
0: Yeah.
1: I love this one. This is one of my favorite breakfast bites. Should you be allowed to leave early if your work is done? Of course you should.
0: Okay.
1: Of course you should. I've been an editor. I've been a boss. I've never understood this. And I'm going to say it. This Singaporean / Asian psyche face saving. There's no point to it. My dear friend, who is now my agent in the UK, he used to run a publisher in Singapore. He used to order his staff to leave. They would not go before him because it was the whole, I can't be seen to leave before the boss. And in the end, he turned it around and he said to them, and I've never forgot this, if you can't leave on time, or if you feel the need to leave after me, the boss, then I'm going to question your competency. I'm going to question your time and task management.
0: Wow.
1: Because In theory, you shouldn't have been set any work that you couldn't have achieved within the working hours. Mm-hmm. If you can't fulfill your objectives, tickle your boxes within the working hours, then I've either got a problem with HR or I've got a problem with you. So if you've done your work, leave.
0: I have to say, you guys are ahead of your time. And our listeners agree with you and answered very decisively as well. 80% said yes, if work is done, it's done. And only 20% said no, you're paid till 6 p.m. And honestly, I think that this poll reveals a huge shift in how people think about work today, right? Mm. So because for decades, Singapore's work culture was very much like what you said, sit here until the boss leaves. Even if you finished everything already, you still had to perform the theater of productivity, right? Your laptop is open, your Excel sheet is on the screen. But globally, we have seen attitudes changing pretty quickly. More companies are moving toward outcome-based work instead of time-based work. So meaning, did you finish the job? Did you hit your targets? Did you respond responsibly? And Singapore is slowly entering this conversation. And I think that COVID and work from home kind of kickstarted this. Because when you're done with your work and you're working from home, no way are you just sitting there for show, right? Yeah. You're going to go off and do something else. So I think once people experienced hybrid work back in 2020, 2021, I feel like that was when people realized staying back just because increasingly felt more outdated to many workers.
1: Could not agree more, Audrey. We've had a great comment already from Mr. Lee, who says, it depends on the company culture. If you are new, perceptions may be formed. If you are the person that gets the, I'll change his word.
0: Yes.
1: If you are the person that gets the job done, go ahead, as no one will judge. Mr. Lee, I agree with the company culture. I also agree with what the job is as well.
0: Yes, that's
1: true. If it's
0: very
1: task-oriented, if you've done those tasks for the day, go. Obviously, if you're an emergency doctor, you can't.
0: That's true.
1: You can't leave 15 minutes early and then someone comes in with a broken leg.
0: Yes.
1: Oh, sorry, Dr. Go has gone home. I don't know why I called him Dr. Go, but he's gone. That's why. Dr. Go has gone. You know, he left 15 minutes early and someone comes in with one leg. No, you have to stay because that's the nature of your job.
0: So you think it depends on the job. Angel is chiming in here. Good morning, Angel. She says, yeah, employees should be allowed to leave early once work is done. Why keep humans in the office pretending to analyze spreadsheets when they've actually been staring at the same email for another 60 minutes? And that's true. Are you physically there? But mentally, where are you at? You know, what's the point of keeping your employees there if they're just daydreaming for 3 hours because they're already done?
1: Correct. And the flip side to Angel's point, which is a great one, is we're never off duty now anyway. Mm. We've all become policemen and firemen, you know, because, and I'm guilty of this. I know the team will say this. Saturday afternoon, I'll have an idea, so I'll just send it. But I do try to say, don't answer this now.
0: Yeah.
1: I'm saying it so I don't forget.
0: Yes.
1: Right? But we get WhatsApps now all times, day and night. And PR companies, if you're listening, if you send me WhatsApp messages personally at 11 o'clock at night, not only will I not reply to them, there is a fairly good chance I might block you, all right? I'm just saying, all right? Don't send me pictures at 11 o'clock at night. But we're never off duty now, are we?
0: That's
1: with
0: true.
1: With WhatsApps and everything else.
0: But okay, the other side is the 20% who said, no, you're paid till 6 p.m. Their argument is actually also not entirely unreasonable because many jobs aren't task-based, they're availability-based, right? So if you work in operations, retail, healthcare, hospitality, sometimes the job is being present in case something happens.
1: Correct.
0: Also, some managers will worry. If everyone leaves once their own tasks are done, what happens to the teamwork and the collaboration, the last-minute fires? And honestly, I think this debate really comes down to one thing. What are companies paying for? Are they paying for your time or are they paying for your output?
1: Great point. And it's not a black and white binary choice, is it? Because it does depend on the job you had. I got some stats here, right? Listen to this. Over an average 40-year career, you will work roughly 8,500 to 10,000 days in total, right? This translates to 75,000 to 90,000 hours spent on the job. However, you spend roughly 4 to 6 years, up to 2,000 days, interacting with family. So we spend a heck of a lot more time doing our jobs than we do with our families.
0: Yes.
1: Fine, we have to pay the bills. But it's that balance, isn't it? If you've done your work and you've got 20 minutes left on the clock, go home, go see your family, go play with the kids. I mean, if you've got a boss who thinks otherwise, I don't know.
0: Yeah, we also have a commuting thing where people spend a lot of time on the roads as well. So if you could give your employees like a bit of a head start to maybe avoid the crazy rush hour, that would also be good. We're hearing from James now. Good morning, James. He says, good morning, Neil and Audrey. I think we should be allowed to leave, but then it depends on the work you are in. Yes, I was in the travel industry and it was difficult to leave when we were dealing with different multiple time zones with agents. Yeah. Shout out to those who are working multiple different time zones. My husband, who has calls at like 11 p.m., 5 a.m., because he has to talk to the U.S. side and different sides all over the world. What is our typical work hours? Like, I want to say that for a lot of us, hopefully it's 8 to 6, 9 to 6, but you're right. Work just bleeds into our personal lives. It bleeds into the weekends. It bleeds into all of your time, basically, because we're so connected nowadays.
1: And there should be limits on that. Maybe you've got a right to set those limits with your employer. Say, look, you can WhatsApp me anytime, but don't be WhatsApping me 11 o'clock at night or midnight. What do you guys think? What is an appropriate time to leave early? No one is going to beat my mother, right? I check this. My mother left her job 6 hours early.
0: Okay, that's
1: 6 hours early. But this is the best part, Audrey. It was only 2 hours after she started.
0: Wow.
1: Because she got a job at a deli counter in a supermarket. She was there for 2 hours. The deli supervisor came over and told her how to slice the ham properly.
0: Yeah.
1: And she said, nobody tells me how to slice ham. Threw a knife down and walked out. So she quit her job 2 hours after starting at the supermarket.
0: Your mom's a vibe. I like her.
1: I'm just lucky she put the knife down.
0: That's true. That's
1: could have got very ugly if she hadn't put the knife down.
0: But hey, it seems like a lot of us agree that when work is done, we should leave. But whether our bosses agree with that, well, that's a different poll altogether. Maybe we should poll the bosses.
1: Poll my mother. You'll get very interesting responses if you poll my mother.
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2: These are your news headlines. I'm Joshua Vong. Singapore has launched its first EV fast charging hub within an HDB car park in Plantation Crescent in Tengah. 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

0: private housing project in One North has sold over 61% of its units over its launch weekend at an average price of $2,458 per square foot. Strong demand was seen for larger units, with buyers snapping up all 14 three-bedroom units and over 88% of four-bedroom units. Nearly all buyers were Singaporeans or permanent residents. The 99-year leasehold development features 327 units, with vacant possession expected by the third quarter of 2029. Police are appealing for information on two missing persons cases. 14-year-old Sarah Fitriana Abdullah has been missing for a week after she was last seen near Toa Payoh North on May 11th at about 7:20 a.m. She was wearing a dark blue school uniform. Separately, 66-year-old Tan Kai Lai was last seen near Block 230 Choa Chu Kang Central on Saturday morning at about 10:30 a.m. He was wearing a light purple shirt, black shorts and grey sandals. Anyone with information is asked to contact the police hotline at 1-800-255-0000. Over in Thailand, police have charged a train driver with negligence after a rail crossing collision in Bangkok on Saturday, which killed 8 people and injured 32 others. The train struck a bus that stopped on the tracks at a red light, causing a fire and dragged nearby vehicles along the tracks. Authorities said the bus driver would also be charged once he is medically cleared, with investigators considering possible additional offences. They added that the accident site has been cleared and services restored with tightened safety measures. And finally, Mr. Kim Aries, the son of Myanmar's detained former leader Aung San Suu Kyi, has renewed calls for access to his mother, saying he has no verified information about her condition or whether she is alive. This follows the Myanmar government's announcement on April 30th that Ms. Suu Kyi would serve her remaining 18-year sentence under house arrest. Myanmar state media later released a photograph showing her seated on a wooden bench speaking to two uniformed officers. But many observers have questioned the authenticity of the image and when it was taken, with no independent confirmation of her whereabouts or well-being.
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3: 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It is Monday, the 18th of May. 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
2: Traffic.
4: Vehicle breakdown on the TPE towards the PIE at Changi North Crescent exit. Also heavy traffic on Bartley Road towards Tampines between Upper Paya Lebar and Bartley Viaduct. That's your traffic. 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
5: Good morning. Here's your business report with me, Ryan Huang. Asian markets are starting the day on a lower footing as investors weigh renewed geopolitical tensions after US President Donald Trump warned Iran, in his words, to get moving fast. And that raises fears of further escalation in the Middle East and potential disruptions to global oil supplies. In a social media post, Trump says that the clock is ticking for Iran and warned that there won't be anything left if action was not taken soon, adding that time is of the essence. He did not elaborate on the steps he wanted Iran to take or the consequences that could follow. Well, to unpack how all that sets up markets for the week ahead, we've got Shane Oliver. He's the head of investment strategy and chief economist for AMP Capital. Good morning, Shane. How are you doing today?
6: G'day, Ryan. I'm doing pretty well, thanks, and thanks for having me.
5: All right, first up, let's take a look at how things are shaping up in terms of reactions to the markets. Walk us through what you've seen in the oil space, where Brent crude in the past week has already added some 8%. How much more are you seeing this week?
6: We certainly are, Ryan. We've seen a further rise in oil prices over the weekend. I think West Texas is running around $106, $107 a barrel, which is getting close to the closing high we've seen through this crisis. I know at one point about 2 months ago, it did get as high as about $118 a barrel, but that was intraday and then quickly fell back down again. But it is on the way back.

0: up. Brent is higher again, and obviously the concern is that the Strait of Hormuz remains closed. There was some hope that the talk between Xi Jinping and Donald Trump would lead to some sort of pressure maybe coming from China in terms of reopening the strait. That hasn't really happened. I don't think there was any progress on that front either. And so the market has now lost hope to some degree, and Donald Trump is out there saying they better get a move on. And in fact, he did have add a threat in there, if he, so, to some of the effect that if they don't get a move on, there won't be anything left. Trouble is that markets are sort of getting a bit immune to Trump's commentary to some degree, and there's a bit of skepticism around there as to whether anything will happen, and markets are just getting worried that the strait will remain closed. And the problem with that is that so far we've been able to get by running down global reserves of oil. And of course, for a while there were still ships on the water. Those ships are no longer on the water. The reserves are running down, and you can't do that indefinitely. And so the longer this goes on, the greater we'll have to face the reality that demand for oil will have to fall in line with the supply. And supply is down 12 to 13%, according to the IEA, which means a big reduction in global oil consumption, and that ultimately affects economic activity, particularly here in the Asia region. And either that's going to mean higher prices or lower supply or some combination of the two. Rough estimates suggest that if the world demand for oil is going to adjust to this supply setback, then the price might have to go as high as $150 a barrel, which is still a long way from where we are. So that's obviously playing into markets. At present, we've come through the earnings reporting season in the US. It's been strong. There's one big company to go this week, Nvidia. But markets are sort of thinking, well, we've seen the good news there. What next? Maybe it's back to oil, and the news there isn't so good.
1: Yeah, so a couple of things to unpack there. So let's start with the inflationary shock that we might have to price in further as this continues to drag out. What are you looking out for when it comes to earnings? Because this is going to put business cost pressures on many fronts.
0: Yeah, business cost pressures have already been rising. If you look at business surveys, or PMIs as they're called, we get an update on them this Thursday for May. But even prior to that, through March and April, there'd been a steady rise. There's various surveys coming out of the US. I think the most recent one on Friday was the New York Fed's manufacturing survey in the New York region, and it showed rising cost pressures. And some of these indicators are getting back to levels seen around the reopening following the pandemic and the start of the Ukraine war in 2022. So that's certainly a concern for business, that those cost pressures are yet to fully flow through. It's not just transport costs or fuel costs, but also, of course, transport costs, plastics. You constantly hear the stream of products that do use oil or gas in some way, like helium and neon and fertilizer and plastics and paints and all these sorts of things. You're going to see upwards price pressure in the months ahead. So that's still to come. At the moment, we're sort of in this bit of, in Australia, we often refer to an Indian summer. This is where you're coming into winter, but it still remains warm, and they call that an Indian summer. Maybe it's a similar sort of thing, that we're going through a bit of an Indian summer here, so to speak, as the impact of the supply shock shows up. But we've been able to get by because of a rundown in reserves, so the full impact is yet to show up.
1: Yeah, and for now, we are seeing a bit of profit taking, like you pointed out, in the tech sector. What are we expecting on this front? Are we looking at just a temporary correction, or are we actually looking at people rotating out of the space right now?
0: Well, that's a big question. Earlier this year, you were seeing a rotation away from tech, away from the AI story, worries that AI would be bad news for other tech stocks, for software companies, and so on. And that was the story up until late February. Then, of course, the war came along. Investors thought, well, okay, best to go back to tech now because it's a growth story, a long-term growth story there, which is a positive one. The only problem is the valuations are very stretched, and the rise in the US share market, which I guess sets the scene for other markets globally, has been very narrow and very dominated by tech again, by the AI story. And there's been some logic behind that. Profit growth in the US was up 28% on the most recent number up to the March quarter, and 60 you saw 60% profit growth in the tech sector. So that's a very positive story, but the problem is that it's a very narrow one. It's narrowly focused on a part of the market, which is a big part, but other parts are being left behind, and some would worry that that's potentially setting up for a potential fall down the track, particularly if tech starts to run out of momentum and valuations are getting stretched. We're now seeing bond yields rise again, quite sharp falls in bond yields around the world last week, including in the US, 25 basis point increases. That also puts pressure on bond value, on share valuation. So we've seen good news on tech that's helped the US share market, but you sort of got to wonder there about the sustainability of that in the short term, whether it's gone too far. And so naturally, some investors are thinking, well, maybe time to take some profits. And I suspect we could see a little bit more of that.
1: Yeah. This is going to be interesting to watch as we get the earnings coming through from NVIDIA in the coming days. And we are looking at NVIDIA, looking at the past year, up some 19%. And looking at the valuations, PE ratio around 46. What do you make of where it is right now, and how much is it going to swing the markets?
0: Well, I guess some might say, well, 46 isn't too bad compared to what we saw in the tech bubble of 1999, early 2000. You know, NASDAQ itself was trading on 100 times earnings back then, 100 times PE plus in some cases, and many stocks didn't have any earnings, whereas this time NVIDIA's earnings are real. It's still that they are somewhat stretched, and NVIDIA is also going to face increasing amounts of competition. There was that aside in, I think, the CEO of NVIDIA, a company, Donald Trump, on that trip to China, and then there was some debate about whether China would buy more NVIDIA chips. The response even Trump said was something along the lines that, oh, well, they're going to make their own. Yeah, the world is moving on to some degree. So NVIDIA still has a fantastic story, but competition is immense. And there's also these issues around whether the data center build out is getting overdone, which could also mean that demand for NVIDIA chips could end up slowing down in the period ahead. So the problem for that stock, I think, is that we are going to get good results when they come out on Wednesday. I think it is. We'll probably learn Thursday how it went. But a lot is already factored in. And this is the story that you often get. Your company reports 50% earnings growth or whatever it is, but the share price is factored in more than that. And then you get a bit of a sell down. And you saw a bit of that, I think, last quarter when NVIDIA was reporting.
1: All right. Great wrap up of where things are going in the coming days and where to look at in the markets. We've been in conversation with Shane Oliver. He's the head of investment strategy and chief economist for AMP Capital. Shane, thank you as always for your time.
0: Thanks, Ryan. Thanks for having me.
1: And that's what's shaping the business world and markets today. I'm Ryan Huang. We'll catch you at the next business report.
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3: Good morning. Let's take a look at our Monday morning roads. Heavy traffic in the CTE tunnel towards the SLE at Merchant Road exit. Also heavy traffic on Bendemeer Road towards the city between Boon Keng Road and the PIE. That's your traffic, and this is Let's Talk Singapore, Money FM 89.3.
2: 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It's been a

0: The Beatles, man. Nothing hits like the Beatles. But you know what? We're talking about working really hard. And retirement used to feel quite straightforward, I think, to a lot of people. You work hard for decades. You pay off the house. Maybe you travel a little bit. And eventually, hopefully, you slow down. But for many Singaporeans today, retirement feels far less certain. Some people worry they may never fully retire. Others are choosing to work longer, not just because of money, but work also gives structure, purpose, and social connections when you're older. And with Singapore raising both the retirement and re-employment age again this July, it's raising a much bigger question. What does retirement even mean anymore, Neil?
1: Correct. Will we ever retire again? Healthcare costs are going up. Property prices are going up. Elder care is going up. Child care is going up. Chicken rice at the hawker center is going up. Will we ever be able to retire with a decent pot of money in the bank account? Joining us now to talk about that is Justin Fong, the fractional CMO and founder of Retirement Guru. Justin, welcome to the show.
2: Hi. Well, thank you. Thank you for having me.
0: It's great to have you. Well, we want to start with the big picture. Do you think Singaporeans today view retirement very differently compared to our parents' generation? And when people talk to you about retirement today, what is the dominant emotion? Is it anxiety? Is it excitement? Is it optimism? What are we worried about?
2: Well, in my conversations with people, I think the main worry is about whether they can truly retire. And there's some studies that tell us you need easily $2 to $3 million in cash, investable income, to be able to retire. And if you look at it, most people will never reach that.
0: Yeah, $2 to $3 million. Do you have that, Neil?
1: Is that really the amount that people are estimating? $2 to $3 million? I mean, that seems a lot of money. And most people are not gonna have that kind of money, Justin. And just on that point, how much would that give you a month? How much realistically do we have to have per month? I saw some figures, I think it was around $2,000, $3,000. We need that kind of cash lying around to live okay.
2: So the figure of $2 to $3 million comes from this concept of the 4% rule, where if you invest, let's say, for example, $1 million, you withdraw 4% every year, you get $40,000. So you divide that by 12, then that's about what? Oh, math's quite bad.
0: My math is worse.
2: Yeah, it's about $2,000 or $3,000.
1: So it's around the figure I said. So we can live on about $2,000 to $3,000 a month ish.
2: Okay. It depends on what you define as enough. Mm. I've known of people who retire comfortably on $2,000 a month, and there are people who retire, or who rather cannot retire, on $10,000 a month.
0: Yeah.
2: So it depends on your lifestyle.
1: Yeah. And do you think that in recent years, even myself, I'm now 51, almost 52, and I never thought about retirement at all until I went to an economy rice stall, I won't say where, and spent $7 on 3 veggies and a portion of rice. I'm thinking, if I'm doing this in retirement, whatever savings I've got is gone. Mm-hmm. And we know that I think 1 in 4 Singaporeans will be over 65 by 2030.
2: Yep, that's good.
1: Is this becoming a really big issue amongst younger Singaporeans?
2: Yes, from my conversation, it is. The young are actually a bit more, I would say, well-read. And they are a bit more, they think more about the future as opposed to my generation, even my parents' generation. So yes, I think the youths are very concerned about whether or not they can retire.
0: Yeah.
2: And I think that leads to them having this concept of YOLO. I live only once, something like that, right?
0: You only live
2: only
0: once.
2: Live once, yeah. So that's why you see them like enjoying life, going for experiences.
0: Yes.
2: Yeah, which is reflective in a way, I guess, they live, how they work and things like that.
0: Yeah. So we often hear people say, oh, we're healthier now and we can stay active longer. And it's actually good for us to work, you know, well into our 70s because it actually keeps us mentally and physically active. And that may absolutely be true, right? But realistically speaking, how much of delayed retirement today is actually genuinely by choice? And how much is financial necessity?
2: Well, maybe I would like to challenge the point you raised. Yes, we have a longer, I would say, lifespan, but our health span might not be as long as we expect it to be.
0: Mm.
2: Like, for example, I know of people who work until their 60s. They have they work to save up on to have their retirement income, their retirement nest eggs, but something happens to them and they can no longer travel, they can no longer walk and things like that. So I always tell people that I talk to that in retirement, what matters is actually your health span. Are you able to actually fully enjoy? And that's why I always tell people that the more you delay, the risk gets higher.
0: Mm.
2: Health is uncertain, right? As I mentioned earlier, I have known people who who believe they can retire at 65, but at 62 or 63, they have a fall or they have health, they have some health issues.
0: Yeah.
2: And the ability to travel or to enjoy your time is no longer there. Mm.
1: That is such a great point you make, because I think of my dear friend, his mother, who subsequently died of cancer, she refused chemo. She refused chemo because she didn't want to impose that financial burden on her family. So it shortened her life quite considerably. But if she'd have gone through the chemo, she said, I might have got 2, 3, 4 years, but I'd have lost all my savings, my kids would have got nothing. The key issue for them was clearly healthcare. What are the key issues you hear about from Singaporeans? Is it healthcare? Is it elder care? What are their biggest concerns when it comes to retirement?
2: You're right. I think healthcare is top of mind for most people these days. But I guess I take assurance from the government's promise that you truly need healthcare. Nobody will be denied it.
0: Mm.
2: So I always tell people that, yes, you should plan for it. But of course, you know, you shouldn't overplan. And if you can, travel as much as you can. Live intentionally.
0: Yeah.
2: I think that's the key.
0: YOLO, you know?
1: Yes.
0: Yes. So we are hearing from our listeners now, and I want to hear your take on this, Justin. Daryl says that he's aiming to have $1 million across CPF and investments to retire after 70. And another listener, Raj, good morning, says my son, 28, saved $80,000 in 14 months of his work. I was shocked, and he said, Mom, it is not about how much you earn, it is about how much you spend. So how far ahead do we start thinking about retirement? I think a lot of us are thinking, well, maybe in my 50s and 60s I could start worrying about it, but in your 20s, 30s, is that actually a good time to start planning?
2: Well, for investments, I guess the key point is time in market. The longer you have, the longer you save, the longer you invest, that builds your nest egg much quicker or much faster.
0: Mm.
2: So if you start young, definitely it's a head start. Right? But I also advise people that you should always enjoy life.
0: Yeah.
2: So of course, I've known of friends who save 50% of their income. Right? But then you see them skimping.
0: Yes, yeah.
2: They hardly eat, hardly go out. So what sort of life is that? So it's all about balance, right?
0: Yeah, I believe it's called the FIRE movement, yeah, right? So you actually live very simply so that you could retire early. Have you seen a rise in that trend as well?
2: Yes. But I guess in Singapore, we don't really use those words. Yeah.
0: Mm.
2: So they just start, I guess, living life. They start saving. And as I wanted to say that, to the earlier question about how much you save or how soon should you start, I guess it depends on what you define as enough.
0: Mm.
2: So when I talk to people, it's start defining how much you need every month, and then from there work backwards.
1: Okay, I'm going to ask the question that many Singaporeans I know are thinking, particularly older Singaporeans. We do hear this argument psychologically, emotionally, productive-wise.
2: Okay.
1: We work longer because it's more productive and it's better for you, better for your mental health, better for your family, better for the nation. Keep working for the nation. But some folks say, yeah, I'm not doing it for my psychology. I'm doing it because I don't have a choice financially. So are we working longer hours, longer years because we want to or because we have to?
2: Well, I think it's a combination of both. I have known of friends, if you look at their finances, you know they have more than enough to retire.
1: Mm.
2: But they always feel this psychological need to have more, you know, or what, and there's this fear of running out of money. So they can keep adding another year to save like another 100,000 or so. And sometimes people do that. Well, of course, on the other hand, you have people who have to work because they don't quite have enough.
0: Yes.
2: But I always tell people that ultimately enough is subjective. If you can want to live a simple life, you can live a simple life. Experiences don't cost a lot of money. And what I always advise people is that to have a successful retirement, you must have four elements. You must have health, you must have a certain form of income, you must have purpose, and you must pursue experiences. And purpose is, I think, what keeps people working.
0: Mm.
2: If you think about it, a lot of us are actually tied to our jobs. If someone asks you, what do you do? You just say, oh, I'm a radio DJ.
0: Yes. And
2: for me, I used to say I used to be a director in a company. But when I retired, the question asks, what do you do?
0: Then what do you say?
2: Yeah. So I struggle with that. And I think most people struggle with that. And that's why many people continue to work, because somehow work is tied to our identity.
0: Mm.
2: And we continue working because that's who we are.
1: That is so true. That is so true, Justin. I mean, I joke about this show. We get up at 4 o'clock in the morning, but I do feel there's a purpose to it. I enjoy talking to the listeners.
0: Yeah.
1: I enjoy engaging with them on topics of the day, like retirement and things like that. it is important to have a purpose. I think it was Sir Alex Ferguson, the former Manchester United manager, who said that, you know, his father retired and then he dropped down dead 6 months later. It's not an uncommon thing for people to retire. Happened to my grandfather. He retired and then had a heart attack and went back to work. There is a sense of productivity, of value, of self-worth. Do you find that with the Singaporeans you talk to in your work?
2: Yeah, some do. Increasingly, more people are realizing that. And the phrase I always use is that retirement is not an escape from, retirement is a transition into. Yeah. So before you retire, you need to plan out and think, what am I going to do with my time now? You know, people used to talk about retirement, they think, oh, I will have endless days of travel, I will endless days of doing nothing. But after a while, you find that becomes meaningless. And you pursue, you need to pursue purposes. So, like, I do volunteer work and things like that. And that adds value to my life.
0: Yeah. We do have a listener, Jers. Thank you so much for chiming in. And he says, I don't mind doing part-time work past 65, actually. More and more people also writing in saying that I should have started 5 years ago, hoping that compound interest does the work over the next 25 years. I do want to talk about planning early. And for younger Singaporeans, you know, immediate life feels very expensive already. I have to pay for my housing and my childcare and my daily expenses. Some people, and I'm going to include myself in this bunch, would say, I don't have time to think about retirement when I can barely keep afloat right now. What do you say to these Singaporeans who feel this way?
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0: Neil, what a fantastic show.
1: I know. Whenever we talk traffic, cars, transport, we get responses.
0: Yeah.
1: And my word, as soon as we say the acronym ERP.
0: We gasp.
1: The listeners are fired up. And not just that, of course, retirement.
0: Retirement, is that a realistic idea nowadays? Feels like we're going to have to be working into our 80s or 90s just to get by.
1: Well, as I've said many times, I never thought about retiring until I started this show.
0: Really?
1: Now I think about it every day. No, it's all good. It's all good. But we do need more money to retire than ever. And it is something, myself included, that Singaporeans are giving a lot of attention to. And they should. Because Singapore isn't getting any cheaper.
0: That is true.
1: So, yes, plan ahead. Speaking of planning ahead, you're off now. You're going to see your son. You've got to look after your young, sweet, handsome boy.
0: That's right. We have a very special ENT appointment at KK. Just is too much information. But we've been waiting for this appointment for like 3 months. So we're looking, I'm looking forward to it. He's not. I don't think that he likes looking at doctors in general, but I do have that to look forward to today.
1: Part of ENT? Is it ears, nose, throat?
0: It's ears. Remember when he had that ear infection?
1: Yes. Well, if he needs any advice on ear flushing, I am the expert.
0: I do know about your ear flushing.
1: I get it done twice a year. It's like Niagara Falls in my ear. Twice a year. I wish him the best of luck.
0: Thank you.
1: I'm sure he'll be fine.
0: But speaking of Niagara Falls, Breakfast Bites for tomorrow, a very interesting one. It's a personal question that we want to hear from you about. How long would you wait to not use a public toilet?
1: You see that? That's why I love working with this woman. Did you see how she effortlessly went from earwaxing, Niagara Falls, and how long would you wait for a toilet? I love working with this woman because of that.
0: I love working
1: with
0: you.
1: Because of segues like that. Yes. How long would you wait to use a public toilet? We were having this conversation off air. I shared some stories that I may or may not get into because some were a little bit graphic. But yes, we've all been there. We've got young kids or even elderly folks. We see a toilet. We're thinking,
0: some of them are nasty out there, man.
1: Can we wait until we get home or to the shopping mall? What do you guys think? WhatsApp 88550893 and answer the poll as well.
0: That's right. And I do have a friend who was on a 18-hour flight to Toronto. And she refuses to use any bathroom. So that's holding it in for a very, very long period of time.
1: When you say friend, do you mean someone maybe associated with this show?
0: That's right, I am.
1: That's right, because she will come up in the conversation, whether she likes it or not. We are a caring, sharing kind of show.
0: Poor gal. But we would love to hear from you. We also have a very exciting show tomorrow, so be sure to tune in to Let's Talk Singapore for more fun stuff.
1: Have a wonderful, wonderful day.
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5: These are your news headlines. I'm Joshua Vong. LRT services on the Bukit Panjang line were disrupted today after a man was reportedly seen trespassing on the tracks near Segar Station at around 5 a.m. SMRT says train services between Senja and Petir stations were suspended in both directions to allow police safe access to the tracks for investigations. However, train services between Choa Chu Kang and Bukit Panjang stations continued operating during the disruption. Free regular bus and bridging services were also activated to support affected commuters. Singapore's non-oil domestic exports grew 24.5% in April from a year earlier, marking 8 straight months of growth and beating analysts' forecasts of around 11.5%. Electronics led the charge, jumping nearly 67% on strong AI-related demand. Integrated circuits, disc media products, and personal computers were among the key contributors. Non-electronic exports rose almost 11%, supported by pharmaceuticals, specialized machinery, and measuring instruments. Exports to the US jumped nearly 60%, while shipments to South Korea rose 71%, and China almost 38%. In currency news, more Singapore investors are turning to the Swiss franc as global uncertainty drives demand for safe haven assets. Trading platforms in Singapore report purchases of the currency have risen sharply over the past year amid geopolitical tensions and market volatility. Analysts say the Swiss franc is seen as one of the world's safest currencies because of Switzerland's political neutrality and economic stability. Israeli Prime Minister Benjamin Netanyahu says the country is close to eliminating all those responsible for the October 7th attacks by Hamas. His comments came after the Israeli military said it had killed senior Hamas commander Is al-Din al-Haddad in an airstrike in Gaza on Friday. Mr. Netanyahu added that Israel was very close to completing its mission against those behind the attacks, which killed more than 1,200 people in Israel. And finally, in Vietnam, authorities in Ho Chi Minh City have seized and destroyed more than 8,000 kilograms of meat and animal products in a major food safety crackdown. Inspection teams say they've been uncovering illegal shipments almost every week since March, with nearly 7,000 kilograms of unquarantined pork and poultry intercepted in just 2 days this past week. Officials also busted an illegal pig slaughter site operating without permits along a canal in Toi An Ward. Authorities say large unquarantined shipments risk spreading disease, and surprise checks will continue.
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3: Weather.
6: Thundery showers are expected over many areas in the afternoon, and temperature will range between 25 and 33 degrees Celsius.
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3: Traffic.
6: There's an accident on the SLE towards the CTE at Woodlands Avenue 2 entrance, and a vehicle is broken down on the PRE towards Changi after Bukit Batok East Avenue 3. Do look out for slow going traffic and have a safe journey.
3: If you see anything on the roads that we might have missed, send us a WhatsApp message at 8855-0893, but only when you're safely parked. 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
8: 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And there's a lot to get through from, you know, bright spots across China, Hong Kong, Japan, Korea and Taiwan, Australia, active ETFs. We've got a packed show built for you and we'll get that going as soon as we can. First up, I want to ask you how your weekend's gone. How's your weekend been? Mine was tremendous, just tremendous. I don't know if you all know, but I'm actually on the hunt. Ever since I went on a trip to Calcutta, I was there for, as a journalist, assigned many, many years ago to cover a story. And while there, I chanced upon biryani that knocked my socks off. And since then, I think this is more than 10 years ago, I've been on the hunt for the best biryani in the world. So this weekend, I was thrilled when the Shangri-La told me that they had a buffet where one could try at one time 7 biryanis. Can you imagine? 7 biryanis, because they all have their own distinct style and flavor. So I was in biryani heaven this weekend over at the Shangri-La, the line, and I must say that it did not disappoint, because I got to live out a little fantasy of mine, trying out 7 biryanis at a go. And it isn't just biryani at the buffet, although I mean, it was for me, because I'm, when it comes to buffets, a complete lightweight, right? I am the sort of person who has 2 plates and then says, okay, I'm done, thank you very much, while everybody around me recoils in horror and runs off for 2nd, 3rd, 4th, 5th helping. But, you know, at the line, there was, let's see, cold crab. There was Singaporean delights, I think lamb, leg of lamb cooked 3 different ways. And then the dessert section was Asian desserts and continental desserts, you know, a whole side of a wall full of desserts. So it was absolutely magnificent. And it just made my weekend, I have to say. So thank you very much, Shangri-La and the line. Good job. Good job. All right, I think we are ready to kick off Money and Me as we look at forecasts for Asia Pacific ETF. Stand by. Good morning. Welcome. This is Live Well with Michelle. I hope your weekend was fabulous. You know, that person whose home always feels calm, elegant, and expensive the second you walk in? Well, I want your home to feel like that. So I'm giving one lucky listener a $155 luxury gift set from Temple Candles. They're the makers of these beautiful Singapore-inspired chinois-styled collections. Think elegant ceramic candles, luxury diffusers, a beautiful keepsake packaging. 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One scent that instantly relaxes you. We'll pick our favorite answer that comes our way. Good luck.
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8: Welcome to Money and Me. I'm Michelle Martin. This morning, we are looking at key trends and forecasts for ETFs in 2026 with Ahmed Ibrahim, head of ETF Solutions for APAC at State Street. State Street has released its 2026 global ETF outlook, and we have a lot to get through, from China's tech and gold-focused ETFs to Japan's retail boom, Korea's fast-growing active ETF market, and Hong Kong's push into digital asset products. APAC becoming one of the most dynamic ETF regions globally, but we want to look at specifics as we ask, where are the real bright spots emerging? First up, time to say good morning. Ahmed Ibrahim, thank you for joining us.
9: Good morning, Michelle. Thanks for having me on your show today.
8: All right, so maybe we'll start with an overview. Here in Asia, Ahmed, are ETFs still primarily beta exposure tools, or are they increasingly becoming vehicles for tactical macro positioning?
9: Yeah, look, there's been, I would say Asia Pacific ETFs have now crossed over through $2 trillion mark, and are now becoming household financial investment vehicles for investors. There's been a number of key drivers for this growth, and we believe these key drivers will continue into 2026 and beyond. As well, it's very clear that the regulatory change has had a positive impact. The regulators see the importance of ETFs in their respective markets and are actively promoting investments into the ETF vehicle. For example, providing tax incentives to investors who are using ETFs as part of their long-term savings plans. Easing of regulation is also making it easier for both local and global asset managers to launch ETFs, and is very much evident with the large number of active ETFs being launched across APAC today. The rise of active ETF strategies, while passive ETFs will continue to be favored choice amongst investors, we are seeing increased flows into the active ETFs by investors who seek greater returns from more complex, innovative and thematic strategies. And again, the large global asset managers have launched active ETFs throughout 2025. They're launching strategies in APAC that have seen success in the US and EMEA, and we predict there'll be more to come in terms of new entrants throughout 2026 and beyond.
8: All right. So specifically, State Street describes ETFs as moving from wrapper to backbone. Why might that be? And can you help explain that for our listeners who maybe still see ETFs as low-cost wrappers?
9: Yeah, look, I mean, the in practical terms, from wrapper to backbone means ETFs are no longer just a packaging format for cheap index exposure.
8: Okay.
9: They are increasingly becoming the core infrastructure for investors to use to build and run their portfolios today. As opposed, historically, ETFs have been viewed as low-cost index tracking vehicles, which is very, very much still true. However, today ETFs are also used for active strategies, thematic exposures, currency hedging, and tactical asset allocation, to mention a few. It's fair to say ETFs are very much mainstream when it comes to investing. They've evolved from a niche product into the foundational backbone of investing.
8: Just to pick up on a theme, you mentioned the rise of active ETFs, which runs through the Outlook as well report. For listeners who want to understand what this means, why, in your opinion, is interest accelerating now when we look at active ETFs?
9: Yeah, look, great question. Traditional index ETFs aim to replicate a benchmark, for example, the S&P 500. The investment manager follows a set of index rules rather than making active investment decisions, whereas active ETFs are managed by a portfolio manager who chooses investments with the goal of outperforming the benchmark. So active ETFs generally carry more risk more risk and higher costs than passive ETFs, but active ETFs investors who are looking for income inflation resilience and more targeted portfolio objectives, active ETFs can be designed around those goals more easily than traditional passive ETFs to meet the investment needs.
8: Thanks for that. So China remains APAC's largest ETF market. The report mentions full active ETFs in China. Could active ETFs finally outperform traditional benchmark products in such a market, or is this more a regulatory growth story than an investment edge?
9: Yeah, look, what I might do is I might give you an overview of all the markets in APAC. And
8: can we start with China first?
9: China. Yeah. So I suppose starting with China, look, it's currently the biggest ETF market in APAC. At the end of 2025, assets were approximately $850 billion USD, and we'll continue to see massive growth there. There continues to be strong investor demand for low-cost strategies from both retail and institutional investors. We do expect to see policy change to support full active ETFs that are not tied to a benchmark, which should allow for more innovation. But passive ETFs still remain king in China. As well, if I look at the Hong Kong market, we believe the ETF market will exceed $100 billion USD this year. We're seeing a number of active ETFs being launched with strategies such as covered call ETFs and buffer ETFs. Looking at Japan, which is currently APAC's second biggest market with assets hitting $650 billion USD at the end of 2025, we're seeing retail growth, which has been supported by NISA, the Nippon Individual Savings Account Program, which has offered tax incentives to investors. Investors are using ETFs as part of their long-term savings plan, especially young investors are increasing their investment into cost-efficient strategies such as ETFs. We believe throughout 2026, active ETFs in Japan will gain more and more traction. Looking at the Korean market, there are over 1,000 ETFs listed today, which is really unbelievable for a market in APAC. Since the initial approval of active ETFs in 2022, Korea has become the fastest growing active ETF market in APAC. Regulators have implemented investor education requirements for certain high-risk strategies, and digital assets ETFs are expected to debut in 2026. So that's, look, another real example of the regulator promoting ETFs and active strategies in that particular market. Looking at my home market in Australia, at the end of 2025, ETF assets hit a record of $220 billion USD. And we don't see the ETF growth slowing down either. The growth has been led by both retail and advisor adoption. Mm. And we're also seeing an increase of self-managed super funds holding more ETFs in their portfolio. The Australian ETF market is on track to exceed 500 ETF products on offer, which will allow investors to choose an ETF strategy that meets their investment objectives. And then finally, or sorry, before I go to your home market, looking at Taiwan, again, at the end of 2025, the market hit $240 billion USD, significantly up on previous years. Amazingly, retail investors make up almost 70% of the market ownership, which is, you know, unbelievable to see. It's the highest in APAC. Taiwan investors have a preference for income-orientated strategies, such as high dividend yield focused strategies. We've seen a number of large investment managers launch active ETFs in 2025, and this is set to continue throughout 2026. So again, both Australia and Taiwan have seen large global asset managers invest in their respective markets, and that's mainly down due to regulation and the demand for active ETFs.
8: Great.
9: Why
8: don't you wrap up and then we'll take a question each for each market. It might be slightly easier for our listeners to take it all in if we go market by market. So why don't you wrap up your final thought there and then we'll look at each individual market.
9: Sure. Looking at your home market in Singapore, we've seen strong growth in 2025 due to higher trading activity and broad-based investor flows. ETF AUM finished at just over 18 billion USD, with 50 ETFs being listed in the market. And we've seen strong flows into gold ETFs as well as real estate investments.
8: He's Ahmed Ibrahim, who is head of ETF solutions for APAC at State Street. And we're taking a closer look at key trends and forecasts for Asia Pacific ETFs in 2026, which I know many listeners are looking forward to. So Ahmed, you mentioned digital assets and a quick question here. Hong Kong seems to be positioning itself as Asia's crypto ETF hub. Do you think that digital asset ETFs might become mainstream portfolio allocations in Asia, or are they likely to remain speculative satellite exposures?
9: Look, I think probably speculative at the moment, given most markets have only really allowed for Bitcoin ETFs and Ethereum ETFs, and some markets in APAC haven't really allowed for digital ETFs. But I suppose Hong Kong traditionally have been innovative in that market, and there is strong demand from younger investments for digital ETFs, given the exposure and easy access to digital platforms to invest in these type of digital crypto ETFs.
8: Are you also seeing that in Korea with younger investors showing enthusiasm for crypto-linked products? What else can you tell us about Korea's ETF markets becoming incredibly competitive, right?
9: Yeah, look, Korea, again, they have embraced active ETFs and crypto ETFs are no different. They're looking to invest in these types of ETFs. I suppose the regulator in Korea has promoted the use of ETFs. But also they've been cautious to ensure ETF issuers have the right education materials out there for such active ETF structures.
8: And with Australia, your home country, the active ETF segment is growing rapidly. You mentioned advisor-led adoption has been one of the major drivers. In terms of the global picture, do you see this replicated? How much of ETF growth is in Asia, perhaps, seems to be dependent on financial advisors rather than direct retail demand? Do you have a sense of that?
9: Yeah, look, definitely retail demand in certain markets is, you know, driving a lot of the growth. But then advisor-led ETF investment is also picking up. Traditionally, you know, mutual funds gave advisors more fees in terms of promoting mutual funds, but the demand for ETFs has just exceeded expectation. So it's definitely an objective of advisors to advise investors to invest in low-cost strategies such as ETF products.
8: Right. So Asia-Pacific ETFs seem to really be taking off. What are your views on whether too much money is crowded in the same themes like AI, semiconductors, high dividend ETFs? Do you see big hidden concentration risks?
9: Yeah, look, it's definitely, you know, the APAC ETF market has multiple ETFs that have similar teams. So, you know, it's definitely concentration risk is one thing to be wary of. What we do say from our experience speaking with ETF issuers, especially new active ETF issuers that are coming into the market, they really need to assess the market and make sure their strategy is going to be unique, so it pulls in the right investor and the right level of money to grow that ETF. What we normally say to ETF issuers is that launching an ETF is the easy part. The hard part is making sure you have the right strategy, but also the right marketing and sales team behind you to sell your ETF product.
8: Another interesting point from the State Street report was the idea that APAC is shaping increasingly global ETF product design rather than simply adopting products from elsewhere. Can you tell us a little bit about why that is?
9: Yeah, look, a few things are driving that shift. First, regulation across APAC is becoming more supportive and in some markets more innovative, which gives users room to design products around local investor needs rather than simply importing structures that worked in the US and Europe. And a great example of that is Australia, where developments such as the ETF share class, the dual access model, and semi-transparent ETFs have helped expand what can be brought to the market. The APAC region investor base is younger, more digital, and more engaged, which is pushing issuers to build products that are more targeted, accessible, and outcome-orientated. APAC is just no longer adopting global ideas. It's increasingly influencing the next generation of ETF products globally.
8: So where do you think investor education still lags as ETF markets become more sophisticated?
9: Yeah, look, I believe ETF industry as a whole can do more when it comes to education. And we're seeing policy being introduced to ensure investors are given the right tools and information when making their investment decisions. For leverage or crypto-linked products where the risk profile is higher than traditional ETFs, investors should show caution and ensure their strategy of the product is fully understood. With the enhancements in technology and AI, investors can easily access education material specific to their investment needs and assess if it's the right investment for them.
8: And looking ahead to 2026, Ahmed, what do you think might be the most important trend to watch when we look at APAC ETFs?
9: Yeah, look, great question. I think continued policy change to promote ETF investing will be evident throughout 2026. Technology enhancements. We're seeing that ETF issuers and ETF service providers are spending a big part of their budget on technology enhancements. Mm-hmm. I've often described the ETF market in APAC as a melting pot of nuances. Mm. And from a service provider point of view, like ourselves at State Street, this can be challenging. The good thing is that technology is driving efficiency throughout the market, removing the need for manual processes and creating efficiencies in the ETF ecosystem. With the increase of the number of ETFs offered in APAC today in the thousands, it will be important for service providers to reduce friction and work together to help standardize the ecosystem. I suppose from an ETF issuer's point of view, we are seeing them spending a great deal on their digital platforms to ensure the investor's experience is positive. This is especially important for younger generation who continue to use ETFs in their everyday life. It has never been easier to access ETFs today. Buying ETFs is just a click of a button today on your mobile phone.
8: Absolutely.
9: And then, yeah. And then finally, just a quick word on tokenization. We're seeing tokenized ETFs being launched with Hong Kong leading the way. Tokenized ETF is a digital representation of traditional exchange-traded funds, where ownership of the shares are recorded on a blockchain as a digital token. Tokenization allows for 24/7 trading, instant settlement, and fractional share ownership. And we do believe that in the coming years, this space of ETF investing will increase significantly. We believe this is an important area to watch and keep track of.
8: That's interesting, because you recently, State Street recently launched infrastructure for tokenized ETFs, right?
9: Yeah, correct. That's on the investment manager side of the business. That's correct, yes.
8: Really interesting. We'll keep an eye out on that. Tokenized ETFs, one of the hottest themes in asset management. Fantastic way to wrap up the discussion, Amit. Thank you so much for coming on the show.
9: Thanks for having me, Michelle. Have a good day.
8: Amit Ibrahim is Head of ETF Solutions for APAC at State Street. We've been taking a closer look at their report, looking at the real bright spots emerging across Asia Pacific, where ETFs are becoming increasingly something much bigger, a gateway into themes like income investing, active management, even digital assets.
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0: electronic exports rose almost 11%, supported by pharmaceuticals, specialized machinery, and measuring instruments. Exports to the US jumped nearly 60%, while shipments to South Korea rose 71%, and China almost 38%. In currency news, more Singapore investors are turning to the Swiss franc as global uncertainty drives demand for safe haven assets. Trading platforms in Singapore report purchases of the currency have risen sharply over the past year amid geopolitical tensions and market volatility. Analysts say the Swiss franc is seen as one of the world's safest currencies because of Switzerland's political neutrality and economic stability. Israeli Prime Minister Benjamin Netanyahu says the country is close to eliminating all those responsible for the October 7th attacks by Hamas. His comments came after the Israeli military said it had killed senior Hamas commander Is al-Din al-Haddad in an airstrike in Gaza on Friday. Mr. Netanyahu added that Israel was very close to completing its mission against those behind the attacks, which killed more than 1,200 people in Israel. And finally, in Vietnam, authorities in Ho Chi Minh City have seized and destroyed more than 8,000 kilograms of meat and animal products in a major food safety crackdown. Inspection teams say they've been uncovering illegal shipments almost every week since March, with nearly 7,000 kilograms of unquarantined pork and poultry intercepted in just 2 days this past week. Officials also busted an illegal pig slaughter site operating without permits along a canal in Toi An Ward. Authorities say large unquarantined shipments risk spreading disease, and surprise checks will continue.
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2: Date check. It's Monday, the 18th of May. Traffic. There's an accident on Clementi Road towards Bukit Timah before the AYE. Avoid lanes 3 and 4. And the accident on the SLE towards the CTE at Woodlands Avenue 2 entrance is still showing up on my screen. Do drive safely.
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4: Good morning. Here's your business report with me, Ryan Huang. The global energy markets are on high alert today after a major escalation in the Middle East over the weekend. A drone attack on a UAE nuclear power plant has sent oil prices to a two-week high, reigniting fears of a broader conflict and severe supply disruptions. First, back home, a major telecom merger has hit a regulatory roadblock, forcing Keppel to scrap the divestment of its M1 stake. Plus, we've got ST Engineering in focus as it proves its fundamental resilience, posting a double-digit jump in first-quarter revenue as global defense and aerospace demand surges. And talking about going up, Singapore Airlines continues its post-pandemic ascent, with April passenger traffic jumping 7% as travelers actively reroute around global conflict zones. Alright, let's unpack what's playing out in the energy space first, and that's where the oil market is aggressively pricing in a worst-case scenario this morning. Brent crude futures are up nearly 1.5%, crossing the $110 a barrel mark, while US WTI prices are up above $107. The catalyst is a severe escalation in the ongoing US-Iran conflict. A nuclear power plant in the United Arab Emirates, the Barakah facility, came under a drone attack. This follows separate drone incursions into Saudi airspace, signaling that proxy attacks on critical Gulf energy infrastructure are intensifying. With diplomatic efforts seemingly stalled, the market is bracing for severe supply chain shocks out of the Strait of Hormuz. Shane Oliver, Head of Investment Strategy and Chief Economist at AMP Capital, weighs in on how the energy markets are interpreting the weekend's developments.
5: It is on the way back up. Brent is higher again, and obviously the concern is that the Strait of Hormuz remains closed. There was some hope that the talk between Xi Jinping and Donald Trump would lead to some sort of pressure maybe coming from China in terms of reopening the Strait. That hasn't really happened. I don't think there was any progress on that front either. And so the market has now lost

0: hope to some degree, and Donald Trump is out there saying they better get a move on. And in fact, he did have add a threat in there, something to the effect that if they don't get a move on, there won't be anything left. Trouble is that markets are sort of getting a bit immune to Trump's commentary to some degree, and there's a bit of skepticism around there as to whether anything will happen, and markets are just getting worried that the strait will remain closed. And the problem with that is that so far we've been able to get by running down global reserves of oil. And of course, for a while there were still ships on the water. Those ships are no longer on the water. The reserves are running down, and you can't do that indefinitely. And so the longer this goes on, the greater we'll have to face the reality that demand for oil will have to fall in line with the supply.
1: And looking across Asian markets right now, it's pretty much risk off, with most markets in the red. That continues the sell-off from last Friday's session, where we saw some profit-taking, especially in the tech space. And taking a look at the corporate stories back home, Keppel says it will remove the proposed divestment of its stake in M1's telco business from its announced monetization plans for 2025 after news of the IMDA halting the assessment of the proposed M1-Simba merger. Separately, Keppel announced on Friday a definitive 25-year deal with the global arm of Australian telco Telstra for a fibre pair on the Bifrost cable system. Spanning over 20,000 kilometres, Bifrost is the world's first subsea cable system linking Singapore directly to the US West Coast via the Java and Celebes Seas. Moving to the defence and aerospace sector, ST Engineering has delivered a massive first quarter beat. The engineering giant saw its revenue rise 11% to $3.3 billion, up from $2.9 billion a year ago. This growth was broad-based across all of its core segments. The defense and public security business brought in $1.4 billion, while commercial aerospace contributed $1.3 billion, and that was boosted by strong engine maintenance demand. No absolute net profit or earnings per share figures were disclosed for the quarter. Regarding the ongoing conflict in the Middle East, ST Engineering stated that based on its current assessment, the direct financial impact is not material, noting that its FY 2025 Middle East revenue accounted for less than 3% of group revenue. Plus, Singapore Airlines has some reason to celebrate. Passenger traffic grew 7% in April year-on-year, and that notably outpaces a 6.3% increase in capacity. The group, which includes budget arm Scoot, carried a total of 3.6 million passengers for the month, driving the passenger load factor up to 88.4%. SIA noted exceptionally strong performance on European and American routes, attributing the gains to spillover passenger traffic, as capacity through Middle East transit hubs remains severely constrained by the ongoing regional conflict. And that's what's driving the business world and markets. I'm Ryan Huang. We'll catch you at the next business report.
2: 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It's been a

0: The Beatles, man.
1: Love
0: Nothing
1: it.
0: Hits like the Beatles. But you know what? We're talking about working really hard, and retirement used to feel quite straightforward, I think, to a lot of people. You work hard for decades, you pay off the house, maybe you travel a little bit, and eventually, hopefully, you slow down. But for many Singaporeans today, retirement feels far less certain. Some people worry they may never fully retire. Others are choosing to work longer, not just because of money, but work also gives structure, purpose, and social connections when you're older. And with Singapore raising both the retirement and re-employment age again this July, it's raising a much bigger question. What does retirement even mean anymore, Neil?
1: Correct. Will we ever retire again? Healthcare costs are going up. Property prices are going up. Elder care is going up. Child care is going up. Chicken rice at the hawker center is going up. Will we ever be able to retire with a decent pot of money in the bank account? Joining us now to talk about that is Justin Fong, the fractional CMO and founder of Retirement Guru. Justin, welcome to the show.
2: Hi. Well, thank you. Thank you for having me.
0: It's great to have you. Well, we want to start with the big picture. Do you think Singaporeans today view retirement very differently compared to our parents' generation? And when people talk to you about retirement today, what is the dominant emotion? Is it anxiety? Is it excitement? Is it optimism? What are we worried about?
2: Well, in my conversations with people, I think the main worry is about whether they can truly retire. And there's some studies that tell us you need easily $2 to $3 million in cash, investable income, to be able to retire. And if you look at it, most people will never reach that.
0: Yeah, $2 to $3 million. Do you have that, Neil?
1: Is that really the amount that people are estimating? $2 to $3 million? I mean, that seems a lot of money. And most people are not gonna have that kind of money, Justin. And just on that point, how much would that give you a month? How much realistically do we have to have per month? I saw some figures, I think it was around $2,000, $3,000. We need that kind of cash lying around to live okay.
2: So the figure of $2 to $3 million comes from this concept of the 4% rule, okay, where if you invest, let's say, for example, $1 million, you withdraw 4% every year, you get $40,000. So you divide it by 12, then that's about what? Oh, math's quite bad.
0: My math is worse.
2: Yeah, it's about $2,000 or $3,000.
1: So it's around the figure I said. So we can live on about $2,000 to $3,000 a month ish.
2: Okay. It depends on what you define as enough. I've known of people who retire comfortably on $2,000 a month, and there are people who retire, or who rather cannot retire, on $10,000 a month.
0: Yeah.
2: So it depends on your lifestyle.
1: Yeah. And do you think that in recent years, even myself, I'm now 51, almost 52, and I never thought about retirement at all until I went to an economy rice stall, I won't say where, and spent $7 on 3 veggies and a portion of rice. I'm thinking, if I'm doing this in retirement, whatever savings I've got is gone. And we know that I think 1 in 4 Singaporeans will be over 65 by 2030.
2: Yep, that's good.
1: Is this becoming a really big issue amongst younger Singaporeans?
2: Yes, from my conversation, it is. The young are actually a bit more, I would say, well-read. And they're a bit more, they think more about the future as opposed to my generation, even my parents' generation. So yes, I think the youths are very concerned about whether or not they can retire.
0: Yeah.
2: And I think that leads to them having this concept of YOLO. You live only once, something like that, right?
0: You only live once. Yeah.
2: Yeah. So that's why you see them like enjoying life, going for experiences.
0: Yes.
2: Yeah, which is reflective in a way, I guess, they live, how they work and things like that.
0: Yeah. So we often hear people say, oh, we're healthier now and we can stay active longer. And it's actually good for us to work, you know, well into our 70s because it actually keeps us mentally and physically active. And that may absolutely be true, right? But realistically speaking, how much of delayed retirement today is actually genuinely by choice? And how much is financial necessity?
2: Well, maybe I would like to challenge the point you raised. Yes, we have a longer, I would say, lifespan, but our health span might not be as long as we expect it to be. Like, for example, I know of people who work until their 60s. They have they work to save up on their to have their retirement income, their retirement nest eggs, but something happens to them and they can no longer travel, they can no longer walk and things like that. So I always tell people that I talk to that in retirement, what matters is actually your health span. Are you able to actually fully enjoy? And that's why I always tell people that the more you delay, the risk gets higher. Health is uncertain, right? As I mentioned earlier, I have known people who who believe they can retire at 65, but at 62 or 63, they have a fall or they have some health issues.
0: Yeah.
2: And the ability to travel or to enjoy retirement is no longer there. Mm.
1: That is such a great point you make, because I think of my dear friend, his mother, who subsequently died of cancer, she refused chemo. She refused chemo because she didn't want to impose that financial burden on her family. So it shortened her life quite considerably. But if she'd have gone through the chemo, she said, I might have got 2, 3, 4 years, but I'd have lost all my savings, my kids would have got nothing. The key issue for them was clearly healthcare. What are the key issues you hear about from Singaporeans? Is it healthcare? Is it elder care? What are their biggest concerns when it comes to retirement?
2: You're right. I think healthcare is top of mind for most people these days. But I guess I take assurance from the government's promise that you truly need healthcare. Nobody will be denied it.
0: Mm.
2: So I always tell people that, yes, you should plan for it. But of course, you know, you shouldn't overplan. And if you can, travel as much as you can. Live intentionally.
0: Yeah.
2: I think that's the key.
0: YOLO, you know?
1: Yes.
0: Yes. So we are hearing from our listeners now, and I want to hear your take on this, Justin. Daryl says that he's aiming to have $1 million across CPF and investments to retire after 70. And another listener, Raj, good morning, says, my son, 28, saved $80,000 in 14 months of his work. I was shocked, and he said, Mom, it is not about how much you earn, it is about how much you spend. So how far ahead should we start thinking about retirement? I think a lot of us are thinking, well, maybe in my 50s and 60s I could start worrying about it, but in your 20s, 30s, is that actually a good time to start planning?
2: Well, for investments, I guess the key point is time in market. The longer you have, the longer you save, the longer you invest, that builds your nest egg much quicker or much faster.
0: Mm.
2: So if you start young, definitely it's a head start. Right? But I also advise people that you should always enjoy life.
0: Yeah.
2: So of course, I've known of friends who save 50% of their income. Right? But then you see them skimping.
0: Yes, yeah.
2: They hardly eat, hardly go out. So what sort of life is that? So it's all about balance, right?
0: Yeah, I believe it's called the FIRE movement, right? Yeah, so you actually live very simply so that you could retire early. Have you seen a rise in that trend as well?
2: Yes. But I guess in Singapore, we don't really use those words. Yeah.
0: Mm.
2: So they just start, I guess, living life, they start saving. And as I wanted to say that, to the earlier question about how much you save or how soon should you start, I guess it depends on what you define as enough.
0: Mm.
2: So when I talk to people, I say start defining how much you need every month, and then from there work backwards.
1: Okay, I'm going to ask the question that many Singaporeans I know are thinking, particularly older Singaporeans. We do hear this argument psychologically, emotionally, productive-wise.
2: Okay.
1: We work longer because it's more productive and it's better for you, better for your mental health, better for your family, better for the nation. Keep working for the nation. But some folks say, yeah, I'm not doing it for my psychology. I'm doing it because I don't have a choice financially. So are we working longer hours, longer years because we want to or because we have to?
2: Well, I think it's a combination of both. I have known of friends, if you look at their finances, you know they have more than enough to retire.
1: Mm.
2: But they always feel this psychological need to have more, you know, or what, and there's this fear of running out of money. So they keep adding another year to save another 100,000 or so. And sometimes people do that. Of course, on the other hand, you have people who have to work because they don't quite have enough.
0: Yes.
2: But I always tell people that ultimately enough is subjective. If you can want to live a simple life, you can live a simple life. Experiences don't cost a lot of money. And what I always advise people is that to have a successful retirement, you must have four elements. You must have health, you must have a certain form of income, you must have purpose, and you must pursue experiences. And purpose is, I think, what keeps people working.
0: Mm.
2: If you think about it, a lot of us are actually tied to our jobs. If someone asks you, what do you do? You just say, oh, I'm a radio DJ.
0: Yes. And
2: for me, I used to say I used to be a director in a company. But when I retired, the question asks, what do you do?
0: Then what do you say?
2: Yeah. So I struggle with that. And I think most people struggle with that. And that's why many people continue to work, because somehow work is tied to our identity.
0: Mm.
2: And we continue working because that's who we are.
1: That is so true. That is so true, Justin. I mean, I joke about this show. We get up at 4 o'clock in the morning, but I do feel there's a purpose to it. I enjoy talking to the listeners.
0: Yeah.
1: I enjoy engaging with them on topics of the day, like retirement and things like that. it is important to have a purpose. I think it was Sir Alex Ferguson, the former Manchester United manager, who said that, you know, his father retired and then he dropped down dead 6 months later. It's not an uncommon thing for people to retire. Happened to my grandfather. He retired and then had a heart attack and went back to work. There is a sense of productivity, of value, of self-worth. Do you find that with the Singaporeans you talk to in your work?
2: Yeah, some do. Increasingly, more people are realizing that. And the phrase I always use is that retirement is not an escape from, retirement is a transition into. Yeah. So before you retire, you need to plan out and think, what am I going to do with my time now? You know, people used to talk about retirement, they think, oh, I will have endless days of travel, I will endless days of doing nothing. But after a while, you find that becomes meaningless and you pursue, you need to pursue purposes. So like I do volunteer work and things like that. And that adds value to my life.
0: Yeah. We do have a listener, Jers. Thank you so much for chiming in. And he says, I don't mind doing part-time work past 65, actually. More and more people also writing in saying that I should have started 5 years ago, hoping that compound interest does the work over the next 25 years. I do want to talk about planning early. And for younger Singaporeans, you know, immediate life feels very expensive already. I have to pay for my housing and my childcare and my daily expenses. Some people, and I'm going to include myself in this bunch, would say, I don't have time to think about retirement when I can barely keep afloat right now. What do you say to these Singaporeans who feel this way?
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2: These are your news headlines. I'm Joshua Vong. A 68-year-old man has died after falling onto the track at Segar LRT station, disrupting services on the Bukit Panjang LRT line. Police say the man was seen falling in front of an oncoming train at around 5 a.m. A body was removed from the track by SCDF and police officers at about 9:10 a.m. Police do not suspect foul play, and investigations are ongoing. The SCDF pronounced the man dead at the scene. SMRT says train services between Sunja and Bukit Panjang stations were suspended to allow police investigations on the track. Two construction workers have died in separate workplace accidents in Singapore within 3 days. A 23-year-old worker was killed on Thursday at a cross-island MRT line worksite at 250A Turf Club Road. The Manpower Ministry says he was acting as a traffic marshal during hacking works when he was hit by a concrete slab. Police say no foul play is suspected. In a separate incident near Upper Paya Lebar Road on Saturday, a 30-year-old Bangladeshi site supervisor died after a newly built canopy carrying an estimated 6 tons of bricks collapsed onto him. Stop work orders have been issued at both sites while investigations continue. The U.S. Centers for Disease Control and Prevention is stepping up its response to the Ebola outbreak in the Democratic Republic of Congo and Uganda. This comes after the World Health Organization declared the outbreak a public health emergency of international concern. The CDC says it will send more staff to the region and expand efforts such as contact tracing, surveillance, and lab testing. Authorities say the outbreak has caused at least 80 suspected deaths and more than 240 suspected cases, with confirmed infections also reported in Uganda. The outbreak involves the Bundibugyo strain of Ebola, which has no approved vaccine or treatment. US President Donald Trump is turning up the pressure on Iran, warning the clock is ticking on stalled ceasefire negotiations. In a post on Truth Social, Mr. Trump said Tehran must move quickly towards a peace deal, or there won't be anything left of them. The warning comes as fighting linked to the conflict continues across the region, including fresh Israeli strikes in Lebanon and a drone attack near a nuclear power plant in the UAE. Iranian media says talks remain deadlocked, accusing Washington of offering no tangible concessions. Meanwhile, oil prices have extended gains as efforts to end the U.S.-Israeli war on Iran appear to have stalled. Brent crude rose 1.3% to just over $110 a barrel. The WTI climbed 1.75% to around $107. Both contracts gained more than 7% last week as hopes faded for a peace deal to end ship attacks and seizures around the Strait of Hormuz.
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0: Weather.
4: Thundery showers are expected over many areas in the afternoon, and temperature will range between 25 and 33 degrees Celsius.
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0: Traffic.
6: There's an accident on the AYE towards Tuas after Telok Blangah Road. Another one on Bukit Batok Road towards Pavilion Circle after Brickland Road. Avoid lane 2. And a vehicle has broken down on the PRE towards Changi after Lorney Road.
0: If you see anything on the roads that we might have missed, send us a WhatsApp message at 8855-0893, but only when you're safely parked. Explore what it means to live better with Live Well with Michelle. From mindset and personal growth to money and everyday living, through thoughtful conversations and practical insights, feel balanced and in control. 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Every day.
7: Hey, if you tell us what scent instantly relaxes you. You could walk away with a beautiful set of candles worth $155 today. Still looking for a winner, 8855-0893. We've got some fantastic candles from the Temple Candles people here in Singapore. They're made here and apparently they harness the scents of the region. Think frangipani, think lime, think basil. I was just thinking about, you know, how would I answer the question myself, right? If I set these questions, I always think through them. And for me, I think the scent happy stands out. You know, the perfume happy? I always like that. And today I came across a news article that said citrus scents actually may reduce stress and boost positive emotions. That's not the correct answer. We asked you for your favorite scent, by the way, so feel free to share what rings true for you. But I think it's just interesting in terms of relaxation or feeling more awake. Researchers over at Zhejiang University tackled the problem of, you know, what drives our emotions scent-wise and what can elevate our sense of well-being. And they've narrowed it down to citrus scents. You know, that sharp, it's beautiful. It's almost airborne, right? That smell of orange or citrus or lime. So there you have it. Apparently blood orange, navel orange, grapefruit. Oh, okay. Thank you very much. I think we have a winner. Is this the winner? No. Okay. We're reading interesting excerpts that have come our way, and this is definitely one of them. Morning, Michelle. Good morning. My most memorable soothing scent is pandan, rising from green bean soup at tea time. Oh my gosh, that's almost poetic. Most people think of lavender, but I think of green beans softening, pandan leaves tied in a knot, and rock sugar melting while rain taps the kitchen window. That scent meant the day could pause, worries could sit quietly, a warm bowl was coming. Even now, it brings me back to a cool kitchen tiles, a spoon in hand, and the feeling that everything could wait until after tea. Wow, Terrence, you're a poet. Absolutely fabulous. Okay, more insights coming our way. Green tea. The scent instantly makes me feel calmer, fresher. I'm just reading up from our mailbag here. The scent instantly makes me feel calmer, fresher. It's like clean, smooth, soothing, like stepping into a quiet Japanese ryokan after spending the whole day being slow cooked outdoors and surprise cooked by sudden rain, surprise soaked. Oh, everybody is so incredibly poetic today. Ylang Ylang is another person's favorite scent. I like the floral scent. It helps me relax. Oh, I love Ylang Ylang. It's so woody. And then here is another. You say sandalwood is your favorite scent. There's something about that warm, woody scent that instantly makes me feel calmer, cleaner, more emotionally stable after surviving Singapore's weather. It's more like peaceful adult life where laundry is folded, emails are answered, nobody's sweating through their shirts while walking to lunch. I love sandalwood. That was one of my first scents that I requested a friend buy for me when he told me that he was traveling outside the country where sandalwood is famous for India. Here's another one. For me, the best scent for relaxation is lavender. It's backed by research. And wow, this listener did his research. Lavender contains compounds called linalool and linalyl acetate, which interact with the nervous system to reduce anxiety, slows the heart rate, lowers blood pressure. It's essentially a natural, mild sedative without the drowsiness. Oh, wow. Gosh, guys, you're on a roll today. Such great insights. This is Chon Hung, who says eucalyptus, because it smells like a luxury spa that instantly relaxes me. And honestly, it's the emotional support that I need. Interesting. And they keep coming through. It's a heavy mailbag this morning. You are playing for a $155 beautiful candle set from Temple Candles. I like bergamot scent, says this listener. Sometimes I like to smell the Earl Grey tea bag just because it contains bergamot. I love bergamot. Oh, gosh, that's gorgeous. A lot of votes coming in for sandalwood. This is the second vote for sandalwood. This listener says it really helps me relax. And we've got two votes for lavender. Looks like it's in the lead. All right. So thanks very much. Those are some of the standout suggestions that have come our way and contributions. We asked you this morning, what is the one scent that instantly relaxes you? And we're going to reward our favorite suggestion that comes our way via WhatsApp at 8855-0893. But for now, it is time for Market View. Let's get straight into it.
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7: 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This is your view on markets, Market View with me, Michelle Martin. Wall Street may be sitting near record highs, but this week, investors are being reminded that the market has a new boss, and it may not be the Federal Reserve. I'm talking about the bond market. In fact, I talked about the bond market and Treasuries jumping on Friday with my guest. That was a really good breakdown. I'd advise you to listen in to Spotify. The playlist is Live Well with Michelle. We were talking about the yield on the 30-year bond jumping nearly 11 basis points to 5.1 to 1 to be exact, and that nears the highest level since October 2023. Now, U.S. Treasury yields have been climbing, and it's becoming a real headache for equities because higher yields means investors suddenly have alternatives, right? If bonds can deliver attractive returns with lower risk, then markets start questioning whether those richly valued growth stocks still deserve those sky-high multiples. And that tension can be seen during crucial earnings week that we're walking into this week. We have Home Depot reporting on Tuesday, Nvidia reporting on Wednesday, Walmart reporting on Thursday. So three companies, three very different windows into the U.S. economy. And one thing worth remembering, professional investors don't just listen to whether the company beats earnings estimates, right? Professional investors are listening for read-throughs. In other words, what does this company's earnings reveal about the broader economy, consumer behavior, future spending? So Home Depot, for example, not just about the drills and the paint, it's increasingly a read-through on housing confidence, renovation activity in the U.S., and whether homeowners still feel financially secure in a high-rate environment. Now, Walmart may be the single clearest read on the health of the American consumer. Are shoppers still spending freely? We'll be able to tell from Walmart's numbers. Also, are shoppers becoming more price sensitive or perhaps more defensive? Well, also, of course, all eyes will be on Nvidia on Wednesday. Nvidia may once again determine the direction of the entire market because increasingly the S&P 500 feels less like 500 companies and more like just a handful of AI giants which are carrying the index on its shoulders, right? But even here with the S&P 500 and Nvidia, smart investors are looking beyond the obvious AI trade. The market no longer just rewarding companies building the brains of AI. Investors are also looking at the companies that are building the ecosystem. And that includes names like Cisco, Arista Networks, Vertiv, and Supermicro Computer. These are firms tied to networking, cooling systems, servers, and AI infrastructure. Because if AI becomes foundational infrastructure for the global economy, then these companies that are enabling the bandwidth, the computing power, may become major beneficiaries as well. And Cisco is interesting here because the networking giant has become one of the market's most overbought stocks, Cisco, after a pretty strong rally, which suggests the AI trade may be broadening beyond Nvidia to second-order beneficiaries. But there is an important shift. The first phase of the AI boom rewarded the obvious leaders. The second phase, rewarding the ecosystem around them. And we seem to be inching beyond if you look at what's happening with Cisco, one of the market's most overbought stocks. So investors seem to be searching for newer names before certain names become crowded trades. Now, closer to home, we're also picking up reminders this morning that telecom infrastructure is now being treated as a matter of national resilience and not just an issue surrounding competition policy. The IMDA, the Infocom Media Development Authority, has suspended its review of Simba Telecom's proposed $1.43 billion acquisition of M1 after uncovering what it described as a potential regulatory breach during the review process. Now, there are allegations that Simba may have been using radio frequency bands that had not been assigned to it to provide mobile services, something that, if established, would constitute unauthorized use of spectrum under our Telecommunications Act and breach the conditions of an operating license. Now, the regulator has been evaluating whether the consolidation would significantly lessen competition or raise public interest concerns. But today we're looking at more than just a telecom merger delay. What stands out is the language being used around heightened cybersecurity risks. Because increasingly globally, regulators are viewing telecom networks not just as commercial assets, but as strategic national infrastructure. So you're increasingly going to see emphasis on spectrum allocation, network integrity, data security. These are not just purely technical matters. They sit sort of at the intersection of digital sovereignty, economics, and national securities. And this matters because M1 is not a niche operator. It runs extensive mobile and broadband infrastructure across Singapore. Now, market reaction was immediate to this piece of news. Keppel shares fell after the announcement, while shares of Tuas, Simba's Australian-listed parent, came under significant pressure as investors reassess the uncertainty surrounding the transaction. The share price of Keppel, which owns M1, fell as much as 4.7% in early trade today. Let me see if I can pull up Keppel shares, down 3.21% to $10.26. Last I checked, shares of Australia's Tuas, which owns Simba, fell some 60% early this morning to $2.46. That's Aussie dollars. And let me see if I can pull that up. Currently trading at $2.31. All right. Now, while tech investors focus on AI, there's another very different investing story that is unfolding in retail. Back to the US, where Ross Stores and TJX, which are the parent company of TJ Maxx and Marshalls, also report earnings this week. And these companies matter far more than people realize, right? Because off-price retailers can often tell us a huge amount about consumer psychology. Luxury stocks outperform, and when they do, investors bet that consumers are feeling confident, they're feeling wealthy. But when discount retailers outperform, markets may be signaling that consumers still want the brands, but they want them cheaper. That's what some investors call the trade-down economy, and that's why TJX and Ross are fascinating companies to watch. These businesses thrive on what's known as the treasure hunt experience, consumers looking for bargains, branded goods, discounted inventory, and in uncertain economies, that model can become extremely powerful. So there are adjacent names that investors are quietly watching. Burlington Stores, Five Below. These are companies that may benefit if consumers become increasingly value conscious. So when these retailers report earnings, investors are looking out for traffic growth, pricing power, and inventory discipline. And that's why earnings season matters. It's about the narratives. And this week's narratives are colliding with another major market force, oil. Crude prices are climbing again amid tensions surrounding Iran and concerns over the Straits of Hormuz. And investors know this story pretty well. Higher oil prices don't just affect petrol stations. They ripple through airlines and manufacturing and food costs, which raises the fear that inflation could remain sticky for longer. And if inflation stays elevated, well, those bond yields may keep rising as well. So the central question markets seem to be wrestling with, can earnings growth continue to outrun higher borrowing costs? And investors may increasingly be rewarding companies with pricing power, stronger balance sheets, and the ability to grow without depending on cheap money. Now, another group of investors is looking far beyond Earth itself. This is a theme that I've liked to look at here on this show, the space economy. once again gaining attention with investors revisiting names tied to satellites, communication, defense, and orbital infrastructure. Did a whole show on it last week. Companies like Rocket Lab, AST, Space Mobile, Planet Labs, they're increasingly being viewed as not just speculative bets, but long-duration infrastructure plays tied to national security, connectivity, and next-generation communications. So there you have it. We're heading into an earnings heavy week. Investors balancing several narratives. Things to keep in mind: AI optimism versus that bond market anxiety. Consumer resilience versus whether we're seeing consumer fatigue. The numbers will bear that out. And speculative future industries like space and how they perform against very real present day macro pressures. All right, that's it, investors. I hope I've given you a lot to chew on this morning in Market View. I'm Michelle Martin.
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0: But there it is, 28 minutes into the 11 o'clock hour. I'm Michelle Martin. Good to have you with me on Live Well with Michelle. I must say, I have been seriously, seriously impressed by all your suggestions this morning and your sharing this morning on the scent that instantly relaxes you. I think I've even learned about some new scents that I didn't know could have such a relaxing effect. So we're giving away a Temple Candle set, gift set worth $155. They have this iconic frangipani fragrance. I think there's something so romantic and soft about frangipanis. Also the Singapore orchid, bamboo, oriental lily. So their candles and diffusers all reference scents from, you know, this part of the world. I like that. They are Singapore's leading luxury home fragrance brand, known for their oriental botanical fragrances. And I have to say, I was looking at their website, checking out some of the other stuff, because they also sell things you put around the house, like a wastebasket. And then I saw the price, $200 for a wastebasket. And I thought, this is a clear high-end brand. So if you would like to walk away with their candle gift set, retailing at $155 each, you'll get a chinois ceramic candle and luxury diffuser, all if you just WhatsApp me and share with me the scent that instantly relaxes you at 88550893. Good luck.
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3: These are your news headlines. I'm Joshua Vong. A 68-year-old man has died after falling onto the track at Segar LRT station, disrupting services on the Bukit Panjang LRT line. Police say the man was seen falling in front of an oncoming train at around 5 a.m. A body was removed from the track by SCDF and police officers at about 9:10 a.m. Police do not suspect foul play, and investigations are ongoing. The SCDF pronounced the man dead at the scene. SMRT says train services between Sunja and Bukit Panjang stations were suspended to allow police investigations on the track. Two construction workers have died in separate workplace accidents in Singapore within 3 days. A 23-year-old worker was killed on Thursday at a cross-island MRT line worksite at 250A Turf Club Road. The Manpower Ministry says he was acting as a traffic marshal during hacking works when he was hit by a concrete slab. Police say no foul play is suspected. In a separate incident near Upper Paya Lebar Road on Saturday, a 30-year-old Bangladeshi site supervisor died after a newly built canopy carrying an estimated 6 tons of bricks collapsed onto him. Stop work killed on Thursday at a cross-island MRT line worksite at 25.

0: Centers for Disease Control and Prevention is stepping up its response to the Ebola outbreak in the Democratic Republic of Congo and Uganda. This comes after the World Health Organization declared the outbreak a public health emergency of international concern. The CDC says it will send more staff to the region and expand efforts such as contact tracing, surveillance, and lab testing. Authorities say the outbreak has caused at least 80 suspected deaths and more than 240 suspected cases, with confirmed infections also reported in Uganda. The outbreak involves the Bundibugyo strain of Ebola, which has no approved vaccine or treatment. US President Donald Trump is turning up the pressure on Iran, warning the clock is ticking on stalled ceasefire negotiations. In a post on Truth Social, Mr. Trump said Tehran must move quickly towards a peace deal, or there won't be anything left of them. The warning comes as fighting linked to the conflict continues across the region, including fresh Israeli strikes in Lebanon and a drone attack near a nuclear power plant in the UAE. Iranian media says talks remain deadlocked, accusing Washington of offering no tangible concessions. Meanwhile, oil prices have extended gains as efforts to end the U.S.-Israeli war on Iran appear to have stalled. Brent crude rose 1.3% to just over $110 a barrel. The WTI climbed 1.75% to around $107. Both contracts gained more than 7% last week as hopes faded for a peace deal to end ship attacks and seizures around the Strait of Hormuz.
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3: Traffic.
4: A vehicle has broken down in the KPE tunnel towards the ECP at the Pan Island Expressway entrance. Another one on the PRE towards Changi after Lorry Road. Lane 4 is affected.
3: If you see anything on the roads that we might have missed, send us a WhatsApp message at 8855-0893, but only when you're safely parked. 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
5: Good morning. Here's your business report with me, Ryan Huang. It's a bit of a risk-off mood across Asia right now, with South Korea making the headlines, experiencing near-record volatility as foreign investors pull over $1 billion away from the exchange. We'll unpack that in a few moments, and also coming up, a severe reality check for China's economy. Factory output and retail sales sharply miss expectations as higher energy costs and sluggish domestic demand take their toll. Plus, Malaysia throws a financial lifeline to its aviation sector, rolling out millions in subsidies and fee waivers for airlines battered by the Middle East conflict. Also, a potential blockbuster win for the Singapore Exchange. Global data center operator Day One is reportedly weighing a dual IPO in Singapore and the United States. First, let's unpack that macro action, and that's where volatility in South Korea is surging to near record levels this morning. Foreign investors are aggressively dumping assets, offloading a massive $1.3 billion in local equities. This capital flight appears to be a direct reaction to the escalating energy shock and geopolitical uncertainty, which is forcing institutional money to rapidly de-risk their Asian portfolios. With capital fleeing high-growth tech names and emerging markets, the hunt for protection is on. Shane Oliver, Head of Investment Strategy and Chief Economist at AMP Capital, outlines exactly where that money is currently flowing.
6: Best safe havens are probably in US dollar in the short term, and probably also in defensive parts of share markets. You know, parts of the share market where demand will continue, like consumer staples, for example, as opposed to consumer discretionary stocks.
5: That macro pressure is already showing up in China's economy. Official data released this morning shows economic growth is rapidly losing steam. Factory output grew just 4.1% in April. That's down from 5.7% in March, and severely misses the 5.9% forecast, marking the slowest growth since July 2023. The consumer picture is even weaker. Retail sales rose a meager 0.2%.

0: 1.5%, cooling sharply from March and marking the weakest gain since December 2022. China is actively grappling with higher energy costs stemming from the Iran war, which is effectively suffocating an already sluggish domestic demand environment. The Middle East conflict is also weighing on Malaysia's aviation sector. The country has officially stepped in to introduce measures aimed at stabilizing the industry. Malaysia's Ministry of Transport is offering airlines an extension of up to 60 days to pay navigation fees, also granting exemptions on aircraft parking fees, plus allowing a 2-month deferment on check-in counter costs. To stimulate demand and ease the burden on consumers, the government has also allocated 5 million ringgit, or roughly 1.6 million Sing dollars, for flight ticket rebates. This will subsidize travel for roughly 100,000 Malaysians flying between Peninsula Malaysia and Sabah, Sarawak and Labuan through June. Finally, we are tracking a major potential win for Singapore's capital markets. According to Reuters reports, global data center operator DayOne is considering a listing in both Singapore and the US. While DayOne initially planned a sole listing in New York, reports indicate that Singaporean stock market officials have actively persuaded the company to co-list here. While the plans to do so in Singapore are not entirely concrete at this stage, securing a global data center IPO would be a massive injection of liquidity and prestige for the SGX. In a market hungry for major tech listings, landing a fast-growing digital infrastructure player would be a significant coup for the local exchange. And that's what's shaping the business world and markets. I'm Ryan Huang. We'll catch you at the next Business Report.
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2: The new approach to job hunting is here. My guest says this approach to job hunting as a one-time slog that you do for this once-in-a-lifetime or three-times-in-a-lifetime event is no longer the way you need to think about getting a job. In today's world, you need to have a permanent job hunting mindset. Permanent job hunting, that sound, I don't know if I like the sound of that, but my friend Ricky Fu, who is the author of a new book, Job Hunting, Navigating Your Career Journey for Professional Fulfillment, says this is the new norm. This is what you have to do. Good morning, Ricky.
3: Good morning.
2: Thank you for joining me. I wonder if you can pull the mic a little bit closer to you, Ricky. Perfect. Okay, so job seekers must be in permanent job hunting mode. Why is that, Ricky?
3: I think today, for many job seekers or job hunters, the unfortunate thing is that the whole job market has changed, has evolved, even if you just look at the last 5 years.
2: I should preface this by saying Ricky speaks from a spot of experience because he is a headhunter.
3: I am a headhunter.
2: Full-time and consultant. So, you've been in this industry for a long
3: 13
2: time.
3: 13 years.
2: Okay.
3: Yeah.
2: So what's changing?
3: So you can see that the job market has evolved. In the past, jobs are pretty safe. If you join a large multinational, you can be assured of a good career. But these days, the large multinationals themselves are the ones getting into trouble. They are retrenching. You can just check up the news, right? Every week, every month, retrenchments are happening. So there's no more guaranteed, right? If you throw in geopolitics tension, it is very complex. If you throw in wars, it is very complex. And if you throw in the latest, whatever, AI, jobs are being replaced, or companies are trying to replace humans with technology. So you can no longer stay in a safe mode, so to say.
2: I know so many people whose careers have been derailed because their companies went through a merger.
3: Exactly.
2: Or an acquisition.
3: That's right.
2: In the old days, you could count on HR managing the lifespan of your career.
3: Yes.
2: Right? They'd move you to a different department. They would make sure that you were being skilled the way the company needed to fill the gaps. Why can we no longer rely on HR to do that?
3: I think HR still plays an important role in talent development, career development, but they cannot guarantee that you have a good career and safe career because budgets are limited. Every company is looking after costs. Cost of doing business has increased a lot, and therefore good opportunities are limited. I have seen executives coming to me and say that, hey, my department just got closed down. HQ decided to close this division, and I didn't do anything wrong. In fact, my numbers are still good last year, but they just decided to divest the whole business.
2: So after they've invested a good chunk of their life in companies.
3: And if you're not prepared, you are left hanging dry.
2: Yeah. Are you seeing more demand for jobs these days?
3: There are always jobs in the market. Fortunately, in Singapore, it's still a low unemployment market. But the reality is that many people feel that they are underemployed, right? They have good degrees, good pedigrees, good track record, but they are not being hired into roles that are desired, right? So the job market is evolving very quickly.
2: Ricky, is this job hunting book of yours going to help me get a job?
3: I hope. When I write this book, I intentionally do not approach it from the perspective of how to write a CV, how to go for an interview, right? How to make yourself more marketable and all that. I approach it from a much bigger picture. I look at career, let's say most people's career is between 30, 40, some 50 years, right? So I look at the whole span of career and what people do to move from one stage to another, right? So I did it by interviewing more than 45 people, and I studied their careers, right? I look at their CVs, I look at their LinkedIn profiles.
2: Wow.
3: And from that, I see how they navigate. And that's why I came up with the 6 career stages. So can it help you to get a job immediately? I'm not sure. But if you think and you plan and you're always in this reflection mode, or I call it the job hunting mode, then you could definitely build a strong career over time.
2: I got my first job because I looked through the classifieds. It was an ad for MediaCorp, MediaCorp. I stood in line along with, it was a long line to interview.
3: Yeah.
2: And that was my first job.
3: Yeah. I think when I was graduating more than 20 years ago, it was still on newspaper, but there was already using emails to apply for jobs, right? So it was like beginning, you know, mid to early 2000s, right?
2: But things have changed. These days, people wonder if their CVs can get through the algorithm. People wonder, is this a scam, LinkedIn Jobs? Because I keep applying and I don't even get a reply.
3: The reality is that recruiters, my team, we have many recruiters, we are just bombarded with too many. Because LinkedIn make it too easy to apply. So many people don't even read. They just send because it's quick apply. So I'll give you an example, right? Recently, we had put up a job ad. It's a nice job, VP Sales APAC, right? We got more than 700 applications. I mean, my poor recruiter have to go through 700 applications. And while there are some AI tools built in, there's just so many you have to go through. So many people don't even get a reply, right? So it feels like you're just throwing things in a black hole. And that is faced by many people in the market today.
2: So you understand why we feel a little helpless. Job hunting is already daunting.
3: It is.
2: But in this day and age, people are thinking, do I have to figure out the algorithm so that my CV stands out?
3: I think the best algorithm is not about how to tweak your CV. The best algorithm is, do you know someone? Your network is still the most important. And that's why I put in the chapter 9-10 of my book, right? I talk about place and promotion. Place is your network. And we're talking about your internal network in the company, but also your external network outside your company. And these days, you talk about your online network, which is a lot of LinkedIn these days, but also your offline network. Are you staying in touch with your friends? Are you throwing your Chinese New Year parties to keep in touch with people? Mm. Because you're only focusing on your job and you don't keep these relationships. It's very difficult when you need a job.
2: Yeah, we're going to go through the steps that we can take so that we can avoid that horrible moment when you've invested so many years in a career and then you're faced with the reality. They're merging. You get the pink slip.
3: That's
2: What's next?
3: Yeah.
2: First up, I want to take a step back. In this age of AI, do you think this means there will just be less jobs?
3: In some sectors, yes. In banking sector, it's already happening. In some parts of consulting sector, it's happening. You can imagine in any sector that has a lot of data, that can put through a large language model or something more sophisticated than that, data crunching jobs will disappear. And therefore, you need to have human jobs, I would call it, right? Human-centric jobs to actually remain, right? I can imagine a lot of the hands-on jobs done by human can be replaced easily, even though I've seen robot baristas, but they're not as good as my uncle, right? The reality is that a lot of jobs that we are in today is just processing data, right? You're working on an Excel, working on a system, and you're collecting data, you're processing data. These jobs will slowly disappear. Or they can, well, one person can do 3 persons job by using a tool, right? A lot of marketing jobs, unfortunately, will disappear because it's data heavy. So if you think about, as long as the job has a lot of data processing, a lot of data analytics, these jobs will slowly be replaced by AI tools.
2: So I have to ask this question because a very special person in the studio wanted it asked. If you're approaching the age of 50, can you still look forward to career change?
3: If you ask me, I would say yes. I have a strong belief that many of us, knowledge workers these days, we want to work beyond 60 or even retirement age simply because we want to stay active, right? It may not be I need the monthly salary to survive. I think many of us are beyond survive. But then again, is that how do you do it, right? And it's about really relooking at your career, relooking at jobs you can take and who would value you, right? And finding an employer, a manager will value you. And that's why there's a lot of discussion about fractional jobs as well.
2: Mm.
3: I think it's still at the beginning stage of how people look at fractional workers, right? I know there are some people doing it more, but is companies, are they ready to hire people on a fractional basis? So this is not so common yet in Singapore, but it will change because there's just not enough workers.
2: Yeah, we're going to have someone come on to talk about fractional CFOs actually.
3: Excellent.
2: On this show soon. Your book is divided into two segments.
3: First half
2: is really the macro, what's changing, big picture. And then we're going to jump to the second half, which is what we can do to position ourselves for this new era and this permanent mindset of job hunting all the time, which sounds frightening. The four P's, you say we need to think of product, price, place and promotion. How do we need to think of ourselves differently? And what does being in permanent job hunting mode mean?
3: I think the first thing to recognize is that to a recruiter, to a hiring manager, every job hunter is a product. Let that sink in. It may seem a very transactional process. But a CV reads like a product description, right? You have, when do you study? What do you study? How many years do you work? It reads like a product description, right? It's just like going to a supermarket to buy pasta sauce, right? I won't spend many hours to analyze your CV. I spend between 5 to 10 seconds just to glance through. If something catches my attention, then I will go deeper. I will want to study the original, which town in Italy was this pasta sauce made, right?
2: And I teach people how to make great impressions, first impressions. I teach a masterclass on executive presence, on how people can hold themselves in the real world to stand out.
3: Yeah.
2: And I talk a lot about the importance of that first impression.
3: Yes.
2: How does it translate to you in terms of what you see of people on a CV? What do I need to be doing different?
3: I think that it's only so much you can do on a CV, to be honest, right? And these days with AI tools, you can polish your CVs and people are already starting not to trust the CVs. I think the best way to make a first impression is still face-to-face. And that's why a masterclass is important. And that's why you need to be out there making friends, building networks. If you don't have a professional network, your CV doesn't go far because nobody trusts a piece of paper. Right? But if you have formed a rapport with someone that knows you or someone recommended you, the people will talk about you, right? And if people think about you, I do have this finance director role that I'm thinking to replace. And I know someone who knows someone that could introduce you, right? So we cannot just fully rely on the CV, right? There is only so much you can do within one page or two page. But it's really the human connection that can make a big difference. And that's what I put in the book as well. I think many people are too focused on their jobs. They don't even attend a networking event in a year.
2: Yeah, because they're so busy training and retraining. They're stuck in a classroom thinking the traditional route is I do well in school, I get that first job, and then I get promoted.
3: Yeah.
2: But then if there were blips along the way, say business school did not accept me, Then I started my first job, and then I thought, okay, now I need to go back to school. Yes. And they are stuck in school. What do you think of this approach to lifelong learning and reskilling and retraining as the main route to advance your career?
3: I think you need to continuously learn. That is given, right? I don't think we need to keep repeating that. The Singapore government says it too many times. I think more importantly is to know why you're doing it. Where are you heading? Many people are going for classes without knowing where they're heading. They go for it because there's high subsidy, right? But they do not know, what does this help me? Where am I heading? Do I really want to go into this field?
2: Mm.
3: Right? And you can explore, right? You can go for part-time jobs just to explore. You can visit people who are doing this job, talk to people who are doing these jobs. If you do not really know where you're heading, you're just going blind, right? And also more importantly is that, do you really know people in the industry? Are you spending time with people in the industry? Let's say you want to move from media and you want to go into a sales job of a certain product or services. Do you know people in that industry? Are you building connections into that, right? If you are building that, then you are understanding what is happening in the industry. Then it's much easier for you to transit. If you just try to go for a class and then wish that you get a job, that is very difficult.
2: Mm-hmm. My guest today is Ricky Fu. He is the author of a great new book out there, Job Hunting is what it's called, Navigating Your Career Journey for Professional Fulfillment. So when you talk about the four P's, when it comes to personal branding, what do we need to keep in mind?
3: Firstly, you need to know that everyone has a brand.
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2: These are your news headlines. I'm Joshua Vong. A 68-year-old man has died after falling onto the track at Segar LRT station early this morning. Police say the man was seen falling in front of an oncoming train at about 5 a.m. The Singapore Civil Defence Force pronounced him dead at the scene, with the body removed from the track at about 9:10 a.m. Police say they do not suspect foul play and investigations are ongoing. SMRT suspended train services between Petir and Senja stations to allow investigations on the track. Services have since resumed, while free bridging bus services have ended. Senior Minister Lee Hsien Loong will begin a five-day visit to China today, to Guangxi and Shanghai, to deepen bilateral and regional ties. SM Lee will meet Chinese officials, including Communist Party Secretary of Guangxi Chen Gang and Shanghai Mayor Gong Zheng. He will also make site visits and meet with companies to learn about technological developments. The visit is part of ongoing high-level exchanges between Singapore and China, which are major trading and investment partners. SM Lee will also speak at the JP Morgan Global China Summit in Shanghai. Meanwhile, a magnitude 5.2 earthquake in China's Guangxi region has killed two people and forced more than 7,000 residents in the city of Liuzhou to evacuate. 13 buildings collapsed after the quake struck early on Monday morning. Railway authorities have warned of transport disruptions as inspections continue on rail infrastructure in the affected area. Search and rescue operations are still underway. Dutch authorities are preparing quarantine arrangements as a Hunter virus-hit cruise ship heads to Rotterdam for disinfection. The MV Honduras was carrying about 150 passengers and crew from 23 countries when a cluster of severe respiratory illnesses was first reported on May 2nd. Three people have since died. The WHO says there are currently 10 confirmed or probable cases linked to the outbreak. The agency has also stressed that the situation is nothing like COVID-19 and does not constitute a pandemic. And finally, in sport, England's Aaron Rye has won the US PGA Championship, becoming the first Englishman to lift the Wanamaker Trophy since 1919. The 31-year-old finished 9-under overall, ending three shots clear of Spain's Jon Rahm and America's Alex Smalley. Rye sealed victory with a 69-foot putt to earn the first major title of his career and the first time he has finished inside the top 10 at a major. Rye also became the first non-American to win the tournament in 10 years and only the eighth Englishman to win the major since World War II.
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0: Weather.
3: Thundery showers are expected over many areas in the afternoon, and temperature will range between 25 and 33 degrees Celsius.
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0: Traffic.
5: There's an accident on Eng Neo Avenue towards the PIE before the PIE. Avoid lane 2. And a vehicle has broken down on the AYE towards Tuas after Lower Delta Road. Lane 4 is affected.
0: If you see anything on the roads that we might have missed, send us a WhatsApp message at 8855-0893. 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
6: Shut up and drive,
7: yeah.
6: AKA the ERP system. That's it. You could talk, you could shout, you could stream. You're still paying every time you go through the ERP gantry.
7: Yeah, ERP, electronic road pricing, or is it every road pay?
6: Exactly. Right, welcome to Singapore Unfiltered on the number one talkback radio show, Money FM 89.3, with me, Neil Humphreys, and Audrey Seek. The big question we're asking today is the ERP system still working for you, or is it broken? ERP 2.0 officially gets rolled out on January the 1st, 2027. But it's already being rolled out now. There are those little blue zones. You may have seen them. It looks like outtakes from an Avatar movie. They've started at, where is it? Bayshore, where I used to live. They've got this big blue markings on the floor.
7: Mm.
6: And then they're going to roll out more across the country in June and July. So the question today for our listeners, very simple. Is the ERP system still working? What are the pluses and minuses? Who benefits the most? Who suffers the most? And has it changed your driving habits? Has it changed yours?
7: It has. I avoid the ERP whenever I can. And it's one of those things where if I have the time and I don't want to drive on the CTE or, you know, get charged for anything, I will take the small roads. I'll do it. It hemorrhages my time. But there's something about having to pay the $350, the $250. I just don't like to do it.
6: No, I'm with you. I kick it off with a personal story. Last month, before I started this show, right, I was driving. It might have been to the studio, actually, but I know specifically the time because it's relevant to what I'm about to tell you.
7: Okay. Right?
6: So I go into the KPE tunnel. This is after the Defu flyover, where there is a gantry, an ERP gantry, about 8:45 a.m.
7: Mm.
6: And I hear the little beep, which is tech speak for beep. You've just been fleeced. Right? I look down at his little widgy thing, the onboard unit, the OBU, which I only learned preparing for this show.
7: Okay.
6: Even though I've had one in my car for 6 months. And I look at the little beep, $6. $6 to go into the KPE tunnel at 8:45 a.m.
7: Can't.
6: It shouldn't be an ERP gantry, Audrey. It should be a man in a balaclava, a black and white striped shirt, and a shotgun.
7: Because
6: it's daylight robbery. It's daylight robbery. $6 to enter the KPE tunnel, 8:45, daylight robbery.
7: Yeah.
6: So I try to avoid the KPE. But on that particular day, I had no choice.
7: Yeah,
6: I had
7: if to you're go rushing for time, yeah.
6: So what do you guys think? Do you try to avoid it when you can? How much do you spend on the ERP a week? Has it changed your driving habits? We want to know all of your thoughts on the ERP in Singapore.
7: Yes, Aaron is now chiming in. Good morning, Aaron. And he says, good morning, Neil and Audrey. Wow, another thought-provoking morning show. Jumping to the topic of ERP, certainly not looking forward to ERP 2.0. We are already paying so much for COE and seems we are going to pay even more for daily usage when ERP 2.0 rolls out, even if we do not usually drive into ERP zones. And I want to tie COE into this. The whole purpose is to make sure that we don't drive as much, right? There are less cars on the road. But it doesn't seem to be working. A lot of us have cars now, about a third of Singaporeans, I believe. And we're already paying so much. Like, it just feels like you're dipping into our pockets just for the sake of it.
6: And the bigger question is it actually working? Mm-hmm. Is it doing what it was set out to do in the first place? I'll use my obvious example near my place. The classic one is the KPE, right? Now, the KPE is a glorious piece of engineering. It runs from the northeast of Singapore. It goes all the way. You can connect straight to the ECP. You can go to the MCE. It is a wonderful piece of slick engineering, mm-hmm. classic town planning of Singapore. It is Singapore at its best. Yesterday, I went to Sentosa, right? I told you that. I went to Universal Studios. How many times did I stop between leaving Sentosa Island and getting to my actual apartment? How many times?
7: 10.
6: One.
7: Are you kidding?
6: I'm not kidding. Because I exit the Sentosa. There's a little slip road there that takes you into Keppel.
7: Mm-hmm.
6: Then Keppel, I go on to the AYE, MCE. What is my one? KPE.
7: Yes.
6: And then right by my place is the one and only traffic light. That is Singapore at its best. There's a caveat coming. There's a but. Now, go into that KPE in rush hour.
7: How much is that going to cost you?
6: Firstly, yes, it goes from $1, $2, $4, and then $6 between 8:30 and 9, and then it goes down again. But there is a huge bottleneck because that was built, the KPE tunnel was built before the towns of Sengkang, Pongal, Seletar, Tampines North were finished, right? So you have the traffic of Sengkang, Pongal, Seletar, Jalan Kayu, sometimes slightly further, Yishun, maybe even Sembawang, all coming down, all gravitating towards the one entry point to the KPE tunnel, which takes you all the way to the city.
7: Yeah.
6: Even folks joining from the TPE, and it all merges at one spot. But there's still traffic. That's my point.
7: Yes.
6: So maybe ERP advocates would say, well, if we didn't have ERP charges, it would be even worse. My point being, it's still a bottleneck, and all you're hearing is the Morse code, beep, beep, beep, beep, beep, beep, beep, of all those boxes, ka-ching, ka-ching, ka-ching, ka-ching, $2, $2, $2, $4, $4.
7: Yeah.
6: Does it work? Is it helping congestion, or should we revise it? WhatsApp 8855-0893.
7: Raj is now chiming in now with a great point. During peak hours, I avoid ERP, she says. However, many people do the same. I do it, you do it. Therefore, the non-ERP zones becomes congested. So what is the purpose of ERP then? It's true, you're just moving the traffic somewhere else, and more people are avoiding these ERP charges because they're getting higher and higher. So the more of us, you know, who avoid that, different roads get congested as well. Before you know it, that would be a new ERP zone, right?
6: Yeah, absolutely. James says people used to wait for the ERP entry to open at a certain time during those early years when it was first implemented. I still know people who will, as you said, navigate different journeys. They'll go the long way round, they'll exit, they'll go around Airport Road, or where I live, they'll go Upper Serangoon, which is traffic light, traffic light, traffic light, traffic light, to still avoid the KPE. So from my place, you could get here, Topayu, going down Upper Serangoon Road, but it would take twice as long, especially during the rush hour.
7: Yeah.
6: You're literally following the train line. So you're going Buangkok, Kovan, what's next? Haogang, Serangoon. You know, you're following the train line all the way down to Topayu, the northeast line. You'll save $2, $3, $4, depending on the time of day. But you're probably doubling.
7: You're wasting time.
6: You're doubling your travel time.
7: Yeah.
6: So what's more important to you? Saving money or saving time? WhatsApp 8855-0893. Let us know your thoughts. ERP in Singapore, they're rolling out ERP 2.0 January the 1st, 2027. They're going to start trialing it in June and July. What are your thoughts?
7: Yeah, well, people are hearing your experience with paying $6 for the KPE. And someone said, Neil, you should have waited at the road shoulder till 9:01 a.m. and it's just $2.
6: Hey, yeah, I would just say, excuse me, private hire driver. I don't wish to pay $6. I wish to pay $2. So could you please break the law and pull over at the edge of an expressway tunnel, bring the traffic to a standstill so that my colleagues at Money FM 89.3 can say, and there's heavy traffic in the KPE tunnel because an Ung Mo pulled over with his private hire to save $4. I love the idea, but you can't quite do it. And this is the best part. This is the funny part. ERP, the congestion system, has now been rolled out across the world, right?
7: Has it really?
6: Yes.
7: I know we were the first to roll it out.
6: Oh, we have it in Stockholm. Mm-hmm. We have it in London. And the reason I know we have it in London is because all my family in the UK absolutely despise London's congestion charges. That's what they call it, congestion charges.
7: Mm.
6: It always comes up in conversation. So I love doing this, Audrey, because I'm a bit of a masochist. I'll bring up the topic, congestion charges. Oh, London's terrible now because now you've got to pay here, pay there, pay everywhere, congestion. And I say, do you know where that came from? And they say, where? And they're already angry.
7: Yeah.
6: Singapore!
7: It
6: you
7: really
6: have
7: is
6: Singapore
7: from us.
6: To thank for that. Yes, the London congestion charge model is based almost entirely on Singapore's ERP model. So London, you're welcome.
7: You're welcome. So besides ERP, I do want to hone back in on the COE. I believe that is also still a uniquely Singapore thing, right? Like that's something that only we have. Please fact check me, any of our listeners out there. I believe COE, this idea, is a very uniquely Singaporean situation. And it is a uniquely Singapore situation where cars are already so expensive that once someone owns a car, I've saved up for so many years to buy a car, psychologically, we may feel like I've already paid so much. I might as well drive and I may as well use all the roads, including the ERP road. So do you think that expensive COEs and ownership costs actually create a kind of sunk cost mentality? I've already sunk all this money into my car. I'm just going to go ahead and drive it.
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1: Imagine having to be in permanent job hunting mode.
2: My friend Ricky Fu, who is the author of a new book, Job Hunting, Navigating Your Career Journey for Professional Fulfillment, says this is the new norm. I know so many people whose careers have been derailed because their companies went through a merger.
3: Exactly.
2: Or an acquisition.
3: That's right.
2: In the old days, you could count on HR managing the lifespan of your career.
3: Yes.
2: They'd move you to a different department. Why can we no longer rely on HR to do that?
3: I think HR still plays an important role in talent development, career development, but they cannot guarantee that you have a good career and a safe career because budgets are limited. Every company is looking after costs.
2: Yeah. Are you seeing more demand for jobs these days?
3: There are always jobs in the market. Fortunately, in Singapore, it's still a low unemployment market. But the reality is that many people feel that they are underemployed. Right, they have good degrees, good pedigrees, good track record, but they are not being hired into roles that are desired. Right, so the job market is evolving very quickly.
2: Ricky, is this job hunting book of yours going to help me get a job?
3: I hope. When I write this book, I intentionally do not approach it from the perspective of how to write a CV, how to go for an interview, how to make yourself more marketable and all that. I approach it from a much bigger picture. I look at career, let's say most people's career is between 30, 40, some 50 years, right? So I look at the whole span of career and what people do to move from one stage to another, right? So I did it by interviewing more than 45 people and I studied their careers, right? I look at their CVs, I look at their LinkedIn profiles. And from that, I see how they navigate. But if you think and you plan and you're always in this reflection mode, or I call it the job hunting mode, then you could definitely build a strong career over time.
2: I got my first job because I looked through the classifieds. It was an ad from MediaCorp. I stood in line along with it was a long line to interview.
3: Yeah.
2: And that was my first job.
3: Yeah. I think when I was graduating more than 20 years ago, it was still on newspaper, but there was already using emails to apply for jobs, right? So it was like beginning mid to early 2000s, right?
2: But things have changed. These days, people wonder if their CVs can get through the algorithm. People wonder because I keep applying and I don't even get a reply.
3: The reality is that recruiters, my team, we have many recruiters, we are just bombarded with too many because LinkedIn make it too easy to apply. So many people don't even read. They just send because it's quick apply. Recently, we put up a job ad. It's a nice job, VP Sales APAC, right? We got more than 700 applications. My poor recruiter have to go through 700 applications. And while there are some AI tools built in, there's just so many you have to go through. So many people don't even get a reply, right? So it feels like you're just throwing things in a black hole. And that is faced by many people in the market today.
2: Job hunting is already daunting.
3: It is.
2: But in this day and age, people are thinking, do I have to figure out the algorithm so that my CV stands out?
3: I think the best algorithm is not about how to tweak your CV. The best algorithm is, do you know someone? Your network is still the most important. I talk about place and promotion. Place is your network. And we're talking about your internal network in the company, but also your external network outside your company. And these days, you talk about your online network, which is a lot of LinkedIn these days, but also your offline network. Are you staying in touch with your friends? Are you throwing your Chinese New Year parties to keep in touch with people? Because you're only focusing on your job and you don't keep these relationships. It's very difficult when you need a job.
2: I'm Michelle Martin, always speaking with the authors of the best books I can get my hands on.
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0: sport, England's Aaron Rye has won the US PGA Championship, becoming the first Englishman to lift the Wanamaker Trophy since 1919. The 31-year-old finished 9-under overall, ending 3 shots clear of Spain's Jon Rahm and America's Alex Smalley. Rye sealed victory with a 69-foot putt to earn the first major title of his career, and the first time he has finished inside the top 10 at a major. Rye also became the first non-American to win the tournament in 10 years, and only the 8th Englishman to win the major since World War II.
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3: Traffic.
2: There's an accident on Changi Road towards the city after Steel Road. Avoid lane 4. And on the TPE towards the SLE after the KPE ECP, look out for an obstacle there. Lane 4 is affected.
3: If you see anything on the roads that we might have missed, send us a WhatsApp message at 8855-0893. But only when you're safely parked. 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
4: Good afternoon. Here's your business report with me, Ryan Huang. Global bond yields are advancing today as crude oil prices break above $111 a barrel. This upward pressure on energy is renewing inflation fears, supporting the US dollar and weighing on broader markets across the region. We'll unpack that as well as other corporate stories that include Australia directing Chinese investors to divest their stakes in a local rare earths producer on national security grounds. Plus, China's housing market is showing early signs of stabilization with the decline in national home prices easing to a one-year low. Also, Prudential is expanding its South Asian footprint, deploying 35 billion rupees, roughly 420 million US dollars, for a majority stake in Bharti Life. Let's take a look at the broader market action first. In the fixed income markets, treasury prices are declining across the curve. The US 30-year yield has risen to its highest level in nearly 3 years. In Asia, Japan's 10-year yield has advanced 10 basis points to levels last seen in 1996, and its 30-year yield has reached a record high since its 1999 debut. The main catalyst is energy. Brent crude prices have risen nearly 2% to break above the $111 a barrel mark that extends last week's 8% advance. With the Strait of Hormuz remaining a focal point and US President Donald Trump noting the clock is ticking for a diplomatic resolution with Iran, energy risk premiums remain elevated. As bond yields increase, the MSCI Asia-Pacific Index dropped 0.7%. The US dollar continues to attract safe haven flows, advancing for a 6th straight session, while non-yielding assets like gold and silver trended lower. Amidst this macro uncertainty, investors are looking ahead to corporate earnings for direction. Shane Oliver, Head of Investment Strategy and Chief Economist at AMP Capital, previews the market's focus on the tech sector with Nvidia's earnings coming up in the next few days.
5: Nvidia's earnings are real. It's still that they are somewhat stretched, and Nvidia is also going to face increasing amounts of competition. There was that aside in, I think, the CEO of Nvidia, a company, Donald Trump, on that trip to China, and then there was some debate about whether China would buy more Nvidia chips. The response even Trump said was something along the lines that, oh, well, they're going to make their own. Yeah, the world is moving on to some degree, so Nvidia still has a fantastic story, but competition is immense. And there's also these issues around whether the data center build out is getting overdone, which could also mean that demand for Nvidia chips could end up being, it can end up slowing down in the period ahead. So the problem for that stock, I think, is that we are going to get good results when they come out on Wednesday. I think it is. We'll probably learn Thursday how it went. Yeah, a lot is already factored in. And this is the story that you often get. Your company reports 50% earnings growth or whatever it is, but the share price is factored in more than that. And then you get a bit of a sell down. And you saw a bit of that, I think, last quarter when Nvidia was reporting.
4: Turning to corporate news, the Australian government has directed Chinese investors to divest their stakes in a domestic rare earths company, citing national security concerns. Rare earths are critical components for electric vehicles and advanced technology applications. This regulatory action

0: underscores a growing trend of Western governments applying closer scrutiny to foreign investments in critical mineral supply chains. The move indicates that policymakers are increasingly prioritizing sovereign control over strategic resources, which could lead to further realignments in the global mining sector. And turning to China, some signs of stabilization in the real estate sector. According to data out this morning, new home prices across 70 major cities dropped just 0.19% in April. This marks the smallest decline in a year. Furthermore, resale home values decreased by 0.23%, representing the slowest pace of contraction since March 2025. The stabilization is being actively supported by targeted policy easing in Tier 1 cities like Shenzhen and Guangzhou, which have recently lifted stringent home buying restrictions. Analysts note that establishing a floor in the real estate sector is a critical first step toward restoring household confidence and stimulating broader domestic consumption. Turning to the financial sector, Prudential has announced an agreement to acquire a majority stake in Bharti Life for 35 billion rupees, which translates to about $420 million. This transaction represents a strategic expansion into India's life insurance market, which remains characterized by low penetration rates and a rapidly growing middle class. By securing a controlling interest, Prudential aims to capture long-term growth driven by India's demographic trends and increasing demand for domestic financial services. And that's what's shaping the business world and markets. I'm Ryan Huang. We'll catch you at the next Business Report.
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2: Hey, if you tell us what scent instantly relaxes you, you could walk away with a beautiful set of candles worth $155 today. Still looking for a winner, 88550893. We've got some fantastic candles from the Temple Candles people here in Singapore. They're made here and apparently they harness the scents of the region. Think frangipani, think lime. Think basil. I was just thinking about, you know, how would I answer the question myself, right? If I set these questions, I always think through them. And for me, I think the scent happy stands out. You know, the perfume happy? I always like that. And today I came across a news article that said citrus scents actually may reduce stress and boost positive emotions. That's not the correct answer. We asked you for your favorite scent, by the way, so feel free to share what rings true for you. But I think it's just interesting in terms of relaxation or feeling more awake. Researchers over at Zhejiang University tackle the problem of, you know, what drives our emotions scent-wise and what can elevate our sense of well-being. And they've narrowed it down to citrus scents. You know, that sharp, it's beautiful. It's almost airborne, right? That smell of orange or citrus or lime. So there you have it. Apparently, blood orange, navel orange, grapefruit. Oh, okay. Thank you very much. I think we have a winner. Is this the winner? No. Okay. We're reading interesting excerpts that have come our way, and this is definitely one of them. Morning, Michelle. Good morning. My most memorable soothing scent is pandan, rising from green bean soup at tea time. Oh my gosh, that's almost poetic. Most people think of lavender, but I think of green beans softening, pandan leaves tied in a knot, and rock sugar melting while rain taps the kitchen window. That scent meant the day could pause, worries could sit quietly, a warm bowl was coming. Even now, it brings me back to a cool kitchen tiles, a spoon in hand, and the feeling that everything could wait until after tea. Wow, Terrence, you're a poet. Absolutely fabulous. Okay, more insights coming our way. Green tea. The scent instantly makes me feel calmer, fresher. I'm just reading up from our mailbag here. The scent instantly makes me feel calmer, fresher. It's like clean, smooth, soothing, like stepping into a quiet Japanese ryokan after spending the whole being slow cooked outdoors and surprise cooked by sudden rain, surprise soaked. Oh, everybody is so incredibly poetic today. Ylang Ylang is another person's favorite scent. I like the floral scent. It helps me relax. Oh, I love Ylang Ylang. It's so woody. And then here is another. You say sandalwood is your favorite scent. There's something about that warm, woody scent that instantly makes me feel calmer, cleaner, more emotionally stable after surviving Singapore's weather. It's more like peaceful adult life where laundry is folded, emails are answered, nobody's sweating through their shirts while walking to lunch. I love sandalwood. That was one of my first scents that I requested a friend buy for me when he told me that he was traveling outside the country where sandalwood is famous for India. Here's another one. For me, the best scent for relaxation is lavender. It's backed by research. And wow, this listener did his research. Lavender contains compounds called linalool and linalyl acetate, which interact with the nervous system to reduce anxiety, slows the heart rate, lowers blood pressure. It's essentially a natural, mild sedative.
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3: Welcome back to the show and our Leadership in Action. Leadership is in a world of polycrisis today. Now, the Center for Creative Leadership is revealing five trends that every C-suite leader needs to know about right now in their new Trends for Global Leadership, the C-Suite Insight Report. Joining us to talk about it, Elisa Malas, the Managing Director of the Center for Creative Leadership, Professor Mike Hardy, co-author of the report, Trends for Global Leadership. Welcome to you both. Glad to have you on the show. Glad to have you back, Elisa.
4: Thank you so much, Glenn. Actually, my role has evolved. I'm now the Global Vice President of Research and Innovation, but that's absolutely okay. Things are moving so fast, it's hard to keep track.
3: You know what? I actually did know that, and I didn't put in my notes, and I apologize, because that is a huge promotion that you have. So, yes, thank you very much for that correction. Tell us about this report, though. Tell us about the Trends for Global Leadership C-Suite Insights Report. How did it come about? What were you looking to do? To find out.
4: Yeah, so, you know, actually, CCL has its Asia headquarters here in Singapore coming up to 25 years. I think you know that. And actually, our partnership with the ILA goes back almost that long as well. Both of our organizations have a common mission, which is around benefiting society worldwide, collective good of people and planet, advancing the understanding and the practice of leadership. And so we've had this synergy a long time. And it was the ILA that's embarked on a global leadership project around 6-7 years ago in Europe with scholars, senior leaders from public service. And we joined forces about 2 years ago to make it truly global and to put more focus on Asia and to put more focus on business leaders. And so this report is a culmination of 2 years of work, which makes it very practical. It is filled with company examples, with current lived experiences of very senior leaders, many of whom you know, and others, you know, many are here in Singapore, but in fact, it is leaders from all across the world. And so over the last year, what we did was in-depth interviews with more than 60 C-suite leaders in all parts of the world. And it's really filled with these very practical aspects, five trends of what comes next. And so we started thinking about the challenges, but then one of our youngest co-authors, who's based in CCL San Diego, really helped us kind of flip the script. And our key research question ended up being, if we look back from 2050 and things turned out better than expected, what did leaders get right?
3: Wow.
4: And that frames this report.
3: Is that a possibility?
4: Well, we think so.
3: I mean, we certainly all hope so. But I mean, the way things are looking at the moment, it's a question.
4: Yeah. So, you know, the research is framed in polycrisis, as you rightly said, which I'll just, by the way, mention comes from the Greek word poly, many, and krisi. And what people don't know is that krisi actually means the moment of decision or the turning point. So it's not just about multiple crises, geopolitical, energy, climate, rapid tech, AI evolution, crisis of values, crisis of purpose, but how they come together, how they converge, how they are interconnected, and that can lead to a point of inflection. So this report, the context is polycrisis, but more importantly, what do we do as leaders to get through this polycrisis toward a better future for people and the planet? We can point the finger at heads of state, and ultimately, we want to send the message that we all, as leaders, have an important role to play. But that role requires very different things from us than it did even 5 years ago or 2 years ago, Glenn. So the report is about what we need to do as leaders to create a better future.
3: Wow. That's fascinating. And of course, in these very chaotic times, I'm sure any insight that any leader can get is going to be helpful. And let's bring in Professor Mike Hardy, co-author of this report. You've been closely associated with the Center for Peace and Security for many years, the International Leadership Association. Tell us, from your perspective, as you were helping to author this report, what was standing out for you? What did you see as the problem that needed to be discussed?
5: So my research for the last 5 to 10 years is essentially highlights two things. The first is that leadership is really important. Leadership, so that's leaders and the people that they corral and convene together. But secondly, that leadership is really hard. So what can we do as an international leadership association or as a center for creative leadership to help leaders confront some of the reasons for the complexities and reasons for why it's hard? And so, really important to me. I don't think leadership is fit for purpose in the contemporary age. Yeah. And I think unless leadership steps up and improves, it's not that it doesn't want to, it certainly does, we're not going to get the 2050 outcomes that we all aspire to and all want.
3: How is this possible, though, Mike? I mean, in an era where there is so much executive education, there are everywhere you look, universities offer executive education programs. Obviously, any number of, I would say probably hundreds of thousands of trainers and, there's all kinds of places that people can get this. How are they missing? Are we not giving them the right training, or how are they missing the...
5: So I think we have to be quite challenging about how good we are at providing the support and the quality of support. And there are a couple of obvious things. Leadership training has historically developed on basic assumptions which no longer hold, in my view. So we assumed that the world was predictable, that was relatively certain. So in this context, what should a leader do? He weighs up, he or she, this option or that option. Yeah. The world's no longer like that. Yeah. We had a whole tradition of transformational leadership that said, well, these leaders will, and I've interviewed many for my research, I want to take the world to a different place. So you push down and you ask them, I want to move from A to B. The business schools will help us in the sort of tools that we need to mobilize. Yeah. But what happens when you get close to B is no longer there.
3: Yeah.
5: So we have to think differently, away from predictability, away from linear thinking. We have to promote the work of people like Ronnie Heifetz at Harvard, of adaptability, at not being afraid to make mistakes, about U-turns not always being a bad thing. This is really culturally very difficult for many leaders.
3: Of course, they do that very well at the Center for Creative Leadership and all the programs that Alisa and her team do run on a weekly basis. But Mike, as you look at this report then, how are we going to get people to this? How are we going to – we saw during COVID people had to be flexible and had to in the way they communicated, for example. We saw how they were – embracing that idea of innovation, both personally as leaders, but also corporately as an organization. So in this report, what is your sort of top line? This is the one, two, or three things we can do to push that process
5: sure.
3: forward.
5: So the report highlights 5 trends from evidence that we think are now more significant than they've ever been.
3: Okay.
5: And within those 5 trends, the report also goes on to say there are 3 things we can do for each of them. So if you like, we have now...
3: Give us a highlight on the top 5 sure. and then we can dig down on each of them.
5: So at the top, we have to put people at the heart of leadership. We have to put relationships and recognize that relationships are significant. We have to look at how we deal with complex adaptive systems. We have to look at the extent to which we write into leadership agendas the ability to deal with uncertainty and complexity. We have to look at how leaders mobilize resources. During COVID, which you mentioned, Glenn, political leaders found it really difficult to know whom to bring into this dialogue. Should we talk to doctors and scientists as well as political communicators?
3: Yeah.
5: So the main headline is that people must be at the heart of leadership, that long-term purpose matters, that why you're doing what you do is just as important as what you do and how you do it, and who you mobilize around you to support. These are skill sets which many leaders struggle with, because leaders are looked up to in many contexts, as you well know. You're the authority. You know the answers. So leaders that say, I have to ask more questions than provide answers, in our view, are going to be more successful.
3: Interesting. Talking with Professor Mike Hardy, co-author of the Trends for Global Leadership Report, and Elisa Malice, the Global VP for Research, Innovation, and New Content Creation at the Center for Creative Leadership. I hope I got that right, Elisa. Elisa, when you look at these three sort of macro elements of this report, what's standing out for you? People at the heart of leadership, taking care of these complex systems, leaders mobilizing resources, and doing it in a very fluid and dynamic way in this environment that we're in.
4: Thanks, Glenn. Yeah, spot on the title.
3: Oh,
4: now.
3: Thank you.
4: And,
3: good.
4: So for me, it's trust. I'm going to talk about trust. I want to back up to your question, and I pulled up a quote that I got from some friends here in Singapore this week that I hadn't heard of before, from Lee Kuan Yew. And he said, I do not know yet of a man who became a leader as a result of having undergone a leadership course. So that could be very bad news for us at the Center for Creative Leadership. However,
3: I think your place is pretty safe. But anyway, go ahead.
4: However, in fact, he's absolutely right, as he was with most things, in that a course, and we have realized this over the years and are experiencing it more now, on its own is not enough. And so really what we're doing is much more of what we call the prepare phase. The engage phase is where you go to the course, and the apply phase. And this is what we see through this research, that, you know, what really matters now. So if we look at trust, trust is eroding globally. The Edelman Trust Barometer tells us 68% of global respondents in 2025 believe that business leaders purposely misled people. And that's an increase of 12%. Mistrust in government and the private sector is at an all-time high. Singapore is an exception to that, and in fact, a very good role model for public sector leadership that builds trust for the whole world.
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6: Thanks for joining us. Today I looked at whether the bond market could smack down an exuberant U.S. stock market. That was in my overview of what's happening markets-wise. And then in Money and Me, we took a closer look at ETFs here in Asia. What are some bright spots, investors, that you might want to keep an eye out on? Well, that's all packaged today. All you have to do is head to Spotify. The playlist is Live Well with Michelle. And thank you all for sending in your almost poetic renditions of the scents that instantly relax you. I think lavender was way up there, but so were some very unusual scents like ylang ylang and sandalwood. And we enjoyed reading out your contributions. So thank you very much. We'll pick a winner. Get in touch with that winner who will walk away with that $155 Temple Candle gift set. Thanks for playing, everybody.
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2: These are your news headlines. I'm Joshua Vong. Singapore's key exports surged 24.5% in April, marking an eighth straight month of growth despite tensions from the Iran war. Non-oil domestic exports surged 24.5% on year, after a 15.3% rise in March. Electronic exports jumped 66.7%, driven by AI-related demand. Integrated circuits, or chips, led the gains, with demand rising by $1.5 billion. Non-electronic exports also rose 10.9%, supported by pharmaceuticals and specialized machinery. Exports to the US climbed to just under 60%, while shipments to China rose around 38%. The Infocom Media Development Authority has suspended its review of Simba Telecom's $1.43 billion bid to acquire M1's telecommunications business. This comes after the IMDA discovered Simba may have been using radio frequency bands that were not assigned to the company. If confirmed, that would breach Singapore's Telecommunications Act and the terms of Simba's operating license. The IMDA says it is investigating, and the review will remain suspended until the probe is completed. The proposed merger, first announced in August of last year, would have been Singapore's first ever telco consolidation. Muslims in Singapore will celebrate Hari Raya Haji on May 27th. The Mufti of Singapore, Dr. Nazirudin Muhammad Nasir, said astronomical calculations confirm Zulhijjah, the 12th month of the Islamic calendar, will begin on May 18th. Hari Raya Haji is celebrated on the 10th day of Zulhijjah, marking the end of the Hajj pilgrimage to Mecca. 900 Muslim pilgrims from Singapore have departed for the Hajj, accompanied by Acting Minister in Charge of Muslim Affairs, Faisal Ibrahim. Dr. Nazirudin also wished all pilgrims a safe and blessed Hajj. The World Health Organization has declared the Ebola outbreak in the Democratic Republic of Congo and Uganda a public health emergency of international concern. This comes after 80 suspected deaths and 9 confirmed cases were recorded. Officials say more than 240 suspected cases have been reported in eastern Congo, with confirmed cases also detected in Uganda. The WHO warns the outbreak could spread further across the region, but says it does not currently meet the criteria for a global pandemic emergency. The outbreak involves the Bundibugyo strain of the virus, which has no approved vaccine or treatment. And finally, fresh tensions are emerging in the Middle East after a drone strike sparked a fire near a nuclear power plant in the UAE. Officials say the attack hit an electrical generator outside the Barakah nuclear facility, although authorities stress there was no radiation leak or injuries. Saudi Arabia, meanwhile, says it intercepted 3 drones that crossed into its airspace from Iraq. The developments come as US President Donald Trump renewed pressure on Iran to strike a peace deal, warning Tehran that time is of the essence.
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0: Weather.
3: I hope you brought your jackets and umbrellas today, as we'll be expecting thundery showers throughout the afternoon. Temperatures will hit a high of 34 degrees Celsius and a low cool of 25 degrees Celsius.
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0: Traffic.
3: There's a vehicle breakdown on the ECP towards Changi after Fort Road, so do avoid Lane 4. And another vehicle breakdown on the PIE towards Changi after Pioneer Road North. And there's also an accident on Lorong 1 to Payo towards Lorong 6 to Payo, so do avoid Lane 2. And I'm seeing roadworks on the PIE towards Changi after the CTE SLE, so do avoid Lane 3.
0: If you see anything on the roads that we might have missed, send us a WhatsApp message at 8855-0893. but only when you're safely parked.
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0: Take a step back and reset with Lin Lee. A clear look at the stories shaping Singapore and the world, from current affairs to business and industry, through sharp conversations and fresh perspectives. Understand what's driving change. 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
5: Good afternoon, Singapore. This is Reset with Lin Lee. And of course, I'm Lin Lee. Great to have you tune in to Money FM 89.3 this Monday afternoon. How are we all doing today? I would love to hear from you. Text me at 88550893. Tell me what kind of Monday it's been so far. Good start to the week. Still warming up. I'll read some of your messages through the show, I promise. We've got a full afternoon ahead, though. In a few minutes, Viewpoint. Singapore calls itself a food paradise, but a landmark new report asks who gets left out of that picture. My guest is Dr. Seah Lei Hoon from the Institute of Policy Studies. She led the research, and what she found might surprise you. The biggest obstacle to getting food to the people who need it most isn't money. I'll tell you what it is later. Then just after the 2 o'clock news, AIME. Last week, the Singapore Police Force revealed a deep fake scam. Fake versions of the Prime Minister, the President, senior ministers on a Zoom call. The victim transferred millions of dollars. Would you have caught it? Because I read the full story and I wasn't sure I would have either. Stay with me on Reset. Viewpoint is up next.
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5: I'm Lin Lee, and this is Viewpoint, where we go beyond the headlines to look at the story from a different angle. Now, Singapore is often called a food paradise, but a landmark new report from the Food Bank Singapore and the Institute of Policy Studies out last week asks a harder question. Who gets left out of that picture? Hunger Report 3 maps Singapore's food support sector for the first time at this level of detail. And what it finds is a network of dedicated organizations, many of them tiny, volunteer-run, and quietly stretched, holding together a system more people depend on than most of us realize. My guest today is Dr. Seah Lei Hoon, Senior Research Fellow at the Institute of Policy Studies, National University of Singapore, and lead researcher behind this report. Dr. Seah, welcome.
6: Hi, good afternoon. Thank you for having me here.
5: Great to have you on the show with us. Now, let's start with the basics. When people think of food insecurity, you know, many of us would picture famine or extreme poverty. Not Singapore. So how significant is the problem here, really?
6: Well, I think previous study has tried to establish the extent of food insecurity in Singapore. I think the previous study, Hunger Report 1, have shown that maybe there are around 9 to 10% of food insecurity among the household. Mm-hmm. Yep. That's the focus of the previous study, yes.
5: And then the second one was...
6: I think second one focus more on the intervention that that could actually support families who are food insecure and also their life experiences. Both studies were previously done by a different group of researchers. Yes.
5: I see. So people are quietly struggling, and most of us probably wouldn't even know about it. Your first two reports, or rather the institute's first two reports, looked at the people experiencing that, as you mentioned, the demand side. This one turns the camera around onto the organizations trying to help. So why was it time to look at that side of the picture?
6: Right. Actually, the first two study was conducted by SMU, a Lian Center for Social Innovation. I see. The current study was done by conducted by Institute of Policy Studies and also Social Service of Research Center. Mm-hmm. And the focus is more on the supply side, which we look at the perspective of the providers themselves and how they operate, how they function, what kind of constraints and challenges they face.
5: Okay. And what did you find when you started looking?
6: Right, and we find that actually the sector itself is highly adaptable. They are very resourceful, and they have a strong, incredible base, volunteer base. But at the same time, the landscape is also quite fragmented and under-coordinated. Yeah.
5: Okay. Tell us more about this finding that caught my attention, and I think it will surprise a lot of listeners, is that the single biggest operational constraint isn't funding, it's actually storage. How does a lack of fridges end up shaping what people actually receive?
6: Right. I think it also surprised us initially, but as we dwell deeper into it, especially from our interviews, we also uncovered that storage is what people may call a bottleneck constraints, because it affects the different stages of the food distribution, starting from procurement all the way to distributions. For example, the storage actually limits the amount of food that they can receive from donations as well as from wholesalers that when they rescue food. At the same time, without cold chain facilities, in our tropical climates, fresh produce will deteriorate very fast, and so they will have to distribute them very quickly, and that means they have to mobilize more volunteers to distribute them if there is a storage limitation. At the same time, unlike transport, where people can actually outsource it to platform drivers or borrow vehicles from volunteers, storage is very hard to obtain in a very short notice. Mm-hmm. And in our land scarce Singapore, rental is pretty high.
5: Right. But this seems to me that it doesn't just, it's not just about the logistics problem. It also creates a nutritional one, doesn't it?
6: Definitely, especially if storage is an issue, there may be a tendency to focus more on dry ration. Those are more shelf stable, who can more long lasting, because then you can better control the inventory as well as how long you can distribute them. Yeah.
5: Okay, and I'm just thinking that the food, you know, that often ends up going to waste could be a missed opportunity on both the social and the environmental side as well.
6: Oh, definitely. I mean, in 2024 itself, we know that there are over 700,000 tons of foods being wasted, and only 18% of them was rescued. So, I mean, it is really a vast opportunity that can be tapped on. Yeah.
5: So is technology part of the solution here?
6: Technology definitely can help. I mean, when you talk about technology, there are different ways technology can help. I mean, one of the ways would be better information for the providers, because they often do not know where they can source for food as well. So at the same time, they also may not know, have a full picture of who is serving where. So with technology can provide kind of information platform where they can better share information.
5: Okay. Talking about the who part of this story, there's another finding in the report I suspect won't get much coverage, that not everyone using food support is necessarily food insecure in the traditional sense. Some are there because of inflation, temporary disruption, rising costs. Does that change how we should think about who these organizations are actually serving?
6: Yeah, I think because different providers have different primary objective, there are those who focus very much on addressing food insecurity. But then there are also those who provide cooked meals in order to foster community bonding. And yet there are those whose main focus is on sustainability initiative, trying to reduce food waste and carbon footprints. So their focus may be more on for those who are focusing more on food rescue, they may welcome anyone to collect the surplus food, because that is the fastest way to reduce food waste as fresh produce gets, as I mentioned, gets spoiled very easily. Yeah.
5: Okay, and the report's answer to all of this is actually, you were mentioning technology. I'm just thinking of what I read from the report is a screening tool, a way of better identifying who most needs help. But screening also cuts two ways, doesn't it? And a family that's already embarrassed to ask for help may not come forward if they have to prove their need first.
6: Right. So the purpose of the screening tool is not so much the focus on policing eligibility, but more on trying to understand the extent of needs, right? So it's trying to assess what kind of needs, how much need they need, and also many volunteers-driven providers, they also have experienced difficulty identifying needs because they do not have professionally trained social workers. So I think a tool like this has to be be able to be simple to administer, at the same time respectful to the recipient, so as not to, like what you say, deter them from even coming forward to seek help.
5: So from your research, is there a stigma around asking for help in Singapore?
6: I think in the past report, there were observations that some family may actually feel that they think that their other family need more help than them. And so even though they may need help, they may not even want to come forward to seek support. But increasingly, what we realize is from the provider perspective is that there are more and more volunteers who took the initiative to actually knock on doors, sometimes multiple times, in order to make friends and build rapport with the residents. And that is one very important way to get them to be open themselves to seeking help. Yeah.
5: Okay, talking about volunteers, what do we know about the volunteer numbers?
6: We know that actually they tend to outnumber the staff, as that's what we know. I think that's one of the things that we found, that many of the providers depend heavily on volunteers in order to run the operation. In fact, a lot of the fresh food rescue group, they are almost entirely volunteer run, actually.
5: So, contrary to popular belief that there are no declining numbers and people are not actually stepping away, there's no generational shift or something?
6: Oh, definitely there are as well. Mm-hmm. That's one of the challenges some providers have pointed out to us. I think especially among the Fresh Food Rescue group, I think they were talking about that many of the regular volunteers tend to be more senior in age, middle age or senior in age. Some of the groups, they also face a declining volunteer enrollment from the younger population. Yeah.
5: Okay. But, coming back to all of this, food support here does something else, right? And the report talks about it, building connection, trust, dignity. For the people receiving help, is it ever about more than just the food?
6: Oh, definitely not. I think food sometimes is just a means to other kind of support for the family. So we heard of caseworker who bring along a food bundle, and that's actually helps them to open doors to the caseworkers or the social workers, who are then able to build rapport with the family over time, and that's helped them to address other issues like maybe their unemployment or, health concerns, etc.
5: Okay. I want to go back to what we talked about earlier. There is a proposal in the report that talks about a centralized warehouse. It's probably the report's most ambitious proposal. a centralized cold chain warehouse feeding community distribution points across Singapore. The logic makes sense, but what would it take to actually make that happen?
6: Yeah, you're right to point out that it's one of our models recommendation that we're making. It's more to catalyze discussion actually, to basically help to catalyze discussions about how the different providers can come together to collaborate and coordinate better. So, I mean, as an outsider, I can already imagine the demands, infrastructure-wise, informational, and as well as the relational demands on the providers itself. So I can imagine that the provider would could come up with even more challenges that may face these kind of operation. But I think... it sort of help us to think about how we can better improve the economy of skills, at the same time reduce duplications and allow more streamlined logistics and storage, which is often the bottleneck constraints that we talked about a while ago.
5: Yeah, I imagine you would probably start with a pilot to test it out, to assess the feasibility, work through some operational details, and you know, identify certain barriers before rolling all of it out.
6: Yes, pilot testing definitely would be one possible way to go about it. I mean, it helps to test the model, assess the cost effectiveness, and also look at surface those implementation barriers before scaling. Yeah.
5: Okay, Dr. Xiao, there's a thread running through the report about food rescue organizations that are deliberately combining, you mentioned sustainability goals with social support, redirecting surplus food rather than letting it go to waste. Is that the direction the whole sector should be heading?
6: It really depends, because I think one of the limitations of fresh food rescue is that the supply may not always be so predictable, right? I mean, when the supplying countries have droughts or flood, or it can actually affect the supply and also the willingness of the supplier to provide the surplus food to the and release them to the food rescue group. So, but I mean, it's really a good source of fresh produce compared to having to purchase dry ration. Yeah.
5: Looking at this from a more basal level, most of us probably don't know this sector exists in the way this report describes it. Do you think that needs to change?
6: Definitely. I think ideally there will be if we can combine food rescue with social support, I think there is a lot of potential in integrating the two goals together, given the amount of food that are still waiting to be rescued, and that there is also a potential increase in demands given the geopolitical tensions that they were facing, and also the job disruptions caused by fast-paced technological change. So I think that's an area that we can potentially look at to actually narrow the gaps between the demand and the supply. Yeah.
5: Okay, before we let you go, Dr. Xia, you've mapped this sector quite comprehensively. If you could change one thing about Singapore's food support landscape, just one, what would it be?
6: I guess it's still the same about the fact that the landscape is pretty fragmented now. So if we can see more providers working together with less, with more shared resources, more collaborative effort to address food support more adequately and more in-depth, I think that would be a good direction to look forward to, yeah.
5: Okay, so to unify the entire ecosystem so that this becomes more effective.
6: Well, I wouldn't say the entire one, but at least there could be more coordinations among them so that, you know, we can give more targeted and more in-depth support to those who are really food insecure.
5: All right. Thank you very much, Dr. Xia, for your views on this and a very interesting report indeed. We'll be speaking with Dr. Xia Lei Hun, who is Senior Research Fellow at the Institute of Policy Studies, National University of Singapore, and lead researcher behind the latest hunger report released just a few days ago. Thank you.
6: Thank you for having us. Yeah.
5: And Hunger Report 3 from the Food Bank Singapore and the Institute of Policy Studies. It's a picture of a sector doing remarkable work and a reminder that there's still more to do. This is Viewpoint. I'm Lin Lee.
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0: a nuclear power plant in the UAE. Officials say the attack hit an electrical generator outside the Barakah nuclear facility, although authorities stress there was no radiation leak or injuries. Saudi Arabia, meanwhile, says it intercepted three drones that crossed into its airspace from Iraq. The developments come as US President Donald Trump renewed pressure on Iran to strike a peace deal, warning Tehran that time is of the essence.
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3: 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It's Monday, the 18th of May.
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3: There's an accident on Bukit Timah Road towards Woodlands after Kavanaugh Road, so do avoid Lane 3. And there's another accident on the BKE towards the PIE at Woodlands Avenue 3 entrance. And there's also a vehicle breakdown on the CTE towards SLE after Yio Chu Kang Road, so do avoid Lane 5. And another vehicle breakdown on the AYE towards Tuas after Clementi Avenue 6.
2: If you see anything on the roads that we might have missed, send us a WhatsApp message at 8855-0893. 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
3: Good afternoon, and you're tuning into the business report with me, Chua Tian Tian, as we take you through the latest moves and views in the world of business and finance as we head into the second half of the workday. At this hour, we'll talk about movements in oil prices as efforts to end the US-Israeli war on Iran appear to have stalled after a nuclear power plant in the UAE came under attack, and as US President Donald Trump is set to discuss military options on Iran. We'll then turn the spotlight on the SGX-listed counters to watch for the day, with Keppel remaining at the front and center of investors' minds. And joining me today is David Kuo, co-founder of The Smart Investor. Well, Mr. Kuo, let's start with global news this time around. Oil prices extended gains today as efforts to end the US-Israeli war on Iran appeared to have stalled. And that's after a nuclear power plant in the UAE came under attack. And also as US President Donald Trump is expected to discuss military options on Iran. Now, where Brent crude futures are concerned, they climbed 1.86% to $111.29 a barrel by about 10:20 a.m. Singapore time. And that's after touching $112 earlier, the highest since the 5th of May. What do you make of the latest news then, and how far have investors priced in such volatility?
4: Well, Tian, to be honest with you, I'm surprised it is still only at around $110, $112 a barrel. I would have expected it to be a lot higher than where it is at the moment, given that nearly 20% of the world's demand for oil has been choked off in the Straits of Hormuz. So I would have expected oil prices to be high. But what really is interesting is that oil prices are a function of supply and demand. And so we know that supply has been choked off to some degree in the Straits of Hormuz. Demand, on the other hand, you know, is quite interesting. We've been hearing a lot of airlines, for instance, have been cutting back on flights, which means that demand is going to be curtailed. So I think, you know, oil prices will probably hover around this kind of region for a while, because I think the world has learned to cope with less oil. And as a result of that, demand is probably not as excessive as it was before the US-Iran war. And so therefore, maybe the world is learning how to cope with oil at $110, maybe even $120 a barrel, Tian.
3: Well, back home in Singapore, Mr. Kuo, all eyes are on Keppel Corp because the group said today that it'll remove the proposed divestment of its stake in M1's telco business from its announced monetization plans for 2025. Now, that's after news of the IMDA, the Infocom Media Development Authority, halting the assessment of the proposed M1 Simba merger. Help us make sense of the move. What does that mean for investors of Keppel Corp?
4: Right. I am not an investor in Keppel Corp. I would love to invest in Keppel Corp. But what I can say is that there seems to be some problem at the moment with Simba and the merger of or the divestment of M1 by Keppel Corp. Keppel Corp really wants to get rid of M1 because it wants to be an asset-like business, and it cannot do so with a telco on its back. So ideally, it would have liked to have got rid of it. And I think the merger with Simba would have been ideal. But there seems to be some problems at the moment with Simba. it appears that they may have been using certain

0: frequencies that they should not have been using in their telecom services. So IMDA has said that they are holding off at the moment on investigating or looking at the merger between these two entities until they can sort out what is going on with this frequency transgression. Keppel, on the other hand, is saying, right, if that's the case, then we don't really want to dispose of M1 to SIMBA, but instead we'll try and just make M1 slightly more efficient. And they said they would focus on things like EBITDA, which means that they want to make M1 more profitable. And maybe at some later stage, when things are a little bit more settled, they will look at finding a partner for M1 and find some ways of getting rid of it. But for now, it's not a big deal as far as M1 is, sorry, as far as Keppel is concerned. They will just live with M1 for now, make it more profitable, and at some later stage, they may get rid of it.
1: Well, Keppel aside, Mr. Guo, traders continue to monitor earnings out of ST Engineering. The ST Engineering posted an 11% rise in revenue to 3.3 billion Sing dollars for its first quarter ended March, and that's from 2.9 billion Sing dollars in the previous corresponding period. How far were the numbers in line with your expectations? That's one. And really, what is the outlook for the counter, in your opinion?
0: Well, I do have a declared interest in ST Engineering. I love the company, not just simply because of its exposure to the defense sector, but I think, you know, it is a very rounded company. I mean, it's got interests in development, infrastructure development, apart from the defense side. But I would say, yeah, it was pretty much in line with what I expected. And the good thing about ST Engineering is that it pays dividends four times a year. And as a dividend investor, I am delighted by the fact that money keeps on dropping into my bank account every 4 months, every 3 months. Yeah, pretty much in line with what I expect. If anything, I would say it is the defense side that is actually sort of driving a lot of the growth that ST Engineering. And that is no real surprise given the turmoil in the world at the moment.
1: Well, staying in Singapore, Mr. Kuo, let's talk about Singapore's latest key exports figures. It sharply exceeded forecasts in April, or they sharply exceeded forecasts in April, rising 24.5% year on year. Now, per Enterprise Singapore data out today, the showing came on the back of robust AI-related demand. How would you read into the numbers in totality then?
0: Wow, what a fantastic set of numbers came out from the Singapore exports, primarily driven by things like AI, as you mentioned, also by things like the requirement for computer disks. But aside from the electronics and electrical side, the pharmaceutical side also did well. So what we saw this time around was that it wasn't just one industry that was driving the growth. I mean, previously, when we have talked about Singapore exports, we talked about the pharmaceutical industry doing a lot of the heavy lifting. But this time it was both of them, both the pharmaceuticals and the electrical and electronic side that was doing so much of the heavy lifting. So these are a good set of numbers and really good for Singapore's outlook for GDP.
1: Once again, that was David Kuo, co-founder of The Smart Investor, and this is your business report. This hour, I'm Chua Tien Tien.
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3: Hey there, how's your Monday afternoon going? We have a big week ahead coming up, right? We've got major earnings coming up from the likes of Nvidia, Walmart and Home Depot. But here's the question. Is the US stock market's epic run about to hit a snag thanks to the bond market? Michelle Martin is digging into whether that recent spike in US bond yields could be the biggest threat yet to those pricey equity markets. She's also breaking down what the bond market is quietly telling us about inflation, future borrowing costs, and how confident investors are feeling.
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4: Good morning. This is your view on markets, Market View with me, Michelle Martin. Wall Street may be sitting near record highs, but this week, investors are being reminded that the market has a new boss, and it may not be the Federal Reserve. I'm talking about the bond market. In fact, I talked about the bond market and Treasuries jumping on Friday with my guest. That was a really good breakdown. I'd advise you to listen in to Spotify. The playlist is Live Well with Michelle. We were talking about the yield on the 30-year bond jumping nearly 11 basis points to 5.1 to 1 to be exact, and that nears the highest level since October 2023. Now, U.S. Treasury yields have been climbing, and it's becoming a real headache for equities because higher yields means investors suddenly have alternatives, right? If bonds can deliver attractive returns with lower risk, then markets start questioning whether those richly valued growth stocks still deserve those sky-high multiples. And that tension can be seen during crucial earnings week that we're walking into this week. We have Home Depot reporting on Tuesday, Nvidia reporting on Wednesday, Walmart reporting on Thursday. So three companies, three very different windows into the U.S. economy. And one thing worth remembering, professional investors don't just listen to whether the company beats earnings estimates, right? Professional investors are listening for read-throughs. In other words, what does this company's earnings reveal about the broader economy, consumer behavior, future spending? So Home Depot, for example, not just about the drills and the paint, it's increasingly a read-through on housing confidence, renovation activity in the U.S., and whether homeowners still feel financially secure in a high-rate environment. Now, Walmart may be the single clearest read on the health of the American consumer. Are shoppers still spending freely? We'll be able to tell from Walmart's numbers. Also, are shoppers becoming more price sensitive or perhaps more defensive? Well, also, of course, all eyes will be on Nvidia on Wednesday. Nvidia may once again determine the direction of the entire market because increasingly the S&P 500 feels less like 500 companies and more like just a handful of AI giants which are carrying the index on its shoulders, right? But even here with the S&P 500 and Nvidia, smart investors are looking beyond the obvious AI trade. The market no longer just rewarding companies building the brains of AI. Investors are also looking at the companies that are building the ecosystem. And that includes names like Cisco, Arista Networks, Vertiv, and Supermicro Computer. These are firms tied to networking, cooling systems, servers, and AI infrastructure. Because if AI becomes foundational infrastructure for the global economy, then these companies that are enabling the bandwidth, the computing power, may become major beneficiaries as well. And Cisco is interesting here because the networking giant has become one of the market's most overbought stocks, Cisco, after a pretty strong rally, which suggests the AI trade may be broadening beyond Nvidia to second-order beneficiaries. But there is an important shift. The first phase of the AI boom rewarded the obvious leaders. The second phase, rewarding the ecosystem around them. And we seem to be inching beyond if you look at what's happening with Cisco, one of the market's most overbought stocks. So investors seem to be searching for newer names before certain names become crowded trades. Now, closer to home, we're also picking up reminders this morning that telecom infrastructure is now being treated as a matter of national resilience and not just an issue surrounding competition policy. The IMDA, the Infocom Media Development Authority, has suspended its review of Simba Telecom's proposed $1.43 billion acquisition of M1 after uncovering what it described as a potential regulatory breach during the review process. Now, there are allegations that Simba may have been using radio frequency bands that had not been assigned to it to provide mobile services, something that, if established, would constitute unauthorized use of spectrum under our Telecommunications Act and breach the conditions of an operating license. Now, the regulator has been evaluating whether the consolidation would significantly lessen competition or raise public interest concerns. But today we're looking at more than just a telecom merger delay. What stands out is the language being used around heightened cybersecurity risks, because increasingly globally, regulators are viewing telecom networks not just as commercial assets, but as strategic national infrastructure. So you're increasingly going to see emphasis on spectrum allocation, network integrity, data security. These are not just purely technical matters. They sit sort of at the intersection of digital sovereignty, economics, and national securities. And this matters because M1 is not a niche operator. It runs extensive mobile and broadband infrastructure across Singapore. Now, market reaction was immediate to this piece of news. Keppel shares fell after the announcement, while shares of Tuas, Simba's Australian-listed parent, came under significant pressure as investors reassessed the uncertainty surrounding the transaction. The share price of Keppel, which owns M1, fell as much as 4.7% in early trade today. Let me see if I can pull up Keppel shares, down 3.21% to $10.26. Last I checked, shares of Australia's Tuas, which owns Simba, fell some 60% early this morning to $2.46. That's Aussie dollars. And let me see if I can pull that up. Currently trading at $2.31. All right. Now, while tech investors focus on AI, there's another very different investing story that is unfolding in retail. Back to the US, where Ross Stores and TJX, which are the parent company of TJ Maxx and Marshalls, also report earnings this week. And these companies matter far more than people realize, right? Because off-price retailers can often tell us a huge amount about consumer psychology. Luxury stocks outperform, and when they do, investors bet that consumers are feeling confident, they're feeling wealthy. But when discount retailers outperform, markets may be signaling that consumers still want the brands, but they want them cheaper. And that's what some investors call the trade-down economy, and that's why TJX and Ross are fascinating companies to watch. These businesses thrive on what's known as the treasure hunt experience, consumers looking for bargains, branded goods, discounted inventory, and in uncertain economies, that model can become extremely powerful. So there are adjacent names that investors are quietly watching. Burlington Stores, Five Below. These are companies that may benefit if consumers become increasingly value conscious. So when these retailers report earnings, investors are looking out for traffic growth, pricing power, and inventory discipline. And that's why earnings season matters. It's about the narratives. And this week's narratives are colliding with another major market force, oil. Crude prices are climbing again amid tensions surrounding Iran and concerns over the Straits of Hormuz. And investors know the story pretty well. Higher oil prices don't just affect petrol stations. They ripple through airlines and manufacturing and food costs, which raises the fear that inflation could remain sticky for longer. And if inflation stays elevated, well, those bond yields may keep rising as well. So the central question markets seem to be wrestling with: can earnings growth continue to outrun higher borrowing costs? And investors may increasingly be rewarding companies with pricing power, stronger balance sheets, and the ability to grow without depending on cheap money. Now, another group of investors is looking far beyond Earth itself. This is a theme that I've liked to look at here on this show: the space economy. Once again, gaining attention with investors revisiting names tied to satellites, communication, defense, and orbital infrastructure. Did a whole show on it last week. Companies like Rocket Lab, AST, Space Mobile, Planet Labs, they're increasingly being viewed as not just speculative bets, but long-duration infrastructure plays tied to national security, connectivity, and next-generation communications. So there you have it. We're heading into an earnings heavy week. Investors balancing several narratives. Things to keep in mind: AI optimism versus that bond market anxiety. Consumer resilience versus whether we're seeing consumer fatigue. The numbers will bear that out. And speculative future industries like space and how they perform against very real present day macro pressures. All right, that's it, investors. I hope I've given you a lot to chew on this morning in Market View. I'm Michelle Martin.
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1: Coming up right after the news, AI and me, a deep fake Zoom call, the Prime Minister, the President, a senior minister, none of them real, and a victim who lost $4.9 million. Would you have caught it? That's up next. 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
2: These are your news headlines. I'm Shilpa Shades. Keppel will put M1 back on the market after Simba Telecom's $1.43 billion takeover bid stalled following a regulatory probe by IMDA. Keppel Chief Executive Lo Chin Hua said the company will allow its agreement with Simba to lapse when the contractual deadline expires on May 21st. Earlier, IMDA suspended its review of the proposed acquisition while investigating allegations that Simba had used certain radio frequency bands for mobile services without authorization. Keppel says it respects the regulator's decision, but remains open to discussions with other potential buyers after the agreement expires. The company added that plans to monetize M1 could now be delayed by 1 to 2 years. Singapore will launch Asia's first accreditation scheme for artificial intelligence safety testers by the third quarter of next year. The AI tester accreditation program was announced by Minister for Digital Development and Information Josephine Teo at the International Scientific Exchange on AI Safety. The scheme will certify companies that test AI tools for weaknesses, including attempts to bypass safety rules, expose confidential information, or generate harmful content. The AI Verify Foundation says firms will be assessed on technical competency, governance standards, and operational readiness using guidelines published earlier this year. Meanwhile, Singapore has launched its first EV fast-charging hub within an HDB car park in Plantation Crescent in Tengah. Operated by SP Group and EV Electric Charging, the hub offers 14 charging points, including 8 direct current fast-charging points with up to 100 kilowatts of power. Senior Minister of State for Transport Sun Shui Ling said Singapore plans to have EV fast-charging hubs in every HDB town by the end of 2027 to reduce transport emissions. There are currently over 7,500 EV charging points across 85% of HDB car parks. Malaysia has introduced support measures for airlines as the aviation industry struggles with rising fuel costs linked to the Middle East war. The government is allowing airlines up to 60 extra days to pay navigation fees, while also exempting aircraft parking charges and deferring passenger boarding bridge and check-in counter fees for 2 months. Malaysia has also set aside 5 million ringgit, or about 1.6 million Sing dollars, for flight ticket rebates expected to benefit 100,000 travelers flying between Peninsula Malaysia, Sabah, Sarawak and Labuan. AirAsia X reported a first quarter net loss of 154.9 million ringgit last week due to higher fuel costs. More than 2,700 people were executed worldwide in 2025, the highest recorded figure since 1981. Rights group Amnesty International says Iran accounted for the overwhelming majority, with 2,159 executions, more than double its 2024 figure. Saudi Arabia, Kuwait, Egypt, and Yemen also recorded year-on-year increases. In the United States, executions rose to 47, the highest since 2009, while Singapore carried out 17 executions, the highest number since 2003. Amnesty notes its figures exclude China, where execution data remains a state secret.
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0: Weather.
3: I hope you brought your jackets and umbrellas today, as we'll be expecting thundery showers throughout the afternoon. Temperatures will hit a high of 34 degrees Celsius and a low cool of 25 degrees Celsius.
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0: Traffic.
3: There is an accident on Bukit Timah Road towards City after Newton Road, so do avoid Lane 2. And another accident on the CTE towards AYE at Ang Mo Kio Avenue 1 entrance. And an accident on the BKE towards the PIE at Woodlands Avenue 3 entrance. And there's also a couple of vehicle breakdowns. The first one is on the CTE towards the SLE after Yio Chu Kang Road, so do avoid Lane 5. And another vehicle breakdown on the PIE towards Changi after the TPE.
0: If you see anything on the roads that we might have missed, send us a WhatsApp message at 8855-0893, but only when you're safely parked. Take a step back and reset with Lin Lee. A clear look at the stories shaping Singapore and the world, from current affairs to business and industry. Through sharp conversations and fresh perspectives, understand what's driving change. Reset. Clarity for the rest of your day.
5: Great to have you join me this afternoon, and I hope your Monday is going well. Now, last week, a deep fake Zoom call, fake versions of the PM, the president, a senior minister, one victim, millions of dollars lost. This week on AI and Me, AI tried it. We asked AI, how do you spot a deep fake? The answer is up next. Join in the conversation. Text me at 8855-0893 if you have any thoughts, anything to share.
0: It's not the future. It's already here. AI and Me, making sense of artificial intelligence in real life.
5: That's right. Last Thursday, the Singapore Police Force released details of a deepfake scam involving a fake Zoom call. And on that call were Prime Minister Lawrence Wong, President Dharman, Minister Indrani Raja, and representatives from MAS and other major organizations. Except none of them were real. They were deepfakes. The victim believed he was attending a confidential high-level meeting. After the call, he was asked to transfer money that would supposedly be reimbursed by the Singapore government. He transferred millions of dollars. I think it was 4.9 million. Gone. Yep, all that money gone. And honestly, when I first read this story, my reaction was probably the same as yours. Would I have caught it? Would you? If a call looked official enough, sounded convincing enough, and included recognizable public figures, would you actually stop and question it? I think I'm more skeptical than that. I probably would, but I'm not sure. Maybe many of us would not have caught it either. Text me at 8855-0893. Send a voice note. I'm really curious what would make you suspicious. Now, naturally, I did what this segment is built around. I asked AI. I typed in, how do I spot a deep fake video call? This is what it says.
6: To protect yourself from deep fake video calls, watch for warning signs such as unnatural blinking, facial movements that appear stiff, lip sync issues, distorted backgrounds, unusual lighting, or frozen frames during movement. On video conferencing platforms, you should also be cautious if multiple speakers appear through a single video feed instead of separate participant windows. If something feels suspicious, ask the person to perform an unexpected action such as turning sideways, waving, or touching their face. And always verify the identity of anyone requesting money or sensitive information through a separate trusted communication channel.
5: Look, technically, AI wasn't wrong. The SPF identified some of the same clues, lip sync issues, distorted visuals, multiple people somehow speaking through the same video feed. Those signs were real. But the more I sat with the story, the more I realized something. The victim didn't lose $4.9 million because he failed some deep fake spotting test. The scam had already started way before the Zoom call. According to the police, it began with a WhatsApp message using the cabinet secretary's profile photo, then came official-looking emails, forged documents, and NDA. And slowly, this whole thing was built up around the victim until the meeting itself felt believable. Then the Zoom call happens. Senior officials, big institutions, recognizable faces. The victim gets introduced as one of the participants. Yeah, I know, it sounds far-fetched, but I can kind of understand how people would fall for it. And according to the police, the deepfake version of Prime Minister Lawrence Wong even acknowledged him personally before the meeting ended. Now imagine yourself being inside that moment. You're probably not sitting there analysing whether the blinking looks natural. You're thinking, wow, this seems serious. I should pay attention. I don't want to mess this up, right? That's the thing about scams like this. The fake video isn't the whole scam. It's the final layer. The real manipulation is everything around it. The authority, the secrecy, the pressure, the feeling that this must be real because everyone else seems to believe it too. Actually, I'd love to hear from you on this. What do you think would convince you most? The email? The NDA? The Zoom call itself, or just seeing everyone else behave like it was real, it was legitimate? Text me or send a voice note to 88550893. That's our Money FM 89.3's WhatsApp number. Once again, it's 88555. Excuse me, 88550893. That's when I would like to hear from you. Send in your voice notes or text me. So this is where I realized maybe I asked AI the wrong thing entirely, because the deeper problem here may not actually be deepfakes at all. Stay tuned. We'll come back to that in a moment.

0: It's not the future. It's already here. AI and Me, making sense of artificial intelligence in real life.
1: Welcome back. We've been talking about that deep fake Zoom scam involving fake government officials and a $4.9 million transfer. The fabricated Zoom conference allegedly centered around the geopolitical situation in the Strait of Hormuz. And the victim believed he was providing urgent funding assistance to the government. And honestly, the more I think about it, the more I think the deep fake itself may not even have been the most important part of the scam, because AI answered my question perfectly. I asked, how do I spot a deep fake? And AI gave me a checklist, right? Look for strange blinking, look for glitches, look for frozen frames. And, you know, maybe spotting the fake was never really the point. And I think that's the bigger lesson about using AI for protection generally. AI is very good at helping us analyze what's in front of us, but is not always great at stepping back and asking whether we're solving the right problem in the first place. Because the safer answer here probably wasn't become better at spotting deep fakes. The safer answer was have a rule that stops the scam before you're emotionally trapped inside it. And honestly, the SPF advice is much simpler than all the AI stuff. Government officials will never ask you to transfer money or digital tokens. They will never ask for passwords or OTPs. They will never ask you to download apps from unofficial app stores, and they will never transfer your call directly to another agency. And that's important because scammers rely on momentum. They want to keep you emotionally engaged long enough that you stop pausing to think clearly, which is why the police advice is basically don't stay in the situation trying to judge whether it feels real. Stop, hang up, look up the official number yourself, call back independently, verify first. And that's the difference between a checklist and a protocol, right? A checklist asks you to make a judgment under pressure. A protocol removes the judgment completely. You don't try to decide whether the Prime Minister blinked naturally enough. You verify independently before you engage further and stay on a call longer. Now, why this matters? I think that distinction matters more and more because AI is only going to get better. Maybe today you can still notice weird visuals or awkward lip sync. But what about 2 years from now or even a year from now? You know, at some point, trust your instincts may not be enough anymore, which means the long-term defense probably isn't sharper eyesight or, you know, become more intuitive to such things. It's better habits, better rules, more friction before we act. The SPF is also encouraging people to use what they call the ACT framework, add security measures like scam shield, transaction limits, and also your bank's money lock feature. Check for warning signs and verify independently if anything feels off. And then tell the authorities, family or friends, if you come across suspicious calls or messages. So this week's verdict, I'm actually calling this an AI fail. Not because the information was inaccurate. Most of it was correct. The problem was the framing. AI led with the exciting part, right? Spotting deep fakes. But the safer answer was really about behavior. And I think that order, that ordering matters, because if AI makes us too confident in our ability to spot fakes, that confidence itself is actually dangerous. Maybe that's the uncomfortable thing about AI more broadly. It's very good at helping us analyze what we're looking at, but much weaker at helping us question the situation we're already inside. So I think AI helped me think about this as a problem of spotting fakes. The SPF treated it as a problem of human behavior. And honestly, in this case, the behavioral answer is definitely the safer one. And maybe this is the bigger question now. In a world where voices, faces, and even live meetings can be convincingly faked, what do you actually trust anymore? If you have any thoughts on this, do text in, send a voice note, share them with me, 88550893. This is AI and Me.
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0: rose to 47, the highest since 2009, while Singapore carried out 17 executions, the highest number since 2003. Amnesty notes its figures exclude China, where execution data remains a state secret.
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2: Date check.
3: It's a brand new week. It's Monday, the 18th of May.
2: Traffic.
3: There's an accident on Bukit Timah Road towards City after Newton Road, so do avoid Lane 2. And there's another accident on Lorong 1 Toa Payoh towards Lorong 6 Toa Payoh, so do avoid Lane 2. And an accident on Changi Road towards City after Still Road, so do avoid Lane 1. And there's also a vehicle breakdown on the KPE towards the ECP before Buangkok Drive, so do avoid Lane 4. And I'm seeing roadworks on the TPE towards the PIE at Elias Road exit, and roadworks on the TPE towards the SLE after the KPE.
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3: Good afternoon, and you're tuning into the Business Report with me, Chua Tian Tian, as we take you through the latest moves and views in the world of business and finance as you navigate the second half of your workday. At this hour, we'll talk about movements in oil prices as efforts to end the US-Israeli war on Iran appeared to have stalled after a nuclear power plant in the United Arab Emirates came under attack, and as US President Donald Trump is set to discuss military options on Iran. We'll then turn the spotlight on the SGX-listed counters to watch for the day, with Keppel remaining at the front and center of investors' minds. Well, let's start with oil prices. Now, oil prices extended gains today as efforts to end the US-Israeli war on Iran appeared to have stalled. Now, that's after a nuclear power plant in the UAE came under attack, and as President Trump is expected to discuss military options on Iran. Now, where Brent crude futures were concerned, they climbed $2.03 or 1.86% to $111.29 a barrel by 10:20 a.m. Singapore time. And that's after touching $112 earlier, the highest since May the 5th. Now, U.S. West Texas Intermediate crude, meanwhile, was at $107.73 a barrel, up 2.19%, following a rise to $108.70, its highest level since April 30th. Now, both contracts gained more than 7% last week as hopes of a peace deal that would end ship attacks and seizures around the Strait of Hormuz dimmed. Now, last week's talks between Trump and Chinese President Xi Jinping ended without an indication from the world's top oil importer that it would help resolve the conflict. And in the meantime, Axios reported that Trump is expected to meet top national security advisors tomorrow to discuss options for military action regarding Iran. So earlier I spoke with David Cuoco, founder of The Smart Investor, to get his thoughts on the news and whether such volatility has already been priced in by investors.
5: Well, Tian, to be honest with you, I'm surprised it is still only at around $110, $112 a barrel. I would have expected it to be a lot higher than where it is at the moment, given that nearly 20% of the world's demand for oil has been choked off in the Straits of Hormuz. So I would have expected oil prices to be high. But what really is interesting is that oil prices are a function of supply and demand. And so we know the supply has been choked off to some degree in the Straits of Hormuz. Demand, on the other hand, you know, is quite interesting. We've been hearing a lot of airlines, for instance, have been cutting back on flights, which means that demand is going to be curtailed. So I think, you know, oil prices will probably hover around this kind of region for a while, because I think the world has learned to cope with less oil. And as a result of that, demand is probably not as excessive as it was before the US-Iran war. And so therefore, maybe the world is learning how to cope with oil at $110, maybe even $120 a barrel yet.
3: Well, back home in Singapore, investors remained laser-focused on developments out of Keppel Corp and ST Engineering. Now, for Keppel Corp specifically, the group said today that it will remove the proposed divestment of its stake in M1's telco business from its announced monetization plans for 2025. After news of the Infocom

0: Media Development Authority, or IMDA, halting the assessment of the proposed M1-Simba merger. Now, separately, Keppel announced on Friday a definitive 25-year deal with a global arm of Australian telco Telstra for a fibre pair on the Bifrost cable system. And another counter to watch for the day is ST Engineering, because the engineering group posted an 11% rise in revenue to $3.3 billion for its first quarter ended March. That's from $2.9 billion in the previous corresponding period. Now, the firm said today that this was due to strong revenue growth across all of its core business segments, and the group also noted that its year-on-year net profit growth outperformed its rebased revenue growth. And there you have it. That's your business report this hour. I'm Tra Tien Tien.
1: Take a step back and reset with Lin Lee. A clear look at the stories shaping Singapore and the world, from current affairs to business and industry. Through sharp conversations and fresh perspectives, understand what's driving change. Reset. Clarity for the rest of your day.
2: Welcome back. Hope your work week is off to a fantastic start. Now let's talk about exchange-traded funds, or ETFs, which are baskets of assets like stocks or bonds that trade on a stock exchange similar to individual stocks. And today we're asking, if ETFs are becoming the backbone of investing, what does that mean for the future of portfolios right here in Asia? Michelle Martin speaks with Ahmed Ibrahim, head of ETF Solutions APAC at State Street, to get into how ETFs are changing the game, turning into entry points for things like AI investing, smart income strategies, active management, and even digital assets. Take a listen.
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3: Welcome to Money and Me. I'm Michelle Martin. This morning, we are looking at key trends and forecasts for Asia-Pacific ETFs in 2026 with Ahmed Ibrahim, Head of ETF Solutions for APAC at State Street. State Street has released its 2026 Global ETF Outlook, and we have a lot to get through, from China's tech and gold-focused ETFs to Japan's retail boom, Korea's fast-growing active ETF market, and Hong Kong's push into digital asset products. APAC becoming one of the most dynamic ETF regions globally, but we want to look at specifics as we ask, where are the real bright spots emerging? First up, time to say good morning. Ahmed Ibrahim, thank you for joining us.
4: Good morning, Michelle. Thanks for having me on your show today.
3: All right, so maybe we'll start with an overview. Here in Asia, Ahmed, are ETFs still primarily beta exposure tools, or are they increasingly becoming vehicles for tactical macro positioning?
4: I would say Asia-Pacific ETFs have now crossed over to $2 trillion mark and are now becoming household financial investment vehicles for investors. There have been a number of key drivers for this growth, and we believe these key drivers will continue into 2026 and beyond. As well, as it's very clear that the regulatory change has had a positive impact. The regulators see the importance of ETFs in their respective markets and are actively promoting investments into the ETF vehicle. For example, providing tax incentives to investors who are using ETFs as part of their long-term savings plans. Easing of regulation is also making it easier for both local and global asset managers to launch ETFs, and is very much evident with the large number of active ETFs being launched across APAC today. The rise of active ETF strategies, while passive ETFs will continue to be favoured choice amongst investors, we are seeing increased flows into the active ETFs by investors who seek greater returns from more complex, innovative and thematic strategies. And again, the large global asset managers have launched active ETFs throughout 2025. They're launching strategies in APAC that have seen success in the US and EMEA, and we predict there'll be more to come in terms of new entrants throughout 2026.
3: All right. So specifically, State Street describes ETFs as moving from wrapper to backbone. Why might that be? And can you help explain that for our listeners who maybe still see ETFs as low-cost wrappers?
4: In practical terms, from wrapper to backbone means ETFs are no longer just a packaging format for cheap index exposure.
3: Okay.
4: They are increasingly becoming the core infrastructure for investors to use to build and run their portfolios today. As opposed to historically, ETFs have been viewed as low-cost index tracking vehicles, which is very, very much still true. However, today ETFs are also used for active strategies, thematic exposures, currency hedging, and tactical asset allocation, to mention a few. It's fair to say ETFs are very much mainstream when it comes to investing. They've evolved from a niche product into the foundational backbone of investing.
3: Just to pick up on a theme you mentioned, the rise of active ETFs, which runs through the Outlook as well report. For listeners who want to understand what this means, why, in your opinion, is interest accelerating now when we look at active ETFs?
4: Great question. Traditional index ETFs aim to replicate a benchmark, for example, the S&P 500. The investment manager follows a set of index rules rather than making active investment decisions, whereas active ETFs are managed by a portfolio manager who chooses investments with the goal of outperforming the benchmark. So active ETFs generally carry more risk and higher costs than passive ETFs, but active ETFs investors who are looking for income inflation resilience and more targeted portfolio objectives, active ETFs can be designed around those goals more easily than traditional passive ETFs to meet their investment needs.
3: Thanks for that. So China remains APAC's largest ETF market. The report mentions full active ETFs in China. Could active ETFs finally outperform traditional benchmark products in such a market, or is this more a regulatory growth story than an investment edge?
4: Yeah, look, what I might do is I might give you an overview of all the markets in APAC. And
3: can we start with China first?
4: Yeah, I'll start with China. So I suppose starting with China, look, it's currently the biggest ETF market in APAC. At the end of 2025, assets were approximately $850 billion, and we'll continue to see massive growth there. There continues to be strong investor demand for low-cost strategies from both retail and institutional investors. And we do expect to see policy change to support full active ETFs that are not tied to a benchmark, which should allow for more innovation. But passive ETFs still remain king in China. As well, if I look at the Hong Kong market, we believe the ETF market will exceed $100 billion this year. We're seeing a number of active ETFs being launched with strategies such as covered call ETFs and buffer ETFs. Looking at Japan, which is currently APAC's second biggest market with assets hitting $650 billion at the end of 2025, we're seeing retail growth, which has been supported by NISA, the Nippon Individual Savings Account Program, which has offered tax incentives to investors. Investors are using ETFs as part of their long-term savings plan, especially young investors are increasing their investment into cost-efficient strategies such as ETFs. We believe throughout 2026, active ETFs in Japan will gain more and more traction. Looking at the Korean market, there are over 1,000 ETFs listed today, which is really unbelievable for a market in APAC. Since the initial approval of active ETFs in 2022, Korea has become the fastest growing active ETF market in APAC. Regulators have implemented investor education requirements for certain high-risk strategies, and digital assets ETFs are expected to debut in 2026. So that's, look, another real example of the regulator promoting ETFs and active strategies in that particular market. Looking at my home market in Australia, at the end of 2025, ETF assets hit a record of $220 billion. And we don't see the ETF growth slowing down either. The growth has been led by both retail and advisor adoption. And we also see an increase of self-managed super funds holding more ETFs in their portfolio. The Australian ETF market is on track to exceed 500 ETF products on offer, which will allow investors to choose an ETF strategy that meets their investment objectives. And then finally, before I go to your home market, looking at Taiwan, again, at the end of 2025, the market hit $240 billion, significantly up on previous years. Amazingly, retail investors make up almost 70% of the market ownership, which is, unbelievable to see. It's the highest in APAC. Taiwan investors have a preference for income-orientated strategies, such as high-dividend yield-focused strategies. We've seen a number of large investment managers launch active ETFs in 2025, and this is set to continue throughout 2026. So again, both Australia and Taiwan have seen large global asset managers invest in their respective markets, and that's mainly down due to regulation and the demand for active ETFs. Looking at your home market then, Singapore, we've seen strong growth in 2025 due to higher trading activity and broad-based investor flows. ETF AUM finished at just over 18 billion USD, with 50 ETFs being listed in the market. And we've seen strong flows into gold ETFs as well as real estate investments.
3: He's Ahmed Ibrahim, who is head of ETF solutions for APAC at State Street. And we're taking a closer look at key trends and forecasts for Asia Pacific ETFs in 2026, which I know many listeners are looking forward to. So Ahmed, you mentioned digital assets, and a quick question here. Hong Kong seems to be positioning itself as Asia's crypto ETF hub. Do you think that digital asset ETFs might become mainstream portfolio allocations in Asia, or are they likely to remain speculative satellite exposures?
4: I think probably speculative at the moment, given most markets have only really allowed for Bitcoin ETFs and Ethereum ETFs, and some markets in APAC haven't really allowed for digital ETFs. But I suppose Hong Kong traditionally have been innovative in that market, and there is strong demand from younger investments for digital ETFs, given the exposure and easy access to digital platforms to invest in these type of digital crypto ETFs.
3: Are you also seeing that in Korea, with younger investors showing enthusiasm for crypto-linked products? What else can you tell us about Korea's ETF markets becoming incredibly competitive, right?
4: Korea, again, they have embraced active ETFs, and crypto ETFs are no different. They're looking to invest in these types of ETFs. I suppose the regulator in Korea has promoted the use of ETFs, but also they've been cautious to ensure ETF issuers have the right education materials out there for these, for such active ETF structures.
3: And with Australia, your home country, the active ETF segment is growing rapidly. You mentioned advisor-led adoption has been one of the major drivers. In terms of the global picture, do you see this replicated? How much of ETF growth is in Asia, perhaps, seems to be dependent on financial advisors rather than direct retail demand? Do you have a sense of that?
4: Yeah, look, definitely retail demand in certain markets is, you know, driving a lot of growth. But then advisor-led ETF investment is also picking up. Traditionally, you know, mutual funds gave advisors more fees in terms of promoting mutual funds, but the demand for ETFs has just exceeded expectation. So it's definitely an objective of advisors to advise investors to invest in low-cost strategies such as ETF products.
3: Right. So Asia Pacific ETFs seem to really be taking off. What are your views on whether too much money is crowded in the same themes like AI, semiconductors, high dividend ETFs? Do you see big hidden concentration risks?
4: It's definitely, you know, the APAC ETF market has multiple ETFs that have similar themes. So, you know, it's definitely concentration risk is one thing to be wary of.
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2: Hello there, it's Lin Lee with you on Reset. Now, if you've just joined us, every Monday we have a segment called AI and Me at around 2 o'clock, where I put a real question to AI and compare what it says to what a human actually does with it. Earlier on the show, we were asking, how do you spot a deep fake? And the more we got into it, the more we asked whether that is even the right question. The fake Zoom call wasn't where that $4.9 million scam began. It was the emails, the documents, the NDA, the slow build of authority and pressure. And by the time that Zoom call happened, the victim was already inside the scam. Similarly, I was just looking through the Straits Times website. There's a case out of the US that I think is worth mentioning. A male banker suing a female executive at JP Morgan Chase for sexual harassment. The moment it became public, tons and tons of AI-generated fakes. One of them on Elon Musk's ex purports to show the two of them on a date, laughing, drinking wine. Completely fabricated, of course. Researchers say the gender reversal, a man suing a woman, is exactly what got people riled up. Content farms spotted that and ran with it. Real story, fake content, real damage to a real person's reputation before a single fact has been tested in court. That's the thread through our AI and Me segment today. And this story, by the time you see the fake, you are already inside it. Coming up, Singapore calls itself a food paradise, but a landmark new report asks who gets left out of that picture. That's coming up on Viewpoint in the 3 o'clock hour. Stay with us on Money FM 89.3.

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2: These are your news headlines. I'm Shilpa Shades. A 68-year-old man has died after falling onto the track at Sagar LRT station early this morning. Police say the man was seen falling in front of an oncoming train at about 5 a.m. The Singapore Civil Defence Force pronounced him dead at the scene, with the body removed from the track at about 9:10 a.m. SMRT suspended train services between Petir and Senja stations to allow investigations on the track. Police say they do not suspect foul play and investigations are ongoing. Meanwhile, there's been a fatal road accident at Jalan Besar. A 58-year-old pedestrian died after being hit by a car at the junction of Kallang Bahru and Lavender Street yesterday at around 12:30 p.m. She was taken unconscious to Tan Tock Seng Hospital, where she later died. A 31-year-old male driver has been arrested for dangerous driving causing death. Traffic deaths in Singapore are at a 10-year high. There were 149 deaths in 2025, compared to 141 in 2016. The Infocom Media Development Authority has suspended its review of Simba Telecom's $1.43 billion takeover bid for M1 after launching a probe into alleged regulatory breaches. The regulator is investigating claims Simba used certain radio frequency bands for mobile services without authorization. Keppel Chief Executive Lo Chin Hua says the company will now allow the deal agreement to lapse on May 21st. Keppel says it remains open to discussions with other buyers once the agreement expires. Meanwhile, M1 will begin a 90-day cost-cutting program using artificial intelligence to automate operations and advertising campaigns. Malaysia has approved a 10 billion ringgit rapid transit project to tackle expected traffic congestion ahead of the RTS link launch between Johor Bahru and Singapore in 2027. Transport Minister Anthony Lok said the cabinet needed time to review the project due to the scale of the investment. The elevated autonomous rapid transit system is intended to ease traffic flow in Johor Bahru amid concerns over heavier cross-border movement once the RTS link begins operations. The RTS link will connect Bukit Chaga and Woodlands North in about 5 minutes, with capacity of up to 10,000 passengers an hour in each direction. U.S. President Donald Trump is ramping up pressure on Iran, warning the clock is ticking on stalled ceasefire negotiations. The warning comes as fighting linked to the conflict continues across the region, including fresh Israeli strikes in Lebanon and a drone attack near a nuclear power plant in the United Arab Emirates. Iranian media says talks remain deadlocked, accusing Washington of offering no tangible concessions. Meanwhile, oil prices have continued to rise as hopes for a peace deal fade. Brent crude climbed 1.3% to above $110 a barrel, while U.S. West Texas Intermediate rose 1.75% to around $107.
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0: Weather.
3: I hope you brought your jackets and umbrellas today, as we'll be expecting thundery showers throughout the afternoon. Temperatures will hit a high of 34 degrees Celsius and a low cool of 25 degrees Celsius.
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0: Traffic.
3: I'm seeing multiple vehicle breakdowns across several routes. The first one is on the PIE towards Changi after the BKE. There's another vehicle breakdown on the AYE towards Tuas at North Buona Vista Road entrance. Another vehicle breakdown on the BKE towards Woodlands before Dairy Farm Road. And there's also a vehicle breakdown on the AYE towards MCE after Clementi Road. And I'm seeing heavy traffic on the CTE towards the AYE at the PIE Changi exit.
0: If you see anything on the roads that we might have missed, send us a WhatsApp message at 8855-0893. But only when you're safely parked. From the economy to the everyday. 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

0: Take a step back and reset with Lin Lee. A clear look at the stories shaping Singapore and the world, from current affairs to business and industry. Through sharp conversations and fresh perspectives, understand what's driving change. Reset. 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
1: Welcome back. Now, earlier this afternoon, I spoke with Dr. Xia Lei Hun from the Institute of Policy Studies at the NUS. She led the research behind the latest hunger report. It's essentially a map of all the organizations doing food support work in Singapore. And what it finds is a sector that's doing remarkable work, but pulling in different directions, fragmented, under-coordinated, and still leaving gaps. Here are some highlights of that conversation.
0: Best of Reset with Lin Lee. Same story, different lens. 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
1: I'm Lin Lee, and this is Viewpoint, where we go beyond the headlines to look at the story from a different angle. Now, Singapore is often called the food paradise, but a landmark new report from the Food Bank Singapore and the Institute of Policy Studies out last week asks a harder question: who gets left out of that picture? Hunger Report 3 maps Singapore's food support sector for the first time at this level of detail, and what it finds is a network of dedicated organizations, many of them tiny, volunteer-run, and quietly stretched, holding together a system more people depend on than most of us realize. My guest today is Dr. Xia Lei Hun, Senior Research Fellow at the Institute of Policy Studies, National University of Singapore, and lead researcher behind this report. Dr. Xia, welcome.
2: Hi, good afternoon. Thank you for having me here.
1: Great to have you on the show with us. Now, let's start with the basics. When people think of food insecurity, many of us would picture famine or extreme poverty, not Singapore. So how significant is the problem here, really?
2: Well, I think previous study has tried to establish the extent of food insecurity in Singapore. I think the previous study, Hunger Report 1, have shown that maybe there are around 9 to 10% of food insecurity among the household. Mm-hmm. Yeah, that's the focus of the previous study, yes.
1: And what did you find when you started looking?
2: Right, and we find that actually the sector itself is highly adaptable. They are very resourceful and they have a strong, credible base, volunteer base. But at the same time, the landscape is also quite fragmented and under-coordinated. Yeah.
1: Tell us more about this finding that caught my attention, and I think it will surprise a lot of listeners, is that the single biggest operational constraint isn't funding. It's actually storage. How does the lack of fridges end up shaping what people actually receive?
2: Right. It also surprised us initially, but as we delve deeper into it, especially from our interviews, we also uncovered that storage is what people may call a bottleneck constraints, because it affects the different stages of the food distribution, starting from procurement all the way to distributions. For example, the storage actually limits the amount of food that they can receive from donations as well as from wholesalers that when they rescue food. At the same time, without cold chain facilities, tropical climates, fresh produce will deteriorate very fast, and so they will have to distribute them very quickly, and that means they have to mobilize more volunteers to distribute them if there is a storage limitation. At the same time, unlike transport, where people can actually outsource it to platform drivers or borrow vehicles from volunteers, storage is very hard to obtain in a very short notice. Mm. And in our land scarce Singapore, rental is pretty high.
1: Right. But this seems to me that it's not just about the logistics problem. It also creates a nutritional one, doesn't it?
2: Oh, definitely. Especially if storage is an issue, there may be a tendency to focus more on dry ration. Those are more shelf stable, who can more long lasting, because then you can better control the inventory as well as how long you can distribute them. Yeah.
1: Okay, I'm just thinking that the food often ends up going to waste. Could be a missed opportunity on both the social and the environmental side as well.
2: Oh, definitely. I mean, in 2024 itself, we know that there are over 700,000 tons of foods being wasted, and only 18% of them was rescued. So, I mean, it is really a vast opportunity that can be tapped on.
1: So is technology part of the solution here?
2: Technology definitely can help. I mean, when you talk about technology, there are different ways technology can help. I mean, one of the ways would be better information for the providers, because they often do not know where they can source for food as well. So at the same time, they also may not know, have a full picture of who is serving where. So with technology, can provide kind of information platform where they can better share information.
1: Okay. Talking about the who part of this story, there's another finding in the report I suspect won't get much coverage, that not everyone using food support is necessarily food insecure in the traditional sense. Some are there because of inflation, temporary disruption, rising costs. Does that change how we should think about who these organizations are actually serving?
2: Yeah, I think because different providers have different primary objective, there are those who are focused very much on addressing food insecurity. But then there are also those who provide cooked meals for in order to foster community bonding. And yet there are those whose main focus is on sustainability initiative, trying to reduce food waste and carbon footprints. So their focus may be more on, for those who are focusing more on food rescue, they may welcome anyone to collect the surplus food, because that is the fastest way to reduce food waste, as fresh produce gets spoiled very easily. Yeah.
1: Okay. And the report's answer to, you know, all of this is actually, you were mentioning technology. I'm just thinking of what I read from the report is a screening tool, a way of better identifying who most needs help. But screening also cuts two ways, doesn't it? And a family that's already embarrassed to ask for help may not come forward if they have to prove their need first.
2: Right. So the purpose of the screening tool is not so much the focus on policing eligibility, but more on trying to understand the extent of needs, right? So it's trying to assess how much need they need. And also many volunteers-driven providers, they also have experienced difficulty identifying needs because they do not have professionally trained social workers. So I think a tool like this has to be able to be simple to administer, at the same time respectful to the recipient, so as not to, like what you say, deter them from even coming forward to seek help.
1: So from your research, is there a stigma around asking for help in Singapore?
2: I think in the past report, there were observations that some family may actually feel that they think that their other family need more help than them. And so even though they may need help, they may not even want to come forward to seek support. But increasingly, what we realize is from the provider perspective is that there are more and more volunteers who took the initiative to actually knock on doors, sometimes multiple times, in order to make friends and build rapport with the residents. And that is one very important way to get them to be open themselves to seeking help.
1: Okay, talking about volunteers, what do we know about the volunteer numbers?
2: We know that actually they tend to outnumber the staff. That's what we know. I think that's one of the things that we found, that many of the providers depend heavily on volunteers in order to run the operation. In fact, a lot of the food rescue group, they most entirely volunteer to run actually.
1: So contrary to popular belief that there are no declining numbers and people are not actually stepping away, there's no generational shift or something?
2: Definitely there are as well. That's one of the challenges some providers have pointed out to us. I think especially among the fresh food rescue group, I think they were talking about that many of the regular volunteers tend to be more senior in age, middle age or senior in age. And some of the groups, they also face declining volunteer enrollment from the younger population. Yeah.
1: Okay. But, you know, coming back to all of this, food support here does something else, right? The report talks about building connection, trust, dignity for the people receiving help. Is it ever about more than just the food?
2: Definitely not. I think food sometimes is just a means to other kind of support for the family. So we heard of caseworker who bring along food bundle, and that's actually helps them to open doors to the caseworkers or the social workers who are then able to build rapport with the family over time. And that's helped them to address other issues like maybe their unemployment or, you know, health concerns, etc.
1: Okay. I want to go back to what we talked about earlier. There is a proposal in the report that talks about a centralized warehouse. It's probably the report's most ambitious proposal. A centralized cold chain warehouse feeding community distribution points across Singapore. The logic makes sense, but what would it take to actually make that happen?
2: Yeah, you're right to point out that it's one of our most bold recommendation that we're making. It's more to catalyze discussions about how the different providers can come together to collaborate and coordinate better. So, I mean, as an outsider, I can already imagine the demands, infrastructural-wise, informational, and as well as the relational demands on the providers itself. So I can imagine that the provider could come up with even more challenges that may face this kind of operation. But I think it sort of helps us to think about how we can better improve the economy of skills, at the same time reduce duplications and allow more streamlined logistics and storage, which is often the bottleneck constraints that we talked about a while ago.
1: Yeah, I would imagine you would probably start with a pilot to test it out, to assess the feasibility, work through some operational details and identify certain barriers before rolling all of it out.
2: Yes, pilot testing definitely would be one possible way to go about it. I mean, it does help to test the model, assess the cost effectiveness, and also look at surface those implementation barriers before scaling.
1: Okay, before we let you go, Dr. Xia, you've mapped this sector quite comprehensively. If you could change one thing about Singapore's food support landscape, just one, what would it be?
2: I guess it's still the same about the fact that the landscape is pretty fragmented now. So if we can see more providers working together with more shared resources, more collaborative effort to address food support more adequately and more in-depth, I think that would be a good direction to look forward to, yeah.
1: Okay, so to unify the entire ecosystem so that this becomes more effective.
2: Well, I wouldn't say the entire one, but at least there could be more coordinations among them so that, you know, we can give more targeted and more in-depth support to those who are really food insecure.
1: All right. Thank you very much, Dr. Xia, for your views on this and a very interesting report indeed. We'll be speaking with Dr. Xia Lei Hoon, who is Senior Research Fellow at the Institute of Policy Studies, National University of Singapore, and lead researcher behind the latest Hunger Report released just a few days ago. Thank you.
2: Thank you for having us.
1: And Hunger Report 3 from the Food Bank Singapore and the Institute of Policy Studies. It's a picture of a sector doing remarkable work and a reminder that there's still more to do. This is Viewpoint. I'm Lin Lee.
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0: Good afternoon, and you're tuning into the Business Report with me, Chua Tian Tian, as we take you through the latest moves and views in the world of business and finance as you navigate the second half of your workday. At this hour, we'll talk about movements in oil prices as efforts to end the U.S.-Israeli war on Iran appeared to have stalled after a nuclear power plant in the United Arab Emirates came under attack, and as U.S. President Donald Trump is set to discuss military options on Iran. We'll then turn the spotlight on the SGX-listed counters to watch for the day, with Keppel remaining at the front and center of investors' minds. Well, let's start with oil prices. Now, oil prices extended gains today as efforts to end the U.S.-Israeli war on Iran appeared to have stalled. Now, that's after a nuclear power plant in the UAE came under attack, and as President Trump is expected to discuss military options on Iran. Now, where Brent crude futures were concerned, they climbed $2.03 or 1.86% to $111.29 a barrel by 10:20 a.m. Singapore time. And that's after touching $112 earlier, the highest since May the 5th. Now, U.S. West Texas Intermediate crude, meanwhile, was at $107.73 a barrel, up 2.19%, following a rise to $108.70, its highest level since April 30th. Now, both contracts gained more than 7% last week as hopes of a peace deal that would end ship attacks and seizures around the Strait of Hormuz dimmed. Now, last week's talks between Trump and Chinese President Xi Jinping ended without an indication from the world's top oil importer that it would help resolve the conflict. And in the meantime, Axios reported that Trump is expected to meet top national security advisors tomorrow to discuss options for military action regarding Iran. So earlier I spoke with David Cuoco, founder of The Smart Investor, to get his thoughts on the news and whether such volatility has already been priced in by investors.
1: Well, Tian, to be honest with you, I'm surprised it is still only at around $110, $112 a barrel. I would have expected it to be a lot higher than where it is at the moment, given that nearly 20% of the world's demand for oil has been choked off in the Straits of Hormuz. So I would have expected oil prices to be high. But what really is interesting is that oil prices are a function of supply and demand. And so we know the supply has been choked off to some degree in the Straits of Hormuz. Demand, on the other hand, you know, is quite interesting. We've been hearing a lot of airlines, for instance, have been cutting back on flights, which means that demand is going to be curtailed. So I think, you know, oil prices will probably hover around this kind of region for a while, because I think the world has learned to cope with less oil. And as a result of that, demand is probably not as excessive as it was before the US-Iran war. And so therefore, maybe the world is learning how to cope with oil at $110, maybe even $120 a barrel, Tian.
0: Well, back home in Singapore, investors remained laser-focused on developments out of Keppel Corp and ST Engineering. Now, for Keppel Corp specifically, the group said today that it will remove the proposed divestment of its stake in M1's telco business from its announced monetization plans for 2025. After news of the Infocom Media Development Authority, or IMDA, halting the assessment of the proposed M1-Simba merger. Now, separately, Keppel announced on Friday a definitive 25-year deal with a global arm of Australian telco Telstra for a fibre pair on the Bifrost cable system. And another counter to watch for the day is ST Engineering, because the engineering group posted an 11% rise in revenue to $3.3 billion for its first quarter ended March. That's from $2.9 billion in the previous corresponding period. Now, the firm said today that this was due to strong revenue growth across all of its core business segments, and the group also noted that its year-on-year net profit growth outperformed its rebased revenue growth. And there you have it. That's your business report this hour. I'm Chua Tian Tian.
2: Markets and business made clear. The Business Report with Ryan Wong and Chua Tian Tian. Get what matters fast every hour at 9:30 from 9:30 a.m. to 7:30 p.m. The Business Report, getting you to the bottom line. Take a step back and reset with Lin Lee. A clear look at the stories shaping Singapore and the world, from current affairs to business and industry. 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Reset. 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

0: Reset with me, Lynn Lee. 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
2: 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Now, helping companies build resilience, unlock growth opportunities, and navigate evolving regulations landscape across issues surrounding carbon, waste, and energy. That is what we're going to talk about today. Well, founded in 2013, our guest Evercom is a Singapore-based engineering and technology company that aims to assist enterprises in optimizing resource efficiency, managing climate risk scenarios, and meeting international compliance standards to ensure long-term operational and financial sustainability. Now, this is done through the use of the firm's advanced planning and simulation tools that provide precision-driven carbon, energy, and waste reduction strategies that are customized for different companies' needs and operations. Now, for instance, its NXOps data and system integration solution combines advanced sensors and data technologies to provide real-time monitoring of energy efficiency and authenticated carbon footprint values that empowers companies to enhance efficiency and drive innovation. The company said its strategic partners include CTBC Bank, Mitsubishi Electric, as well as Shell Energy. And its solutions are also used in projects involving the Punggol Digital District and the Jurong Port. But why are such asset performance management solutions provided by Evercom Singapore critical to enterprises, particularly those in the energy-intensive sector? What are the key opportunities for the firm, particularly in Southeast Asia, where emerging economies walk the tightrope between industrial growth and net zero? Well, meanwhile, the firm had in November 2025, along with CTBC Bank, unveiled their jointly developed AI-powered transition finance engine called PathMatch. The solution is targeted at helping banks assess the decarbonization impact of loans, manage Scope 3 financed emissions, as well as conduct real-time tracking of portfolio transition performance. But how far will the move augment the firm's growth trajectory? Well, a lot to watch, and joining me right here in the studio today is Ted Chen, co-founder and chief product architect at Evercom Singapore. Ted, welcome to the show.
3: Hello, thanks for having me.
2: Great to have you. And Ted, we've briefly talked about Evercom Singapore, or Evercom for short, as this engineering and tech firm that aims to help enterprises optimize resource efficiency and manage risk scenarios, as well as manage some of the compliance standards. How would you then describe your value proposition and business model?
3: Yeah, we sit in the intersection between finance and industrial. So a lot of our fundamental technology, we actually licensed or collaborated with NTU for over 6-7 years. And these technology, even during the research phase, was piloted at places you mentioned, Jurong Port and so on and so forth. So we really want to make sure that the solutions that are being financed and deployed to these sectors can really help achieve whether energy efficiency savings or industrial productivity gain. And of course, if we can manage to do that, we can help them with emission reduction. So Everything is really centered around engineering and able to help the companies move forward with cost reduction, not adding more cost to them.
2: I just want to clarify very quickly. So you look at those risk scenario planning and all that. Are your solutions catered solely for the financial industry in terms of assessing loans and assessing, you know, investments to pursue in?
3: Actually, the idea for us is we want to be able to channel capital to good projects. And when we first started it, we thought that every project that is sustainable is green is good. But unfortunately, over the years, I think the project still needs to make economic sense, right? So nowadays, depending on what the banks deem is feasible, we're trying to persuade them that they can pursue some of these projects that is green, but also makes economic sense. If the project is purely green and doesn't really make economic sense, there's nothing that we can do to push the financing.
2: Okay. That actually sort of leads me to my next question on industry positioning? Because if we look at the solutions that you provide in terms of simulation, data integration for, you know, meeting compliance standards, you know, there are some other ESG data and tech firms or platforms as well. Some of them include ESGpedia, also based in Singapore. Where do you fit in the value chain specifically? Who are your closest competitors? What is your competitive edge against them?
3: So the specifically you mentioned ESGpedia. I think they focus more with the SME lendings and so on and so forth. For us, we really focus on the industrial side. So our customers are people like Thai Airways, like Mitsubishi's and so on and so forth. I think the main things that we do is because of our engineering background, we really help to figure out these complex engineering projects, how sustainable they are and how financeable they are. So if you talk about SMEs, unfortunately, we tried SMEs for the longest time, but the banks aren't really ready to support them from a green transition perspective. So we couldn't really quite do well in there.
2: I see. Well, let's have a look at your product verticals. Mm-hmm. Your products include or can be categorized into three verticals, namely one, data and system integration solutions. The second being carbon managers for emissions assessment. And finally, emissions reduction strategies planner. Mm-hmm. Take us through the solutions under each vertical and which is the most important vertical for you ultimately when it comes down to dollars and cents on your balance sheet.
3: I think the most important one at the moment is the compliance part. So it's really the data management and compliance reporting. I think many of the companies and regulations are now pushing for third-party verified emission reporting or ESG reporting, a more complete version of that. So for those, many of the bigger companies, they are now have to do, including banks and so on and so forth. So that's really where we focus our attention on. The second part of it was really the planning piece, the simulation and planning piece. The reason is compliance is all good, but at the end of the day, the end customers need money. The banks needs to give out loans. So simulation is actually the final steps that take them towards that action. Mm-hmm. So these two product at the moment, the Next Plan and Next Map, is really where we focus our attention on.
2: All right. And let's talk about strategic partners. Mm-hmm. Earlier, we mentioned some names, including CTBC Bank, Mitsubishi Electric, as well as Shell Energy. And we also talked about how your solutions are used in some projects involving the Punggol Digital District and the Jurong Port. Who would you consider as your customers versus your investors? Which is the most important customer group? What do they demand from you? What is the average deal size?
3: So we have two sectors. We have the industrial sectors and we have the financial sector. You mentioned CTBC. They are our very first customers in the financial sector. Since then, we have grown the list. And definitely for the financial institutions, the banks, even family offices, funds, these are definitely an important sectors for us because they are facing with even more stringent requirements in terms of their capital, transition risk flow, and so on and so forth. And the second half of our customer base is really the industrial companies, the bigger firms. So these are companies like Mitsubishi, you mentioned, outside of Singapore, Thai Airways is a good name, and so on and so forth. And again, for them, the bigger ones is that they really need to do compliance reporting at the highest level, need to be verified, need to be ISO standards. So those two segments of customers are really what we focus on.
2: Let's talk about geographies, because Evercom is headquartered right here in Singapore. You've got a network spanning across APAC, notably extensive operations in Taiwan. No surprises given CTBC Bank. And teams located in Japan, Thailand, Malaysia, and Myanmar. Which are the most important markets to you financially and why so? And what role does your operations in Singapore play in the wider scheme of things?
3: Singapore is definitely integrating and coordination offices. I think in terms of talent pool, we have Taiwan office being one of our important office. One is because of the banking sector there, but also because the engineering capability there is are relatively mature from a hardware solution perspective. So because we are helping the industrial companies to find solutions. So there are many solutions there. So Taiwan remain a very important office for us. From a market standpoint, I would say Thailand is a very important market for us in the Southeast Asia region. Over there, it is an industrial hub. There's a lot of industrial projects. And the Thailand regulations are pushing, at least from the ground that we feel, is more aggressive than some of our neighboring country here. So we focus a lot more on Thailand just because their customers are facing the compliance pressure a lot more harder.
2: I see. Well, let's Zoom in on where things are at for the firm right now. Could you give us a snapshot, Ted, of how the firm is faring, either on an operational basis or financial basis in terms of maybe scale of operations, revenue, earnings, or even the amount of VC capital and funding?
3: Yeah, we closed our round, I think last year. We closed about close to 10 million Singapore dollars. Mm-hmm. We're raising around soon next year for the growth phase. And what we are doing now is really focusing on expansion and really buttoned down on the financial sectors. We realize that the financial institutions, these are the ones can help us bring to the industrial sectors as well. When we go to industrial customers, it's much easier to go to them through an introduction from the banks than we directly approach. So the expansion phase, we're really focused on working with financial institutions around the region and then to grow the team to support that. And on the other side, we also set up our own investment fund arms in Taiwan. Mm-hmm. What happened is we realized that for some of the later stage transition solutions, a lot of these solutions really come from Europe. Asia, mm-hmm. we don't have those. So what we're doing now is we bring good European technology proven there, but they're expensive to manufacture there. So we bring them into our Taiwan investment portfolio there and to help them set up manufacturing there so that they can support the Asia region decarbonization activity. So this is really where we focus.
2: If I get you correctly, do you mean that you are trying to bring in some of the European projects when it comes down to sustainability-linked projects back into Taiwan for the banking players to invest in?
3: Technology, yes. A lot of these projects requires on cutting-edge technology, right? And we found that these technology, a lot of them are really sitting in Europe. But manufacturing in Europe will make the cost a lot higher. Mm. So we're now bringing a few of the portfolios into Taiwan, for example, and we help them set up manufacturing there. We invest in them so that we can bring these solutions to more banks to support their customers' decarbonization journey.
2: Looking ahead, Ted, why are such asset performance management solutions provided by you critical to enterprises, particularly in those in the energy-intensive sector? What are the key opportunities in Southeast Asia where, you know, emerging economies are walking the tightrope between industrial growth and also net zero ambitions?
3: I think net zero ambitions are dying down. I just came back from Switzerland. Even in Europe, where sustainability is supposed to be very front-facing, you see the top banks over there are withdrawing their net zero commitment. So I think net zero as ambitions with the recent geopolitical situations, I think people are not really putting too much priority on that. But however, that being said, I think energy security, water security, food, waste, all these continue to remain very important critical infrastructure for every country. So we really focus more on these pieces than ESG in general.
2: That was Ted Chen, co-founder and CEO at Evercom Singapore. Thank you so much for joining us on Money FM 89.3. 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
1: 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I talked to you. The last time we talked, Mr. Smith, you reduced me to tears.

0: Take a step back and reset with Lin Lee. A clear look at the stories shaping Singapore and the world, from current affairs to business and industry. Through sharp conversations and fresh perspectives, understand what's driving change. 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
1: And that's Reset for this Monday. Thank you so much for spending the afternoon with me. We started off with food, always a great topic at around lunchtime, but no, today's food topic was something more serious. Dr. Xia Lei Hun from the Institute of Policy Studies walked us through the latest hunger report and the takeaway from that conversation. A sector full of people doing genuinely good work, but fragmented, under-coordinated, and still leaving gaps. With a listen if you missed it. And on AI Tried It, deepfakes. We asked AI how to spot one. The answer was technically fine, but the bigger lesson from that $4.9 million scam that we heard of from last week was that the fake video almost doesn't matter. It's everything built around it that gets you. As always, if you have just joined us, do check out our podcasts if you want to catch up on those conversations. Now, tomorrow on Industry Insight, hearing aids are more advanced and more heavily subsidized than ever. So why aren't more people, those who need them, using them? I'll be speaking with James Benston, president of APAC at WS Audiology, and I assure you the conversation will go beyond the technology. Pretty important questions to ask as Asia's population ages. And AI and Me Tuesday edition will be back with a new dilemma. Until then, I'm Lin Lee. This has been Reset. Join me again tomorrow from 1 to 4 p.m. Have a lovely evening ahead.
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3: These are your news headlines. I'm Shilpa Shades. Singapore's non-oil domestic exports grew 24.5% in April from a year earlier, marking 8 straight months of growth and beating analysts' forecasts of around 11.5%. Electronics led the charge, jumping nearly 67% on strong AI-related demand. Integrated circuits, disk media products, and personal computers were among the key contributors. Non-electronic exports rose almost 11%, supported by pharmaceuticals, specialized machinery, and measuring instruments. Exports to the U.S. jumped nearly 60%, while shipments to South Korea rose 71% and China almost 38%. Three online retailers in Singapore have stopped using fake countdown timers, false discount claims, and fabricated visitor numbers after action by the Competition and Consumer Commission of Singapore. The regulator says Boarding Gate, Origin Sleep, and Light in the Box used misleading online features to create a false sense of urgency and demand around products. CCS found some visitor numbers were randomly generated, while certain limited-time sales continued for nearly 2 years under different promotional names. All three companies have provided formal undertakings to stop the practices. Singapore will launch Asia's first accreditation scheme for artificial intelligence safety testers by the third quarter of next year. The AI tester accreditation program was announced by Minister for Digital Development and Information Josephine Teo at the International Scientific Exchange on AI Safety. The scheme will certify companies that test AI tools for weaknesses, including attempts to bypass safety rules, expose confidential information, or generate harmful content. The AI Verify Foundation says firms will be assessed on technical competency, governance standards, and operational readiness using guidelines published earlier this year. In world news, fresh tensions are emerging in the Middle East after a drone strike sparked a fire near a nuclear power plant in the United Arab Emirates. Officials say the attack hit an electrical generator outside the Baraka nuclear facility, although authorities stressed there was no radiation leak or injuries. Saudi Arabia, meanwhile, says it intercepted 3 drones that crossed into its airspace from Iraq. The developments come as U.S. President Donald Trump renewed pressure on Iran to strike a peace deal, warning Tehran that time is of the essence. More than 2,700 people were executed worldwide in 2025, the highest recorded figure since 1981. Rights group Amnesty International says Iran accounted for the overwhelming majority, with 2,159 executions, more than double its 2024 figure. Saudi Arabia, Kuwait, Egypt, and Yemen also recorded year-on-year increases. In the United States, executions rose to 47, the highest since 2009, while Singapore carried out 17 executions, the highest number since 2003. Amnesty notes its figures exclude China, where execution data remains a state secret.
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1: Weather.
4: Thundery showers expected over many areas this afternoon, with temperatures ranging between 34 degrees Celsius and 25 degrees Celsius.
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1: Traffic.
4: There's heavy traffic building on the CTE towards AYE at PIE Changi exit, and another breakdown has been seen on the PIE towards Tuas at AYE exit. That's it for now. Do drive safely.
1: If you see anything on the roads that we might have missed, send us a WhatsApp message at 8855-0893, but only when you're safely parked. catch up on the day's biggest stories, trending conversations, and what it all means for you on Your Way Home with Hung Bin Jong. 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
0: Good afternoon. Okay, it's a brand new day, a brand new week, and yes, we made it to Monday. Hope you had a great weekend, got some rest, maybe ate a little too much, maybe avoided replying emails for just a bit longer. No judgment here. Well, welcome to Your Way Home. I'm Hung Bin Jong, hanging out with you from 4 all the way till 8 p.m. as we get you home this evening. As always, I want to hear from you throughout the show. WhatsApp us at 8855-0893. That's 8855-0893. Whether you've got thoughts on our stories, opinions, hot takes, random observations from your commute, send them in. 8855-0893. Seriously, some of the best conversations happen because of your messages. And yes, I believe we've got a little giveaway coming up today as well. A $100 prize from, I won't say too much, I'll let you know in just a bit. It is up for grabs, so you'll definitely want to stay tuned and find out how you can win that. Now, here's what's coming up on Your Way today. We kick things off with What's Trending, the segment where we dive into the stories everyone's talking about today, whether online or offline. Viral, quirky, controversial, bizarre. If Singaporeans are talking about it, we're talking about it too, right here on Your Way Home. So up for discussion today, I believe there's a man that was mistakenly listed on Google as the owner of Clementi MRT station and somehow started receiving one-star reviews meant for the station itself. First of all, how does that even happen? Second of all, why are people leaving one-star reviews for an MRT station in the first place? Then, where are the five-star MRT stations? Well, I already know some of you have strong opinions on this, so you can start sending your thoughts right here. WhatsApp 8855-0893. Would love to hear your thoughts, but that's exactly what we're going to be discussing on What's Trending. Then on the agenda, we explore how Gen Zs, millennials, and seniors live, work, and think in Singapore today. And today's conversation is all about legacy. We're talking about football greats and how they're shaping Singapore's next generation of talent. What's next for local football? What opportunities are opening up for young players? And what does it really take to build the future of sport here? We've got some legends joining us here in the studio to share their stories, experiences, and what's in store for Singapore football moving forward, so stay tuned for that as well. And then we wrap up the evening with the big story, tackling the biggest headline of the day and what it means for you. Today we're looking at the proposed Simba M1 merger after the Infocom Media Development Authority, or IMDA, suspended its review amid a probe into a possible breach, a move that's now leading to the Keppel-linked M1 Simba deal potentially lapsing ahead of the May 21st deadline. Big developments in Singapore's telco landscape, what happened, what it means, and where this could go next. We're going to break it all down on the big story. So keep those messages coming in at 8855-0893. Stay with me all the way till 8 p.m. and let's get your journey home started right here on Your Way Home.
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0: Traffic.
1: There's heavy traffic building on the CTE towards AYE at PIE Changi exit, and another breakdown has been seen on the PIE towards Tuas at AYE exit. That's it for now. Do drive safely.
0: If you see anything on the roads that we might have missed, send us a WhatsApp message at 8855-0893. But only when you're safely parked. If it's blowing up online, we're breaking it down on air. What's trending beyond the buzz? 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
2: All right, it's time now for What's Trending, the segment where we dive into the stories everyone's talking about today, the viral stories, the quirky ones, the controversial ones, the ones making Singaporeans go, wait, what happened? And as always, I want you to be part of the conversation too. WhatsApp us at 8855-0893. That's 8855-0893. Whether you agree, disagree, have a funny story, or just want to rant a little, send your thoughts in. That's 8855-0893. And of course, joining me to break down today's story is our show producers, Nadia Ko and Nazirul Azra. Hi, guys.
3: Hello, hello. Happy Monday, everyone.
1: Happy Monday. Now, it's a very cold day, and I can see Hongbin wearing a sweater jacket of sorts. Is it really cold in the studio right here? Because I'm feeling very warm.
2: I'm always cold. I'm always 24/7. I'm cold.
1: Right. I mean, she's been playing pickleball over the weekend. Yeah.
3: I heard she's sore everywhere.
2: Yes, yeah. I am super tired. But, you know, I've got the show and I'm going to be energized throughout the stories that we're going to be discussing today, because I believe today we also have a little giveaway, right? Mm. All you have to do is answer one question that I'll be dropping later in the segment. So you'll want to listen very carefully. First up, though, the number you have to know is 8855-0893. And trust me, this one is good. Some details of the giveaway up for grabs here. If you ever wished your workwear felt as comfortable as your activewear, you might want to listen up, because As Intended is a Singapore-based women's wear label creating polished, versatile pieces using breathable four-way stretch fabrics designed to move with you throughout the day. I know we've ladies, right, Nadia, mm-hmm. sometimes our clothes are a bit too tight or uncomfortable. So As Intended have so many varieties of different workwear that make you feel like you're actually working or you're actually wearing activewear. So if you have a Pilates class after work, you know, you can just wear your workwear for activewear as well. So right here, right now, you could win one As Intended voucher worth $100 to refresh your wardrobe with comfort-driven workwear. I think I would want $100 giveaway here.
1: Yeah, that's right. Looks very promising.
2: Exactly. So keep it locked in right here. Listen out for that question later on and get ready to WhatsApp your answer to 8855-0893. We're giving away a $100 voucher from As Intended, which is a Singapore-based women's wear label that's creating some workwear that is as comfortable as activewear. All right, let's get into the story here, though. Nas, take it away.
1: Okay, hear ye, a local man by the name of Eric Koh has been mistakenly listed as Clementi MRT's Google owner.
2: What?
1: You like that? You like that?
2: First of all, I thought when I first saw the headline of this story, the headline was a man was mistakenly labeled as Clementi MRT's owner, right? I thought that his name would be Clement.
1: Oh, hence Clementi.
2: Yeah, okay, yeah, okay, yeah. Okay, but it seems like his name is Eric. Very interesting. How did that even end up?
1: So here's the thing. He says that he has been managing the business profile since a few years ago. And while he's not sure how it happened, he suspects that he may have accidentally clicked on the claim this business option on Google.
2: Wow. Oh, so it's easy as that.
1: Yes.
3: Why is this man, Eric Koh, managing Clementi MRT's Google?
1: I mean, apparently he's part of a sort of online management company of sorts. I mean, it was listed here, but I'm not going to name drop the company.
2: So he thought it was okay, and he was like, okay, I guess I'm just going to manage this Clementi MRT
1: He said it's an accident, right? Yeah. And ever since then, he's been receiving these Google business ratings and feedback, including a recent one-star review. Can you imagine? You're not even the owner of a Clementi.
3: Reviewing MRTs around Singapore anyways.
1: That's exactly my point. And of course, when Singaporean netizens found out about this, they always have the funniest things to say, right? Mm. One of them said, can you please fix the MRT facilities? And another one said, bro, you're playing Monopoly, is it?
2: I get it. It's very unexpected. It seems like he owns the MRT station.
1: Yeah, and people are right. It's like playing Monopoly. Have you guys played the Monopoly board game, the Singapore edition?
3: Yes.
1: Yeah, but I can't remember if you can own an MRT station in that. I thought it was only a bunch of properties that is listed in the area.
2: I think you can...
3: If you land on the option or the
2: train
3: stop
2: station,
3: railway, right?
2: Yeah.
3: I think you can.
1: Oh, okay. Interesting. Now, talking about MRTs, I suppose the question of the day has to be, which is the best MRT station in Singapore and why?
2: That's right. And that is the question we want to hear from you, or the answer that we want to hear from you. Because if you do WhatsApp in at 8855-0893 telling us which is the best MRT station in Singapore and why, you could walk away with that giveaway from As Intended, the voucher worth $100. And this way you can use that $100 to refresh your wardrobe with comfort driven workwear. So if you want that giveaway, $100 voucher from S Intended, let us know which is the best MRT station in Singapore and why. Because I also did some research here, right? I'm going to give our listeners a little bit of an idea. Maybe they don't know or they haven't thought about it yet. But I did search where there are most beautiful MRT stations.
3: You know why
2: in
3: Hongbin has to search?
1: Why?
3: Because she doesn't use the MRT.
1: She drives. Mm-hmm. Hey, you also talk so much. You passenger princess, right?
3: Okay, but let Hongbin go on with the story, yes?
2: Okay, in my defense, I used to take a lot of MRT. It's just that I don't explore...
1: the country enough.
2: Yeah.
1: Okay.
2: Exactly. Well, one of the top choices of the most beautiful MRT stations here in Singapore is Gardens by the Bay.
1: No.
2: Yeah.
3: Of course.
1: Brown Line, right?
2: The Thompson East Coast Line, yes. which is the brown line.
1: Okay, but why is it the most beautiful one though?
2: So there are a lot of artworks as well. There's also artwork that features shadows of tropical plants and the highlights of, you know, the decrease of nature spaces as Singapore continues its urban development. So there's a lot of, you know, it kind of suits the aesthetic. And I believe the station, there's a clamshell roof into the entrance of that MRT station. So it's very, very nice. I believe there are also skylights inside the MRT station.
1: I didn't know that.
2: Yeah. Another one, there's a couple more. Woodlands also made the list.
1: Yes.
2: As number four. I don't remember Woodlands having a very nice... MRT station.
1: This may be the brown line that you're talking about, because the red line is the MRT station with the exposed scenery.
2: I haven't been to the brown line one.
1: Yes.
2: I guess this kind of
1: you
2: makes
1: need
2: me
1: to travel
2: want to go to and see whether or not Expo is another one, I believe.
1: Okay, but Expo is a little bit. Isn't it just all underground, though, at that point of time?
2: But if you see the exterior of the Expo one, there's like a dome-shaped kind of like roof on top of it where the MRT comes in. So I think that's the beauty of one. This one also took me a photo of this, and I realized that I've never been here either. Red Hill.
3: I was going to mention Red Hill because it's very close to where I stay. And if you don't know, it's baby pink. Wes Anderson movie, I believe.
1: So
2: this is where you can take your Insta-worthy pictures. Mm. Red Hill is another one. I did not know that.
3: I think Blackpink shot a music video there.
1: Really? Yeah, I might be wrong. Am I confusing you with the Jin, the one that came to Singapore?
3: Yeah, I remember there was a K-pop
2: group. I don't think they filmed it there.
3: Oh.
2: But it reminds you of Blackpink's as if it was your last music video.
1: Oh, okay.
2: So if you want to feel like Blackpink, maybe you can head down to Red Hill to take your Instagram-worthy photos. But let us know which MRT station is the best MRT station here in Singapore. It doesn't have to be beautifully aesthetic. Maybe it has the best bathroom. Maybe it's the most convenient.
1: Yeah.
2: Let us know. Text us 8855-0893. Which is the best MRT station here in Singapore? And you could walk away with the voucher that we have here from S Intended. It's worth $100. So okay. What's up? Yeah.
1: So having said that, right, what are some criteria that we would look at before deciding what makes an MRT station the best one? I mean, I have a couple, but I'm curious to know what's your thoughts. Maybe Nadia, we can start with you.
3: I'm a very simple woman. The criteria I look for is that it just has two exits. Because a lot of our new MRT stations, we have like 10, 12 exits.
1: Yes.
3: Think about Outram. Mm-hmm. Okay, think about Dhoby Ghaut.
1: Okay.
3: Think about Raffles Place. Ugh, you have so many exits and it's so confusing. Even as a Singaporean myself,
1: yeah.
3: I find myself having to navigate and look at some of the directories just to exit where I want to. But like, if you go to Redhill, you go to Queenstown, one exit, left, right. So for me, as long as there's two exits, I'm a very happy woman.
1: She's a simple gal, yeah. She just wants left or right. She don't want up, down, turn around. But the thing is, right, as far as I understand, the reason why there's so many exits in the recent MRT stations is more for interconnectivity. I mean, as you can tell.
3: Yeah, of course.
1: Everyone right now, they want easy access to an MRT station. So rather than building near one, building a couple of BTOs near MRT station, I think they were like, let's build multiple exits so that people can just enter the MRT from multiple different directions instead. So I think it's all about connectivity right here. But I do agree with you though, it gets confusing, especially with certain lines like the Blue Line, and just now you mentioned Dhoby Ghaut. Now that is one of the worst MRT stations in my opinion, because
2: have you seen
1: the MRT the escalators inside that station?
3: Yes.
1: There's four different ones, and each of them can lead you to different places if you miss the wrong exit.
2: Yes.
3: I don't know if you've been to Bendemeer MRT station. It's it's a very long escalator because I think it's very deep underground.
1: Ooh.
3: So you might think like
2: the
3: 2 minutes.
2: Thing that I'm very confused about, I think this one is at Raffles MRT, if I'm not wrong. There are different escalators in that whole area, right?
1: Mm-hmm.
2: One is longer than the other, but if you take the wrong one, you either go to the green line or the red line.
3: I believe that's City Hall.
2: Sorry. Sorry, Raffles MRT. I'm talking about City Hall. But yes, I would always get confused and then I would have to end up taking the escalator back up and then try to find a different escalator back down and then wait for the wrong MRT or wrong line and then realize I have to go back up again, and it's just a maze. So I like what you said there, Nadia, where it's like two exits, because I feel like multiple exits have that interconnectability, but it also means you have to walk further.
1: Yes, that's right. I mean, clocking your steps is good, but at the end of the day, when you want to get home fast, do you really want to clock more steps?
3: Raffles Place MRT station is Singapore's version of Shinjuku station in Japan.
1: Dang, wow. Okay, but we haven't talked about the food yet. I mean, the convenience stores that are located at some MRT stations, not sure if you frequent the Red Line more often, there's so many mom and pop shops that are located on the MRT station itself.
2: Raoshan says...
1: oh, hello, Raoshan.
2: Don't be glued to your phone, Hongbin. And Raffles equals City Hall, same lah, confusing.
3: They are walking distance from each other, right?
1: Yes, that's right. But do continue texting in 8855-0893. Let us know what makes the MRT station the best in Singapore and why. And you can stand a chance to win a $100 prize from As Intended. Now, speaking of which, are there any MRT stations that you try to avoid going to as much as possible?
2: Bugis.
1: Oh, really? Why?
3: Yeah, I share the same sentiment as you.
2: Because when you go through Bugis, I know there's a lot of mom and pop shops throughout, right?
1: Yes.
2: But it's just the journey from one line to another when I'm changing is just so far.
1: Oh.
3: Is it longer than Outram? I know Outram is quite a distance if you want to walk from green to purple.
1: Or brown even, yes.
3: Oh, there's brown and Outram, okay.
1: Yeah.
3: That's news to me, I guess.
1: Correct. But Nadia, you need to go out more and take the train lines. But Bugis, isn't that where the green and blue line intersect? Because I feel like, personally for me, the yellow line or the circle line is much more confusing. And I think the crowd there is too much for me to handle.
2: We have a message from Raoshan as well. Raoshan says, Brattle, avoid at all costs. Why? I think Brattle is quite easy to navigate, no?
3: Yes, there's only three exits. I take it quite often. I calculated three exits.
1: Isn't it two only?
2: There's three.
3: There's three.
1: Yeah. Where's the third? You know what? I need to take...
3: And it's a great
2: It sounds
3: station,
2: like
3: yeah.
2: Nas has not taken the MRT from work to home in quite a long time.
1: Hey, hey, hey. I know there are two exits, okay? I did not know that the third one exists. But you know what? I rest my case.
2: Rashad says he wants to avoid it at all costs because he doesn't want to... Because it means he's coming to office.
1: But really, I think, you know what, people texted 8855-0893 and let us know what your thoughts are about which MRT station is the best. Mm-hmm. Because personally for me, right, I actually avoid a certain station. Not sure if you have the same opinion. Mm-hmm. I actually avoid Kranji MRT station.
2: What's there?
1: Okay, so here's the thing. Because if you frequent the red line and you pass by on Kranji, when the doors open, there's a foul smell in the air. Like,
3: are you confusing this station with Boon Lay? Because if you exit Boon Lay MRT station, there's a very strong aroma of chocolate.
1: Okay, so that's chocolate. But at Kranji, it smells really bad. It smells like a toilet.
2: Have you ever exited the station?
1: No, because if I'm not wrong, Kranji is where the Turf Club, people only drop off at Kranji for Turf Club and the factory is there, right? So I was wondering why. And then I Googled and I found out that it is because of the Kranji Water Reclamation Plant where sewage water is collected and treated. And that explains the very foul smell in the air.
3: I suppose it might be an off timing when you're going, because I have stopped at Kranji a couple of times to go to JB. They have several buses that brings you through the causeway and I've never experienced such a thing, and it's a very high traffic station for people who want to cross the causeway as well.
1: Correct.
3: And I think, you know, they don't have a choice.
1: Was this a weekday? Because I usually pass by Kranji over the weekdays. And I'm pretty sure that's where the plants are working, right? That's where they're functioning. But I really think that that's just my biggest ick going on the red line, because I really can't deal with the smell. So I usually wish that the train would just quickly move on and move on to Marsiling, etc., etc. But really, what about you, Hongbin? Do you avoid any other stations besides Bugis? Don't tell me that it's because it's
2: I don't really avoid it. If I have to get to a place, I will use it, you know? I never really had the idea of trying to travel to a random MRT station just to explore it.
3: Exactly.
1: But a lot of young people like to do that, you know, these days. Not sure if you've seen.
2: Yes, I do. I have seen. I think this was a couple years ago, but there was a TikToker or a social media user who went on the MRT and set up like a chair, I think, a mini table, and then would just do work till they reach the end of a station or something like that.
1: On the line itself. Yeah. So from one end to the other end.
3: Yeah. Hey, wow. That's what old people like me used to do last time before the advent of social media. We would take the train all the way from the front to the end just to see how long the journey would take. And it's fun with
1: your
3: friends.
1: Here we go again. But you know what?
2: I wouldn't do that for fun. Mm. I would, when I used to live in Bukit Panjang, right? That is the very end of the blue line. And then I had to go to the expo, which is the other end of and you'll just see a lot of people come in and come out. I think that's the most entertaining thing. But
1: and I think between the three of us, we all need to take more train rides home.
2: I think so. And that's what's trending today.
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5: These are your news headlines. I'm Shilpa Shades. Singapore's non-oil domestic exports grew 24.5% in April from a year earlier, marking 8 straight months of growth and beating analysts' forecasts of around 11.5%. Electronics led the charge, jumping nearly 67% on strong AI-related demand. Integrated circuits, disk media products, and personal computers were among the key contributors. Non-electronic exports rose almost 11%, supported by pharmaceuticals, specialized machinery, and measuring instruments. Exports to the U.S. jumped nearly 60%, while shipments to South Korea rose 71% and China almost 38%. Three online retailers in Singapore have stopped using fake countdown timers, false discount claims, and fabricated visitor numbers after action by the Competition and Consumer Commission of Singapore. The regulator says Boarding Gate, Origin Sleep, and Light in the Box used misleading online features to create a false sense of urgency and demand around products. CCS found some visitor numbers were randomly generated, while certain limited-time sales continued for nearly 2 years under different promotional names. All three companies have provided formal undertakings to stop the practices. Singapore will launch Asia's first accreditation scheme for artificial intelligence safety testers by the third quarter of next year. The AI tester accreditation program was announced by Minister for Digital Development and Information Josephine Teo at the International Scientific Exchange on AI Safety. The scheme will certify companies that test AI tools for weaknesses, including attempts to bypass safety rules, expose confidential information, or generate harmful content. The AI Verify Foundation says firms will be assessed on technical competency, governance standards, and operational readiness using guidelines published earlier this year. In world news, fresh tensions are emerging in the Middle East after a drone strike sparked a fire near a nuclear power plant in the United Arab Emirates. Officials say the attack hit an electrical generator outside the Baraka nuclear facility, although authorities stressed there was no radiation leak or injuries. Saudi Arabia, meanwhile, says it intercepted three drones that crossed into its airspace from Iraq. The developments come as U.S. President Donald Trump renewed pressure on Iran to strike a peace deal, warning Tehran that time is of the essence. More than 2,700 people were executed worldwide in 2025, the highest recorded figure since 1981. Rights group Amnesty International says Iran accounted for the overwhelming majority, with 2,159 executions, more than double its 2024 figure. Saudi Arabia, Kuwait, Egypt, and Yemen also recorded year-on-year increases. In the United States, executions rose to 47, the highest since 2009, while Singapore carried out 17 executions, the highest number since 2003. Amnesty notes its figures exclude China, where execution data remained 2,159 executions, more than double its 2024 figure.

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1: Date check.
2: It's Monday, the 18th of May.
1: Traffic.
2: We have a vehicle breakdown on the SLE towards the CTE after Mandai Avenue, and another breakdown on the CTE towards AYE, this time after Ang Mo Kio Avenue 1. And it looks like an accident on the PRE towards Tuas has taken place at the Paya Lebar Road entrance. That's it for now. Do drive safely.
1: If you see anything on the roads that we might have missed, send us a WhatsApp message at 8855-0893. But only when you're safely parked. 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
3: Good afternoon, and you're tuning into the business report with me, Chua Tian Tian, as we take you through the latest moves and views in the world of business and finance as we navigate the end of your workday. At this hour, we'll give you an overview of Singapore's April key exports figures before turning the spotlight on two SGX-listed counters to watch for the day, namely Keppel Corp and SD Engineering. Well, starting with Singapore this time around, the country's key exports sharply exceeded forecasts in April, rising 24.5% year-on-year. Now, per Enterprise Singapore data out today, the showing came on the back of robust AI-related demand. The expansion was more than double the 10.9% growth forecast by private sector economists in a Bloomberg poll. It also extended March 15.3% increase. Now, both electronics and non-electronics exports grew in April. Electronics exports grew 66.7%, easing from March 73.9% increase. Disk media products, integrated circuits and PCs contributed the most to the expansion. And in the meantime, non-electronics shipments expanded 10.9%, reversing from the 0.6% decline seen in March, and categories that experienced growth were pharmaceuticals, measuring instruments and specialized machinery. Now, overall, total merchandise trade grew 33.1% year-on-year in April, down from the 38.3% increase seen in March, and both exports and imports rose. Now, earlier I spoke with David Kuo, co-founder of The Smart Investor, to get his read on the numbers.
4: Wow, what a fantastic set of numbers came out from the Singapore exports, primarily driven by things like AI, as you mentioned, also by things like the requirement for computer disks. But aside from the electronics and electrical side, the pharmaceutical side also did well. So what we saw this time around was that it wasn't just one industry that was driving the growth. I mean, previously, when we have talked about Singapore exports, we talked about the pharmaceutical industry doing a lot of the heavy lifting. But this time it was both of them, both the pharmaceuticals and the electrical and electronic side that was doing so much of the heavy lifting. So these are a good set of numbers and really good for Singapore's outlook for GDP.
3: While back home in Singapore, investors remained laser-focused on developments out of Keppel Corp and ST Engineering. Now, for Keppel Corp specifically, the group said today that it will remove the proposed divestment of its stake in M1's telco business from its announced monetization plans for 2025. That's after news of the Infocomm Media Development Authority, or IMDA, halting the assessment of the proposed M1 Simba merger. Now, separately, Keppel announced on Friday a definitive 25-year deal with the global arm of Australian telco Telstra for a fibre pair on the Bifrost cable system. Now, another counter to watch for the day is ST Engineering, because ST Engineering posted an 11% rise in revenue to $3.3 billion for its first quarter ended March, and that's from $2.9 billion in the previous corresponding period. The firm said today that this was due to strong revenue growth across all of its core business segments. The group also noted that its year-on-year net profit growth outperformed its rebased revenue growth. And there you have it. That's your business report this hour. I'm Chua Tian Tian.
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1: You're tuned in to Your Way Home with me, Hongbin Jeong. Now, would you fall for a Zoom call with Prime Minister Lawrence Wong, President Tharman, MAS officials, and even global executives? Well, that's exactly what scammers used in a sophisticated AI deepfake scam that allegedly convinced one victim to transfer 4.9 million Sing dollars. Using fake WhatsApp messages, AI-generated Zoom meetings, and fabricated government briefings about the Strait of Hormuz, scammers created an incredibly convincing illusion involving senior Singapore officials and international figures. Earlier on AI and Me, Lin Li Fu puts AI to the test and breaks down the telltale signs people can look out for to spot deepfakes, from unnatural lip-syncing and audio mismatches to suspicious meeting setups designed to appear legitimate. Let's listen to the highlights of that conversation.
0: Best of Reset with Lin Li. It's not the future. It's already here. AI and Me, making sense of artificial intelligence in real life.
2: That's right. Last Thursday, the Singapore Police Force released details of a deepfake scam involving a fake Zoom call. And on that call were Prime Minister Lawrence Wong, President Tharman, Minister Indrani Raja, and representatives from MAS and other major organizations, except none of them were real. They were deep fakes. The victim believed he was attending a confidential high-level meeting. After the call, he was asked to transfer money that would supposedly be reimbursed by the Singapore government. He transferred millions of dollars. I think it was 4.9 million. Gone. Yep, all that money gone. And honestly, when I first read this story, my reaction was probably the same as yours. Would I have caught it? Would you? If a call looked official enough, sounded convincing enough, and included recognizable public figures, would you actually stop and question it? I think I'm more skeptical than that. I probably would, you know, but I'm not sure. Maybe many of us would not have caught it either. Now, naturally, I did what this segment is built around. I asked AI, I typed in, how do I spot a deep fake video call? This is what it says.
3: To protect yourself from deepfake video calls, watch for warning signs such as unnatural blinking, facial movements that appear stiff, lip sync issues, distorted backgrounds, unusual lighting, or frozen frames during movement. On video conferencing platforms, you should also be cautious if multiple speakers appear through a single video feed instead of separate participant windows. If something feels suspicious, ask the person to perform an unexpected action such as turning sideways, waving, or touching their face. And always verify the identity of anyone requesting money or sensitive information through a separate trusted communication channel.
2: Look, technically, AI wasn't wrong. The SPF identified some of the same clues: lip sync issues, distorted visuals, multiple people somehow speaking through the same video feed. Those signs were real. But the more I sat with the story, the more I realized something. The victim didn't lose $4.9 million because he failed some deep fake spotting test. The scam had already started way before the Zoom call. According to the police, it began with a WhatsApp message using the cabinet secretary's profile photo, then came official-looking emails, forged documents, and NDA. And slowly, this whole thing was built up around the victim until the meeting itself felt believable. Then the Zoom call happens. Senior officials, big institutions, recognizable faces. The victim gets introduced as one of the participants. Yeah, I know it sounds far-fetched, but I can kind of understand how people would fall for it. And according to the police, the deepfake version of Prime Minister Lawrence Wong even acknowledged him personally before the meeting ended. Now imagine yourself being inside that moment. You're probably not sitting there analysing whether the blinking looks natural. You're thinking, wow, this seems serious. I should pay attention. I don't want to mess this up, right? That's the thing about scams like this. The fake video isn't the whole scam. It's the final layer. The real manipulation is everything around it. the authority, the secrecy, the pressure, the feeling that this must be real because everyone else seems to believe it too. So this is where I realized maybe I asked AI the wrong thing entirely, because the deeper problem here may not actually be deepfakes at all. And honestly, the more I think about it, the more I think the deepfake itself may not even have been the most important part of the scam, because AI answered my question perfectly. I asked, how do I spot a deepfake? And AI gave me a checklist, right? Look for strange blinking, look for glitches, look for frozen frames. And, you know, maybe spotting the fake was never really the point. And I think that's the bigger lesson about using AI for protection generally. AI is very good at helping us analyze what's in front of us, but is not always great at stepping back and asking whether we're solving the right problem in the first place. Because the safer answer here probably wasn't become better at spotting deep fakes. The safer answer was have a rule that stops the scam before you're emotionally trapped inside it. And honestly, the SPF advice is much simpler than all the AI stuff. Government officials will never ask you to transfer money or digital tokens. They will never ask for passwords or OTPs. They will never ask you to download apps from unofficial app stores. And they will never transfer your call directly to another agency. And that's important because scammers rely on momentum. They want to keep you emotionally engaged long enough that you stop pausing to think clearly, which is why the police advice is basically don't stay in the situation trying to judge whether it feels real. Stop, hang up, look up the official number yourself, call back independently, verify first. And that's the difference between a checklist and a protocol, right? A checklist asks you to make a judgment under pressure. A protocol removes the judgment completely. You don't try to decide whether the Prime Minister blinked naturally enough. You verify independently before you engage further and stay on a call longer. Now, why this matters? I think that distinction matters more and more because AI is only going to get better. Maybe today you can still notice weird visuals or awkward lip sync. But what about 2 years from now or even a year from now? You know, at some point, trust your instincts may not be enough anymore, which means the long-term defense probably isn't sharper eyesight or, you know, become more intuitive to such things. It's better habits, better rules, more friction before we act. The SPF is also encouraging people to use what they call the ACT framework, add security measures like scam shield, transaction limits, and also your bank's money lock feature. Check for warning signs and verify independently if anything feels off. And then tell the authorities, family or friends, if you come across suspicious calls or messages. So this week's verdict, I'm actually calling this an AI fail, not because the information's inaccurate. Most of it was correct. The problem was the framing. AI led with the exciting part, right? Spotting deep fakes. But the safer answer was really about behavior. And I think that order, that ordering matters, because if AI makes us too confident in our ability to spot fakes, that confidence itself is actually dangerous. Maybe that's the uncomfortable thing about AI more broadly. It's very good at helping us analyze what we're looking at, but much weaker at helping us question the situation we're already inside. So I think AI helped me think about this as a problem of spotting fakes. The SPF treated it as a problem of human behavior. And honestly, in this case, the behavioral answer is definitely the safer one. And maybe this is the bigger question now. In a world where voices, faces, and even live meetings can be convincingly faked, what do you actually trust anymore? This is AI and Me.
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4: We have a vehicle breakdown on the SLE towards the CTE after Mandai Avenue, and another breakdown on the CTE towards AYE, this time after Ang Mo Kio Avenue 1. And it looks like an accident on the PRE towards Tuas has taken place at the Paya Lebar Road entrance. That's it for now. Do drive safely.
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1: If you're just joining us here on Your Way Home, here's what's been happening on What's Trending earlier this hour. We started with that bizarre story about a man who was accidentally listed on Google as the owner of Clementi MRT station and somehow ended up receiving one-star reviews meant for the station itself, which then led us to today's big question, which is the best MRT station in Singapore. And while you guys have opinions, let us know. Keep the conversation coming because I'm still seeing plenty of WhatsApps rolling through at 8855-0893. That's 8855-0893. WhatsApp us, which is the best MRT station here in Singapore? Again, we're giving away a $100 as intended voucher. Perfect if you've ever wanted workwear that actually feels comfortable enough to wear all day. So WhatsApp 8855-0893. Which is the best MRT station in Singapore? Let us know. Now, coming up next on the agenda, we're talking about football legacy and the future of the sport right here in Singapore. Football greats have inspired generations, but what happens when the next generation starts stepping up themselves? That's happening right after this on Your Way Home with Hongbin Jeong.

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2: These are your news headlines. I'm Shilpa Shades. Keppel will put M1 back on the market after Simba Telecom's $1.43 billion takeover bid stalled following a regulatory probe by IMDA. Keppel Chief Executive Lo Chin Hua said the company will allow its agreement with Simba to lapse when the contractual deadline expires on May 21st. Earlier, IMDA suspended its review of the proposed acquisition while investigating allegations that Simba had used certain radio frequency bands for mobile services without authorization. Keppel says it respects the regulator's decision, but remains open to discussions with other potential buyers after the agreement expires. The company added that plans to monetize M1 could now be delayed by 1 to 2 years. A 26-year-old man has been sentenced to 18 years jail and 24 strokes of the cane for raping and sexually assaulting his younger sister over several years. The offenses took place between 2012 and 2019 when the victim was between 5 and 12 years of age. The abuse only came to light in March 2022 after the victim confided in her school counselor, who alerted the police. Police figures released this year show reported sexual assault cases involving victims below 16 and relatives rose from 184 cases in 2024 to 192 in 2025. A magnitude 5.3 earthquake near the southern coast of Myanmar sent tremors through Bangkok and several parts of Thailand this morning. The quake struck at about 9 a.m. at a depth of 10 kilometers, with the epicenter located around 247 kilometers southwest of Maesot District. The tremor was felt across several districts in Bangkok, particularly in office towers, condominiums, and other high-rise buildings. Reports also came in from nearby provinces, though there were no immediate reports of casualties or major damage. Malaysia has introduced support measures for airlines as the aviation industry struggles with rising fuel costs linked to the Middle East war. The government is allowing airlines up to 60 extra days to pay navigation fees, while also exempting aircraft parking charges and deferring passenger boarding bridge and check-in counter fees for 2 months. Malaysia has also set aside 5 million ringgit, or about 1.6 million Sing dollars, for flight ticket rebates expected to benefit 100,000 travelers flying between Peninsular Malaysia, Sabah, Sarawak and Labuan. AirAsia X reported a first quarter net loss of 154.9 million ringgit last week due to higher fuel costs. And finally, in Japan, a Shinkansen bullet train featuring Hello Kitty made its final run yesterday after 8 years of service. Crowds gathered at Shin Osaka Station in western Japan to wave goodbye to the Hello Kitty-themed Shinkansen, which operated between Shin Osaka and Hakata stations. The pink bullet train, decorated inside and out with Hello Kitty designs, carried around 1 million passengers since its debut in 2018. Operator JR West says farewell events and limited edition merchandise will continue as the iconic service is retired.
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0: Weather.
3: Thundery showers expected over many areas this afternoon, with temperatures ranging between 34 degrees Celsius and 25 degrees Celsius.
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0: Traffic.
3: It looks like we have an accident on the SLE towards the BKE after Woodlands Avenue 12, so please avoid lane 2. An accident on the PRE as well towards Changi at Bedok North Road exit, and a vehicle breakdown on the ECP towards Changi after Ford Road. Finally, heavy traffic building on the CTE towards the SLE between Ang Mo Kio Avenue 3 and Braddell Road.
0: If you see anything on the roads that we might have missed, send us a WhatsApp message at 8855-0893. But only when you're safely parked.
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2: We've made it to 5 p.m., officially peak time to get home hour. Whether you're squeezing onto the MRT right now, stuck in traffic on the PIE, grabbing a quick coffee before heading out, or pretending to finish that last email before leaving the office, welcome back to Your Way Home. I'm Hung Bin Jung, hanging out with you all the way till 8 p.m. this evening. And thank you for all the messages coming in so far, especially over our What's Trending debate earlier. I have to say, Singaporeans take their MRT station rankings very seriously. Some of you were defending your favorite stations like it was the Premier League table. And if you still want to weigh in, you absolutely can. WhatsApp me anytime at 8855-0893. Where is the best MRT station in Singapore? Well, I do have a couple of messages here. This one is from Droid. Hi, Droid. Thank you so much for tuning in. Droid says, I think the best MRT station is Upper Thompson MRT. They have architectural marvel featuring motion sensor lighting, energy saving air conditioning, and green certified construction with a good feel for sustainability and environmental friendly MRT station. Ooh, I've got another message here. This one is from Kathy Lowe. Hi, Kathy. Thank you so much for tuning in today. Kathy says the best MRT station is Pasir Ris. You can always find a seat on the train. Bonus, you get beach holiday Essex vibes. Ooh, if you can always find a seat on the train at Pasir Ris station, I mean, that looks like it would be the best station, right? We've also got another message here. This one is from Chuan Hui Lee. Thank you so much for joining us. Hui Lee says, Harbourfront MRT station has my heart. The second I tap out, there's aircon, food, shopping, and I know Sentosa is just nearby. It's one of the few MRT station where my stress level drops before I reach the escalator. Oh, we've got another message. This one is from Luo Pei King. Thank you so much for joining us. Pei King says, Dovi Gaunt Station, Central 3 Line Interchange. Okay, we've got a lot of deferring messages today. Keep those messages coming in. WhatsApp me anytime, 8855-0893. Where is the best MRT station in Singapore? Plus, our giveaway is still happening today as well, so this is your chance to win a $100 as intended voucher. Just WhatsApp us, where is the best MRT station in Singapore? But speaking of the Premier League table here, coming up this hour on the agenda, we're talking football legacy and the next generation of Singapore talent. Because for two familiar names in Singapore football, the game has come full circle. They were once the ones stepping out into the national red, playing in front of packed stadiums and carrying the hopes of a nation every time they took the field. Now today, the spotlight has shifted, but the purpose hasn't. Instead of scoring goals, they're now helping shape the people who will. So when you've worn the national jersey and represented a generation, what does it mean to pass that responsibility on? Well, we've got some exciting legends joining us to talk all about that in just a bit. So keep it right here with us. Your journey home continues on Your Way Home.
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1: It looks like we have an accident on the SLE towards the BKE after Woodlands Avenue 12, so please avoid lane 2. An accident on the PRE as well towards Changi at Bedok North Road exit. And a vehicle breakdown on the ECP towards Changi after Ford Road. Finally, heavy traffic building on the CTE towards the SLE between Ang Mo Kio Avenue 3 and Braddell Road.
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2: Welcome to The Agenda. I'm Hong Bin Jung. And just like what we've heard there from spin doctors, we've got two princes here in the studio today. Today we have two Singapore football icons here with us. Alexander Durich, who's the 2012 ASEAN Football Federation Championship winner. And also Rafia Lee, key member of the Malaysia League and Malaysia Cup double winning side in the 1994 and ASEAN Football Federation Champion in 1998. Now, Durich is now the principal of Active SG Football Academy, while Rafi is one of its coaches. AFA is the biggest grassroots platform here in Singapore, with over 4,000 kids and close to 20 centres across the island. The program is catered to boys and girls aged 4 to 16 who train multiple times a week and compete in platforms like the Singapore Youth League and the Grassroots League. Started in 2016, AFA is now celebrating its 10th anniversary. So from drills and discipline to life lessons beyond the game, Alexander Durich and Rafael Lee are now building not just better footballers, but a foundation for the generations to come. And so the question becomes this: what does it really mean to pass on a legacy like theirs to the players of tomorrow? And is the future of Singapore football already being built quietly on today's training grounds? Well, joining us here in the studio today are Alexander Durich and Rafi Ali. Gentlemen, welcome to the studio. It's a great honor to have you here both.
3: Good to be here.
4: Yeah, good to be here. Exactly.
2: Thank you.
4: To be here.
2: Thank you so much for joining me. Okay, I mean, we've got to start with obviously highlighting the exceptional careers that you've both had. I want to start off with Alex here. Alex, you've had the goals, the trophies, the national spotlight. It's clear that you've already achieved so much as a player, but now your focus is on children as young as 7. So, Alex, why is shaping the next generation of Singapore footballers the mission you choose now? Why spend your post-playing years shaping kids instead?
4: Well, basically, as myself, after the retirement, I realized that it's something missing in our country, and mm-hmm. that was a grassroots football, grassroots programs. We didn't have that much in Singapore, and I started this in 2016, and basically to actually give back to the community, because as myself also a player, when I was a young, I also look up to the players who was also retired before me and give to us as a small kids to some platform to play football. Mm-hmm. And so I wasn't any different. I did that in 2016. I started this Active SG Football Academy with my coaches, actually all my ex-players who used to play with me, basically giving the opportunity to every kid in Singapore, whatever is a boy or girl, to come out and enjoy playing football, to have opportunity to be coached with some big names of the Singapore football, especially parents that should definitely know those coaches who used to play for national team and and being professional football players, and just to build a foundation, good foundation for the kids to come every weekend and enjoy playing football. That was actually first goal in 2016, and of course there's always way to make the pathway for the kids who is just come there to play, enjoy playing football, and they are, those kids is also very important. But you have some kids who you see they have a really potential, they can go even more further, they were better kind of football abilities, and then we also make this pathway to have them to separate way to where they train more more often, a little bit in different environment, and they have better maybe game time in the weekends, which one is a Singapore Youth League. And of course, I never forget those kids who is also, you know, training is not enough.
2: Mm-hmm.
4: And every child, whatever is a girl or boy, they want to play games.
2: Right.
4: So we also started the grassroots league and is really popular with the kids who just come there and we can then play. There's no score. There's, you know, just a lot of fun. And the kids is in the similar level, so they don't get kind of bullied or they play in the same level of the football abilities. So they are enjoying also playing football. Important to have an environment where the kids enjoying playing football. Of course, is safety issues also is very important, you know, safe. So all my coaches is certificate coaches. They are no volunteers. They are paid and they know how to coach kids, whatever variety age groups. I did start from 6 years old, and then I dropped down to actually to 3 to 6 years old for the preschoolers, for the kids, just to enjoy, like a first kicking the ball. But it's not about, well, for those kids, it's just my toddlers, I call them babies. They are to learn some fundamental body movement because it's... they don't. We have to understand that we're living in the era of their life when these kids don't have a much opportunity to go out and run around and be kids.
2: Mm.
4: You know, it's. We unfortunately we have a less and less opportunity to do that, except in school and sometimes with their friends. But so this Activity Football Academy is a perfect platform for every kid to come and you know, enjoy playing football and much more.
2: Definitely. I'm sure the kids love sharing the field with legendary players like the both of you. Rafi, it's the same for you as well. I mean, you've had an illustrious Sikh football career that spanned close to 20 years. Now, we know you also ran a famed hawker stall as well. I mean, you captained Singapore during some defining years.
4: Not the healthy food. We have to mention.
3: It is healthy.
4: Oh, okay.
2: But I want to go back to your football career here. You captained Singapore during some of the defining years here. How has leadership changed for you now that you're guiding kids instead of teammates?
3: It's a little bit difficult now because kids, right? Yeah. But like what Alex says, you know, we try to instill this discipline, resilience and teamwork, honors and everything. But we have to do it in face, you know. Sometimes we have to demand. Sometimes we pull back. Sometimes we become their friends. Sometimes we become their mentors. You know, we have to be. We have to wear so many hats with these boys. But patience, lah. You know, and proud to say that for the past 10 years, EFA has groomed so many young players that are, you know, currently playing in the national youth team and national team, national women's team. So I think because of all this achievement, there's a lot of kids that's wanting to come to AFA and knowing that their pathway will be, you know, towards their dreams.
2: Right.
3: Yeah.
2: Well, Alex, also when you work with kids today, what are you most determined to pass on?
4: But basically, is football is we always say the simple sport. But for the kids, I really want them to be you know, to learn not just playing football. It's football is kind of easy to can be learned, but it's more difficult things is through the football and the training sessions to teach them some life skills, values.
2: Okay.
4: It's very important. I believe because it's a team sport.
2: Mm-hmm.
4: And the kids come from all different backgrounds and you know, different race, religions, and they just see the football ball and they basically just want to play and enjoy and running and chasing that ball. It's also very good to inculcate this kind of values, life values, into this session, training session, games, and then the kids also get understanding, you know, how important it to be disciplined, to have some. You know, some also they learn about, you know, own to be own confident, also be around another kids, you know, talk and be like a team, as a team, you know, to play. So it's a lot of good things which one we can you know, inculcate into the, and we do that every training session and the games also, because we want the kids also to, for example, simple things just like in the sessions. we do the kids line up, and after the session, whatever they are 3 to 6 years old, they are the cutest one, and they go and line up and face the parents and say thank you to the parents, because I want to teach them that without parents bringing them to the training session, there's, you know, they not be here, because it's it's somebody have to bring them for the training session. So we do these kind of things. We do also when they after the session must shake hands with the coaches, say thank you. So these small things is in the long term. Hopefully they will, we're not just building these kids to be just the footballers. We're building them to be the future good citizens of this country, and that is also so important, because, I mean, I have to say myself, football shaped my life in an amazing way, and I also want that to show that it's possible, doing that through the trainings, games, to the kids, and also parents also. We need to also understand that parents is one who own the kids.
2: Mm.
4: So we have to be also very close to the parents, talk to them, and, explain them, what we're trying to achieve through the, games, trainings, and all this. And any come time, it takes time, so we need the patience, and we need the day support, and as I say this, I started with only 5 centers. Today I have 17 centers around the Singapore, and I don't have enough space to bring all the kids in, because this program is so well that once I open this 10 weeks program, and it's all gone in like 5 minutes. Say that this program is well known in Singapore. So it's it's all these kind of things is connected, and hopefully we can build up even more, and just have these kids have to play football.
2: Definitely. It's not just about having respect for the game. It's also having respect for the team as well as the people that made this possible, right?
4: Yeah.
2: Rafi, I mean, what do you think they need right now, though, in 2026 that your generation maybe didn't always have?
3: What they need now?
2: Mm-hmm.
3: I think they have everything that they want. let's talk our generation. If we watch a football match and we saw a good trick, that split second we have to capture in our head. But now we can go to the YouTube and repeat and repeat and repeat. So it's all about channeling them. If they want to go into like really serious about football, channeling them into this proper, using the social media in a proper way where they can learn this, learn that. So us as coaches, sometimes when we train them and we say we identify some weaknesses, then we send the videos. This is how they do it to strengthen your muscle. This is how they do it, how to kick the ball. Then you watch this. Then when we come for training, do you watch it? Yeah. Then we ask them to try, and then we correct them there and there. So advantage for them is a lot. I wish I have YouTubes and all the social media before, where I can see how they dribble, how they cross, how they volley and stuff like that, right? But they have it now. Only thing, how we can channel them there. Because these kids now, the concentration level, it's a bit, their attention span is a little very, very short. And it's getting shorter and shorter and shorter. So we need to find some ways to tell them that, in football, you have to have this concentration and stuff like that.
2: Right.
3: Which we are achieving slowly, bit by bit, And like what Alex say, the parents as well. I think a lot of communication with the parents. Sometimes parents don't understand because the kids, we don't want the kids to be a star at 13, 14 years old.
2: Mm-hmm.
3: And then they burn out later.
2: Mm.
3: We want them to progress so they improve.
2: Right.
3: So we want to build this resilient, the honor of representing your country. That means you're shouldering the country's hope. So we want them to realize that, to have this responsibility.
2: Mm-hmm.
3: And we have some success, but I hope with this small success that we have, they can rub off through the other players, and then we have bigger pool, which will take time to do. Yeah,
2: definitely. I mean, with technology out there, you can always review and review.
3: Yeah, yeah.
2: But also that means that if you make a little mistake, or your penalties will also be clear, right?
3: Yeah.
2: Now, a lot of people want to see Singapore football improve again, right? And it shows. We just have to look back to March. Over 30,000 Singaporean football fans celebrated the national team's history historic 2027 AFC ASEAN Cup, you know, Asian Cup qualification at the National Stadium. Rafi, but from where you stand, does that really begin here with 7 and 8 year olds on the training ground?
3: Yes.
2: Okay.
3: I totally, 7, 8 years old, because if you know Arsene Wenger, former Arsenal
4: yes.
3: coach, he said that, you know, building the foundation of a young footballer, mm-hmm. They only have until about 14 years old, 13, mm. 14 years old. So from, maybe we have to go back again to about 4, 5, we start to make them understand this. And then 7, 8 is the important part where we build their foundation,
2: mm-hmm.
3: technical ability, creativity, everything there. And mm. then when they go 14, 15, we can start pushing them already.
2: Mm.
3: Right? So they have to understand this. Yeah, because I also agree, because 13, 14 is where they have a lot of things outside.
2: Mm-hmm.
3: And some of them, they will divert and say, oh, I don't want to play football anymore, and whatever, right? So at this age, for the serious footballers, we have to instill this in them.
2: Okay. Right. Then Alex, when you look at the academy today, what signs tell you that this generation could grow differently or even better than those before them, like yourself?
4: I believe there's just an interest to play football and never been problem in this country. Mm-hmm. I can say that, you know, everybody in Singapore love football.
2: Mm. Generation
4: of the, you know, they follow the special English Premier League. And so everything also parents give to that kids, you know, the kids, you know, to play football. And we see, I mean, I see in our academy and around the mm-hmm. another academies also, there's a lot of kids playing football. And this is great things, because it's make the huge platform for us to have a kid just to play football. Not all definitely going to be professional football player. We need to understand that football is it's not easy. It's something very risky job. When you know, there's only small percentage kids will take it in the end to be professionally. But saying that, even with that, when we have this platform, we will definitely have a lot of those kids who will jump and show there's some special talent which one we can really focus. And because of that, we have a Unleash the Role project, which is also taking those best kids to, nurturing them and looking after them for mm-hmm. their future for our national age groups in the whatever is a youth or seniors. But I have to say that rest also have opportunity to stay in the game, stay and play with the friends. One day we'll remember when they grow up, maybe being in some way and meeting each other and said, oh, but I remember you. You used to play with me in Active SG Football Academy or whatever academy. We used to be together. Do you remember those days? And we actually building not just professional making the professional football players, but we also building the fans of the football. We hoping those kids or this now who's with us, when they grow up, they will also follow our local mm-hmm. league. Follow our teams, and also national team, of course, they will come in Kallang and support our national team, because we're building this football culture. We are a very young country, so we have to understand that we are not like European countries. Mm-hmm. We shouldn't compare ourselves with them. We have our own agenda, own pace of the building this football, and we have to be optimistic. We have to be really believe that we can do, and I really believe, strongly believe that we can do, because it's the kids is today. I was always hungry, for the success and all these things. I wanted to learn and all this, but the kids is not changed. The kids mm-hmm. is still the kids. They also want to play. They want to show. They want pushing each other in the sense of pushing in the good way that everybody want to be better, and this is good sign, because it's help us to identify some good talented kids.
2: Mm-hmm.
4: And also we also don't forget the rest. We still keep them, because every child growed have this pace of the growing, and as a footballer is different. So we keep them all in the game, and that's important, because everyone have own pace, and maybe we miss some kid this year, but that kid next year will show that he really grew up during the trainings, games, and whatever games he played and leagues. Then we can say, oh, but this boy is now a girl, he better. So we can also pull them in a different way and give them opportunity to train with the better kids. So it's a good thing. So we just need to be a little bit more patient. I know Singapore is like a lot of changes as a country. We are very changed. But I'm really urgently want to say that, we need the patience and support. Mm-hmm. And show there, because we are in Asian Cup, first time in history. So it's amazing to, watch next year in our country is in Asian level.
2: Right, definitely. There's a lot to look out for, and I'm sure the future generations will step up, and then it will be a whole new level for football here in Singapore. Now, we're out of time at the moment, but just one last question for both of y'all. If any of the future footballers are listening today, right now, what is just one sentence of encouragement that you would like to say to them? Maybe, Rafi, we can go with you first.
4: You're oldest, so you're older than.
3: You're older than.
4: Oh, no.
3: Belief.
2: Belief.
3: Belief.
2: Believe in yourself or believe?
3: Yeah. Yep. Believe in yourself.
2: Okay.
3: No matter what, you will go down, go up, but belief. If you want to, you want that, you believe and you're going to achieve it.
2: Amazing. And Alex?
4: For me, it's always hard work. Hard work and some sacrifices, mm-hmm, for the trainings and the games, and also believe in yourself and definitely be positive and have a lot of respect.
2: All right. It was a pleasure having you both here in the studio today. Thank you so much for joining me.
4: Thank you.
2: Now, an inspirational story, and I hope our listeners take away something meaningful from this conversation. Thank you so much for tuning in. And that was Alexander Durich, who is a principal, Active SG Football Academy at Sports Singapore, and Rafi Ali, coach of Active SG Football Academy. And that's all on the agenda with me, Hong Bin Jung. Catch us again tomorrow, same time, same show, on your way home.
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6: These are your news headlines. I'm Shilpa Shades. Keppel will put M1 back on the market after Simba Telecom's $1.43 billion takeover bid stalled following a regulatory probe by IMDA. Keppel Chief Executive Lo Chin Hua said the company will allow its agreement with Simba to lapse when the contractual deadline expires on May 21st. Earlier, IMDA suspended its review of the proposed acquisition while investigating allegations that Simba had used certain radio frequency bands for mobile services without authorization. Keppel says it respects the regulator's decision, but remains open to discussions with other potential buyers after the agreement expires. The company added that plans to monetize M1 could now be delayed by 1 to 2 years. A 26-year-old man has been sentenced to 18 years jail and 24 strokes of the cane for raping and sexually assaulting his younger sister over several years. The offences took place between 2012 and 2019, when the victim was between 5 and 12 years of age. The abuse only came to light in March 2022 after the victim confided in her school counsellor, who alerted the police. Police figures released this year show reported sexual assault cases involving victims below 16 and relatives rose from 184 cases in 2024 to 192 in 2025. A magnitude 5.3 earthquake near the southern coast of Myanmar sent tremors through Bangkok and several parts of Thailand this morning. The quake struck at about 9 a.m. at a depth of 10 kilometers, with the epicenter located around 247 kilometers southwest of Maesot District. The tremor was felt across several districts in Bangkok, particularly in office towers, condominiums, and other high-rise buildings. Reports also came in from nearby provinces, though there were no immediate reports of casualties or major damage. Malaysia has introduced support measures for airlines as the aviation industry struggles with rising fuel costs linked to the Middle East war. The government is Maesot District. The tremor was felt across several districts in Bangkok,

0: ferrying passenger boarding bridge and check-in counter fees for 2 months. Malaysia has also set aside 5 million ringgit, or about 1.6 million Sing dollars, for flight ticket rebates expected to benefit 100,000 travellers flying between Peninsula Malaysia, Sabah, Sarawak and Labuan. AirAsia X reported a first quarter net loss of 154.9 million ringgit last week due to higher fuel costs. And finally, in Japan, a Shinkansen bullet train featuring Hello Kitty made its final run yesterday after 8 years of service. Crowds gathered at Shin Osaka Station in western Japan to wave goodbye to the Hello Kitty-themed Shinkansen, which operated between Shin Osaka and Hakata stations. The pink bullet train, decorated inside and out with Hello Kitty designs, carried around 1 million passengers since its debut in 2018. Operator JR West says farewell events and limited edition merchandise will continue as the iconic service is retired.
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4: Good afternoon, and you're tuning into the Business Report with me, Chua Tian Tian, as we take you through the latest moves and views in the world of business and finance as you navigate the end of your workday. At this hour, we'll give you an overview of Singapore's April key exports figures before turning the spotlight on two SGX-listed counters to watch for the day, namely Keppel Corp and SD Engineering. Well, starting with Singapore this time around, the country's key exports sharply exceeded forecasts in April, rising 24.5% year-on-year. Now, per Enterprise Singapore data out today, the showing came on the back of robust AI-related demand. The expansion was more than double the 10.9% growth forecast by private sector economists in a Bloomberg poll. It also extended March 15.3% increase. Now, both electronics and non-electronics exports grew in April. Electronics exports grew 66.7%, easing from March 73.9% increase. Disk media products, integrated circuits and PCs contributed the most to the expansion. And in the meantime, non-electronics shipments expanded 10.9%, reversing from the 0.6% decline seen in March, and categories that experienced growth were pharmaceuticals, measuring instruments and specialized machinery. Now, overall, total merchandise trade grew 33.1% year-on-year in April, down from the 38.3% increase seen in March, and both exports and imports rose. Now, earlier I spoke with David Kuo, co-founder of The Smart Investor, to get his read on the numbers.
5: Wow, what a fantastic set of numbers came out from the Singapore exports, primarily driven by things like AI, as you mentioned, also by things like the requirement for computer disks. But aside from the electronics and electrical side, the pharmaceutical side also did well. So what we saw this time around was that it wasn't just one industry that was driving the growth. I mean, previously, when we have talked about Singapore exports, we talked about the pharmaceutical industry doing a lot of the heavy lifting. But this time it was both of them, both the pharmaceuticals and the electrical and electronic side that was doing so much of the heavy lifting. So these are a good set of numbers and really good for Singapore's outlook for GDP.
4: While back home in Singapore, investors remained laser focused on developments out of Keppel Corp and ST Engineering. Now, for Keppel Corp specifically, the group said today that it'll remove the proposed divestment of its stake in M1's telco business from its announced monetization plans for 2025. That's after news of the Infocom Media Development Authority, or IMDA, halting the assessment of the proposed M1 Simba merger. Now, separately, Keppel announced on Friday a definitive 25-year deal with the global arm of Australian telco Telstra for a fibre pair on the Bifrost cable system.

0: system. Now, another counter to watch for the day is ST Engineering, because ST Engineering posted an 11% rise in revenue to 3.3 billion Sing dollars for its first quarter ended March, and that's from 2.9 billion Sing dollars in the previous corresponding period. The firm said today that this was due to strong revenue growth across all of its core business segments. The group also noted that its year-on-year net profit growth outperformed its rebased revenue growth. And there you have it. That's your business report. This hour, I'm Chua Tien Tien.
1: Markets and Business Made Clear. The Business Report with Ryan Wong and Chua Tien Tien. 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Catch up on the day's biggest stories and what they mean for you on your way home with Hong Bin Jong. 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
2: You're with me, Hong Bin Jung, on your way home. Now, earlier on Live Well with Michelle, if ETFs are becoming the backbone of investing, what does that mean for the future of portfolios here in Asia? Michelle Martin speaks with Ahmed Ibrahim, who's the head of ETF Solutions at APEC at State Street, to explore how ETFs are evolving into gateways for AI investing, income strategies, active management, and digital assets. 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
3: Welcome to Money and Me. I'm Michelle Martin. This morning, we are looking at key trends and forecasts for Asia-Pacific ETFs in 2026 with Ahmed Ibrahim, Head of ETF Solutions for APEC at State Street. State Street has released its 2026 Global ETF Outlook, and we have a lot to get through, from China's tech and gold-focused ETFs to Japan's retail boom, Korea's fast-growing active ETF market, and Hong Kong's push into digital asset products. APEC becoming one of the most dynamic ETF regions globally, but we want to look at specifics as we ask, where are the real bright spots emerging? First up, time to say good morning. Ahmed Ibrahim, thank you for joining us.
4: Good morning, Michelle. Thanks for having me on your show today.
3: All right, so maybe we'll start with an overview. Here in Asia, Ahmed, are ETFs still primarily beta exposure tools, or are they increasingly becoming vehicles for tactical macro positioning?
4: I would say Asia Pacific ETFs have now crossed over $2 trillion mark and are now becoming household financial investment vehicles for investors. There's been a number of key drivers for this growth, and we believe these key drivers will continue into 2026 and beyond. I suppose it's very clear that the regulatory change has had a positive impact. The regulators see the importance of ETFs in their respective markets and are actively promoting investments into the ETF vehicle. For example, providing tax incentives to investors who are using ETFs as part of their long-term savings plans. Easing of regulation is also making it easier for both local and global asset managers to launch ETFs, and is very much evident with the large number of active ETFs being launched across APAC today. The rise of active ETF strategies, while passive ETFs will continue to be favored choice amongst investors, we are seeing increased flows into the active ETFs by investors who seek greater returns from more complex, innovative and thematic strategies. And again, the large global asset managers have launched active ETFs throughout 2025. They're launching strategies in APAC that have seen success in the US and EMEA. And we predict there'll be more to come in terms of new entrants throughout 2026 and
3: all right,
4: beyond.
3: So specifically, State Street describes ETFs as moving from wrapper to backbone. Why might that be? And can you help explain that for our listeners who maybe still see ETFs as low-cost wrappers?
4: In practical terms, from wrapper to backbone means ETFs are no longer just a packaging format for cheap index exposure.
3: Okay.
4: They are increasingly becoming the core infrastructure for investors to use to build and run their portfolios today. I suppose historically, ETFs have been viewed as low-cost index tracking vehicles, which is very, very much still true. However, today ETFs are also used for active strategies thematic exposures, currency hedging, and tactical asset allocation, to mention a few. It's fair to say ETFs are very much mainstream when it comes to investing. They've evolved from a niche product into the foundational backbone of investing.
3: Just to pick up on a theme, you mentioned the rise of active ETFs, which runs through the Outlook as well report. For listeners who want to understand what this means, why, in your opinion, is interest accelerating now when we look at active ETFs?
4: Great question. Traditional index ETFs aim to replicate a benchmark, for example, the S&P 500. The investment manager follows a set of index rules rather than making active investment decisions, whereas active ETFs are managed by a portfolio manager who chooses investments with the goal of outperforming the benchmark. So active ETFs generally carry more risk and higher costs than passive ETFs, but active ETFs investors who are looking for income inflation resilience and more targeted portfolio objectives, active ETFs can be designed around those goals more easily than traditional passive ETFs to meet their investment needs.
3: Thanks for that. So China remains APAC's largest ETF market. The report mentions full active ETFs in China. Could active ETFs finally outperform traditional benchmark products in such a market, or is this more a regulatory growth story than an investment edge?
4: Yeah, look, what I might do is I might give you an overview of all the markets in APAC. And
3: can we start with China first?
4: Yeah, I'll start with China. So I suppose starting with China, look, it's currently the biggest ETF market in APAC. At the end of 2025, assets were approximately $850 billion USD, and we'll continue to see massive growth there. There continues to be strong investor demand for low-cost strategies from both retail and institutional investors. We do expect to see policy change to support full active ETFs that are not tied to a benchmark, which should allow for more innovation. But passive ETFs still remain king in China. As well, if I look at the Hong Kong market, we believe the ETF market will exceed $100 billion USD this year. We're seeing a number of active ETFs being launched with strategies such as covered call ETFs and buffer ETFs. Looking at Japan, which is currently APAC's second biggest market with assets hitting $650 billion USD at the end of 2025, we're seeing retail growth, which has been supported by NISA, the Nippon Individual Savings Account Program, which has offered tax incentives to investors. Investors are using ETFs as part of their long-term savings plan, especially young investors are increasing their investment into cost-efficient strategies such as ETFs. We believe throughout 2026, active ETFs in Japan will gain more and more traction. Looking at the Korean market, there are over 1,000 ETFs listed today, which is really unbelievable for a market in APAC. Since the initial approval of active ETFs in 2022, Korea has become the fastest growing active ETF market in APAC. Regulators have implemented investor education requirements for certain high risk strategies, and digital assets ETFs are expected to debut in 2026. So that's another real example of the regulator promoting ETFs and active strategies in that particular market. Looking at my home market in Australia, at the end of 2025, ETF assets hit a record of $220 billion USD. And we don't see the ETF growth slowing down either. The growth has been led by both retail and advisor adoption. Mm. And we also see an increase of self-managed super fund or ETFs in their portfolio. The Australian ETF market is on track to exceed 500 ETF products on offer, which will allow investors to choose an ETF strategy that meets their investment objectives. Before I go to your home market, looking at Taiwan, again, at the end of 2025, the market hit $240 billion USD, significantly up on previous years. Amazingly, retail investors make up almost 70% of the market ownership, which is, unbelievable to see. It's the highest in APAC. Taiwan investors have a preference for income-orientated strategies, such as high dividend yield focused strategies. We've seen a number of large investment managers launch active ETFs in 2025, and this is set to continue throughout 2026. So again, both Australia and Taiwan have seen large global asset managers invest in their respective markets, and that's mainly down due to regulation and the demand for active ETFs. Looking at your home market then, Singapore, we've seen strong growth in 2025 due to higher trading activity and broad-based investor flows. ETF AUM finished at just over $18 billion USD, with 50 ETFs being listed in the market. And we've seen strong flows into gold ETFs as well as real estate investments.
3: He's Ahmed Ibrahim, who is head of ETF solutions for APAC at State Street. And we're taking a closer look at key trends and forecasts for Asia Pacific ETFs in 2026, which I know many listeners are looking forward to. So Ahmed, you mentioned digital assets, and a quick question here. Hong Kong seems to be positioning itself as Asia's crypto ETF hub. Do you think that digital asset ETFs might become mainstream portfolio allocations in Asia, or are they likely to remain speculative satellite exposures?
4: I think probably speculative at the moment, given most markets have only really allowed for Bitcoin ETFs and Ethereum ETFs, and some markets in APAC haven't really allowed for digital ETFs. But I suppose Hong Kong traditionally have been innovative in that market, and there is strong demand from younger investments for digital ETFs, given the exposure and easy access to digital platforms to invest in these type of digital crypto ETFs.
3: Are you also seeing that in Korea, with younger investors showing enthusiasm for crypto-linked products? What else can you tell us about Korea's ETF markets becoming incredibly competitive, right?
4: Korea, again, they have embraced active ETFs, and crypto ETFs are no different. They're looking to invest in these types of ETFs. I suppose the regulator in Korea has promoted the use of ETFs, but also they've been cautious to ensure ETF issuers have the right education materials out there for these, for such active ETF structures.
3: And with Australia, your home country, the active ETF segment is growing rapidly. You mentioned advisor-led adoption has been one of the major drivers. In terms of the global picture, do you see this replicated? How much of ETF growth is in Asia, perhaps, seems to be dependent on financial advisors rather than direct retail demand? Do you have a sense of that?
4: Yeah, look, definitely retail demand in certain markets is, you know, driving a lot of growth. But then advisor-led ETF investment is also picking up. Traditionally, you know, mutual funds gave advisors more fees in terms of promoting mutual funds, but the demand for ETFs has just exceeded expectation. So it's definitely an objective of advisors to advise investors to invest in low-cost strategies such as ETF products.
3: Right. So Asia-Pacific ETFs seem to really be taking off. What are your views on whether too much money is crowded in the same themes like AI, semiconductors, high dividend ETFs? Do you see big hidden concentration risks?
4: It's definitely, you know, the APAC ETF market has multiple ETFs that have similar themes. So, you know, it's definitely concentration risk is one thing to be wary of.
1: 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Traffic.
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2: All right, another hour has just flown by, and somehow we're already creeping up to 6 p.m. on your way home. Now, if you're just tuning in, welcome in. I'm Hong Bin Jung with you all the way till 8 tonight. Now, here's a quick look at what we've been talking about earlier this hour at 5. On the agenda, we took a closer look at Singapore football, not from the perspective of players chasing glory on the pitch, but former national players who are now shaping the next generation. Of course, we answered, I mean, what does it really mean? mean to pass on sporting legacy, and how is the future of Singapore football quietly being built today? And of course, thank you to the legendary former players for joining us. But coming up next, so we keep things moving with more stories, more conversations on the big story. So keep it right here with us on your way home.

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2: These are your news headlines. I'm Shilpa Shades. Singapore's small and medium-sized enterprises now have a dedicated hub for financial advice and funding options. The Center for Enterprise Financing Advisory was launched today by the Singapore Business Federation and Enterprise Singapore. Advisors at the center will help companies assess their financial health and identify gaps in areas such as cash flow, financial reporting, and risk management. The center will also guide businesses on alternative financing options, including private equity, private credit, and capital market instruments. The launch comes as a business survey found about 1 in 5 companies in Singapore is seeking additional financing. 3 online retailers in Singapore have stopped using fake countdown timers, false discount claims, and fabricated visitor numbers after action by the Competition and Consumer Commission of Singapore. The regulator says Boarding Gate, Origin Sleep, and Light in the Box used misleading online features to create a false sense of urgency and demand around products. CCS found some visitor numbers were randomly generated, while certain limited-time sales continued for nearly 2 years under different promotional names. All 3 companies have provided formal undertakings to stop the practices. In Taiwan, a Singaporean man was taken to hospital after falling from a cliff in New Taipei City over the weekend. Local media say the 25-year-old had been climbing at Dragon Caves on Taiwan's northeastern coast, where he reportedly lost his footing and fell about 7 meters. He suffered injuries to his head and hands, but was conscious when taken to hospital. The incident happened at the same climbing spot where a local woman died earlier this month. A magnitude 5.3 earthquake near the southern coast of Myanmar sent tremors through Bangkok and several parts of Thailand this morning. The quake struck at about 9 a.m. at a depth of 10 kilometers, with the epicenter located around 247 kilometers southwest of Maesot District. The tremor was felt across several districts in Bangkok, particularly in office towers, condominiums, and other high-rise buildings. Reports also came in from nearby provinces, though there were no immediate reports of casualties or major damage. The European Union is considering new rules to reduce reliance on China by forcing companies to source critical components from at least 3 different suppliers. The Financial Times reports the proposal would affect industries, including chemicals and industrial machinery. Under the plan, firms could be limited to sourcing only 30 to 40% of components from a single supplier, with the rest coming from companies outside the same country. The move comes as China continues to dominate the processing of minerals used in semiconductors, electrical vehicles, and advanced weapons. The proposals will be discussed on May 29th.
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0: Weather.
4: Thundery showers expected over many areas this afternoon, with temperatures ranging between 34 degrees Celsius and 25 degrees Celsius.
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0: Traffic.
4: Vehicle breakdown on the PIE towards Tuas after Jalan Eunos, and another breakdown on the CTE towards AYE, this time after Outram Road. That's it for now. Do drive safely.
0: If you see anything on the roads that we might have missed, send us a WhatsApp message at 8855-0893. But only when you're safely parked.
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8: It's just gone 6 p.m. and if you're clocking out, heading home, or still stuck in that evening rush, you're right where you need to be on Your Way Home. I'm Hung Bin Jung with you all the way till 8 tonight, keeping you company through the journey home and into your evening. Now, if you've just joined us, welcome in. And if you've been with us since 4, thanks for sticking around. Now, we've still got plenty coming up, more stories, more conversations, and of course, more of your messages coming through at 8855-0893. So keep them coming. Now, at this hour, we turn our attention to the big story. More developments here on the proposed Simba M1 merger and the latest twist involving the Infocom Media Development Authority, which has suspended its review amid a probe into a possible breach. Now, that move has now thrown fresh uncertainty over the deal, with the Keppel-linked M1 Simba transaction potentially at risk of lapsing as the deadline approaches. So what exactly is going on behind the scenes? Why was the review paused, and what does this mean for competition pricing in the future of Singapore's telco market? We'll break it all down next, right here on The Big Story.
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1: Vehicle breakdown on the PIE towards Tuas after Jalan Yunus, and another breakdown on the CTE towards AYE, this time after Outram Road. That's it for now. Do drive safely.
0: If you see anything on the roads that we might have missed, send us a WhatsApp message at 8855-0893. But only when you're safely parked. When the headlines move fast, we slow them down. 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
2: Welcome to The Big Story. I'm Hong Bin Jung. Singapore's telecom shakeup has taken a dramatic and unexpected turn. What was supposed to be Simba's $1.43 billion takeover of M1 is now on the verge of collapse. After IMDA suspended its review over allegations that Simba may have used unauthorized radio frequency bands, Keppel has now confirmed it will allow the deal to lapse by May 21st. This effectively puts M1 back on the market and reopening the search for alternative buyers. Who might ultimately step in as the next owner of one of the country's key mobile operators? And what does that mean for competition, prices, and trust in the sector? Well, joining us today to share more is Manoj Menon, who's a founder of Twinbit. Hi, Manoj. Welcome to the show.
3: Hey, hi there. Great to be here. Thank you.
2: Thank you so much for joining us. Well, Manoj, before today's developments, this Simba M1 merger was seen as one of Singapore's biggest telecom shakeups in years. But now that Keppel says it will let the deal lapse, just how much has the story changed and how significant is this?
3: No, it is a fairly big, impactful decision and changes the Singapore landscape substantially. Over the last maybe 6-7 years, Singapore mobile market in particular has seen an intense price competition driven largely by Simba. And so this consolidation was supposed to bring some form of a relief to the market. And, you know, the consolidation would have meant that we will see some stability as far as the telecom industry players and their ability to drive the right revenues in the market. So this is a huge impactful development for the Singapore market.
2: But I mean, Keppel says it will allow the agreement to lapse rather than wait. I mean, what does that signal? Could Keppel have chosen to extend the deal timeline instead? And does this close the door for the deal to proceed completely?
3: It does seem like it is closing the door for the deal to be, you know, be over, actually. Simply because, see, this kind of an incident is quite rare. It is unusual for this kind of an incident to happen. And, you know, especially in the context of today's geopolitical environment, where sovereignty, and especially on national telecom networks, is a supremely big issue. An unauthorized use of spectrum by a licensed operator, this is a fairly rare occurrence, you know, and that too for a fully licensed telco like, you know, TPG. So I think this is grave. And I think given that there's just a few days, I think it's the right thing for Keppel to say that, you know, we let it lapse, we will take corrective action, and we will continue to, you know, strengthen our cost structures, and we will look for other possible avenues to exit in the near future.
2: Well, IMDA suspended its review over allegations of unauthorized spectrum used by Simba, which led to the scenario we're seeing today. So how serious is this kind of accusation, though? I mean, why would alleged unauthorized use of radio frequency bands be serious enough for IMDA to even halt an entire review?
3: Yeah, you know, this is so unusual, you know. If there was unauthorized use, you know, it has come now, unfortunately, when they are reviewing a merger. So that's even more alarming. You know, it was not discovered through any other activity. There are occasions when sometimes, you know, for testing purposes, people accidentally use some spectrum, or, you know, there are sometimes, you know, adjacent spectrums are used. But the way this particular announcement has been shared, it means it sounds a bit more serious than what it is. So it is a fairly serious issue. It is, you know, it questions in some ways the integrity of Simba's commercial performance. So yeah, it is something very serious that I think has grave consequences, and therefore Keppel has rightfully called it, or is going to let it lapse in the next couple of days.
2: Well, if Simba was indeed operating on unassigned frequency bands, what kind of competitive advantage could they have, you know, given them?
3: We don't know. It is not clear on what frequency band. Those details are not fully clear. You know, it could be marginal. It could be accidental. We don't know. So it's hard to comment what it has done. But I feel it is, you know, hard to say the competitive advantage they have got because the details are not clear, but it is sufficient to say that telcos operate on highly licensed spectrum. This is something you treat sacrosanct. You treat it very carefully. So a breach of this is simply not acceptable.
2: Definitely. Well, do you know if there will be further investigations into Simba at this given time? I mean, what would be the ramifications for Simba if the accusations were found to be true?
3: You know, clearly, as you can see, the stock price of Tuas Limited, the holding company, has really had a huge, significant downfall just in today, right? And there could be legal penalties. It could, you know, it could range from a small amount to a significant amount, depending on the cases of based on which this has happened. You know, is this a criminal offense? Is it a mistake? Is it accidental? We don't know any of these details. So it's unfair to say that, but definitely the reputation has been tarnished. You know, as you know, Simba made its position in the market as a very aggressive competitor who offered incredible price advantage to consumers. And so now, you know, this kind of a allegation against Simba, you know, is tarnishing that image. You know, people will question, oh, did they operate correctly? So I think this is, it could have even ramifications of their license, facilities-based license being under scrutiny as well.
2: Definitely. I mean, you mentioned there that their reputation is possibly tarnished from this incident. Just taking a look at the share prices of the two here, shares of Keppel fell as much as 5% this morning after news of another delay to the M1 Simba deal. And of course, similarly on the Australia Exchange, Simba's parent, Tuas Limited, which you've mentioned earlier, plunged over 60% after the news broke out. So, who may have lost more today, Manoj, Simba or Keppel?
3: You know, see, both are definitely, you know, Keppel had made its priorities clear that it wants to focus on certain core business areas and they wanted to get out of this. So clearly they are, you know, it will take some time for them to now achieve their aspirations. You know, even in their announcement today, they have continued to say that they will continue to reduce costs and make it an effective operator. They have not talked about leveraging this to drive growth. They have not talked about that they will not be selling M1 anymore. They are still looking out for a potential buyer for M1. So clearly, you know, it is not great news for Keppel that they will have to continue to work on this. For Simba, this was supposed to be a huge, big growth opportunity, you know, becoming the number two player, potentially close to 3 million customers, and a serious competitive threat in the marketplace with incredible scale. This was one of the biggest stories of growth in the region. Unfortunately, they stand to lose significantly from, not just from the transaction, but also from their existing business, which will now be, you know, seen in a very poor light. You know, they were built on the idea that we are a great competitive player, challenger brand, giving great value to customer. But now people will say, oh, is it fully being transparent to us? So those kind of things will tarnish its brand. And I think it will have an impact on the customers as well.
2: So do you think moving forward, Simba doesn't really have a credible standalone growth path anymore without this merger?
3: No, they definitely see Simba on its own was doing fairly well. It had defined the proposition in the market of being a very good challenger, minus the frills, operating with very effective cost structure. That was the advantage of Simba.
2: Right.
3: That proposition continues to remain. The acquisition of M1 suddenly gave it scale. Scale because now they could leverage, combine the two networks, reduce costs even further, and be a credible competition to both Singtel and StarHub. That story is over. Their core business now may be impacted in the near term because leadership will be now busy with, you know, addressing this issue. There will be some consumer sentiment that is impacted. So in the near term, you know, it is in a way good news for both StarHub and Singtel. They can consolidate their position and emerge slightly stronger possibly.
2: Well, looking at Keppel, it has now confirmed a 90-day plan to improve M1's efficiency, cut costs, and potentially delay monetization by 1 to 2 years. What does this tell us about, you know, Keppel's priorities now? Is this damage control?
3: See, clearly, it's not just Keppel continues to want to exit M1.
2: Mm.
3: So that language is very clear in the statement they have made. You know, the fact that they are saying, oh, we will do right sizing, cost reduction, AI driven automation. This is not the language of a company who wants to own the business and grow it. This is the language of someone preparing for the asset for sale. You know, so clearly that is their intent. Their mm-hmm. intent is we'll find another buyer. In the meantime, we have gotten to plan B. We are going to cut our costs. We are going to make it more efficient. I wish, you know, as an analyst, we always are excited about somebody saying, hey, I wish I want to grow the business. I'm going to invest in driving some new products, new innovation, and trying to win the hearts of the consumer all over again.
2: Mm.
3: But maybe the market is too crowded. It just cannot accommodate 4 different players. You know, we have too many players for a very small market. Consolidation is the way to go.
2: Well, I believe Keppel has now reopened the door to third-party buyers. Who do you think could emerge as potential suitors for M1 now?
3: Either of the other companies could, you know, could benefit from this scale. You know, I do think the Singapore market has become too price competitive. We have the price of a mobile phone subscription is $10, $12, $15. Far greater, far, you know, for such incredible value that they give you and me as consumers, the monthly subscription price is, you know, way too low. There is room for companies to deliver better experiences, take care of our digital lifestyle needs, particularly with AI coming in. You know, we see companies bundle services effectively and create more value. So I do think there could be both of these companies, both Singtel and Startup, could emerge as near-term winners. One of them could consider, you know, Startup in particular could be quite keen to consider somebody like Simba, and that kind of consolidates the market and makes it exciting for the longer-term value that this market can create.
2: Right. Well, for consumers as well, one of the biggest promises surrounding this merger was, you know, stronger competition, potentially lower prices and broader scale. So if the deal is now effectively dead, Manoj, what happens to those expected consumer benefits?
3: You know, see, consumers have already benefited, you know, to be fair, consumers have benefited from one of the lowest tariffs and incredible value in Singapore, you know, for the kind of services that we receive. Now, what this will do is, yes, I think the immediate pricing pressure will kind of, you know, ease. We were, you know, if you were a Simba customer, you were hoping, oh, now I have a better network coverage. I can enjoy better quality and still enjoy the $10, $12, $25 pricing that, you know, Simba was offering. Unfortunately, that is not going to happen. So that promise has gone away, and there will be some rationalization. And in a way, you know, we also want the industry to do well. We just don't want prices to go down so much so that the providers of the service don't make money. So I think it is a healthy sign for the industry in a way. I do think consolidation will happen. It's just that it's been delayed now by another 12 to 15 months.
2: Well, at the end of the day, for existing M1 or Simba customers, should they be worried about any service disruption in the near term?
3: Not really. I don't think any of that is impact because, you know, both the operators are fully functional. Both are independently licensed business. IMDA's investigation does not suspend day-to-day network operation. Our mobile networks will work exactly like the way it worked. The risk is more medium term, which is, you know, we didn't get the scale. We didn't get the promise of a great service from an integrated operator. So that is the risk. If there are further implications on Simba, which was a competitor challenger brand, then, you know, it will lead to some amount of price increase potentially over a period of time. So yeah, for consumers, we may end up having to see some price increases over a period of time. But anyway, the prices had dropped one of the lowest levels for any developed economy. So it was not rational as well.
2: Okay. Some great insights from you there. Thank you so much, Manoj, for joining us today.
3: Hey, thank you for the opportunity. Yeah, I think, you know, we will see better service, better experiences. This is a sign occasionally, you know, industries go through these challenges. But yeah, thanks for the opportunity.
2: Definitely. Well, that was Manoj Menon, who is the founder of Twinbit. This has been The Big Story with me, Hongbin Jung.
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2: These are your news headlines. I'm Shilpa Shades. Singapore's small and medium-sized enterprises now have a dedicated hub for financial advice and funding options. The Centre for Enterprise Financing Advisory was launched today by the Singapore Business Federation and Enterprise Singapore. Advisors at the centre will help companies assess their financial health and identify gaps in areas such as cash flow, financial reporting, and risk management. The centre will also guide businesses on alternative financing options, including private equity, private credit, and capital market instruments. The launch comes as a business survey found about 1 in 5 companies in Singapore is seeking additional financing. 3 online retailers in Singapore have stopped using fake countdown timers, false discount claims, and fabricated visitor numbers after action by the Competition and Consumer Commission of Singapore. The regulator says Boarding Gate, Origin Sleep, and Light in the Box used misleading online features to create a false sense of urgency and demand around products. CCS found some visitor numbers were randomly generated, while certain limited-time sales continued for nearly 2 years under different promotional names. All 3 companies have provided formal undertakings to stop the practices. In Taiwan, a Singaporean man was taken to hospital after falling from a cliff in New Taipei City over the weekend. Local media say the 25-year-old had been climbing at Dragon Caves on Taiwan's northeastern coast, where he reportedly lost his footing and fell about 7 meters. He suffered injuries to his head and hands, but was conscious when taken to hospital. The incident happened at the same climbing spot where a local woman died earlier this month. A magnitude 5.3 earthquake near the southern coast of Myanmar sent tremors through Bangkok and several parts of Thailand this morning. The quake struck at about 9 a.m. at a depth of 10 kilometers, with the epicenter located around 247 kilometers southwest of Maesot District. The tremor was felt across several districts in Bangkok, particularly in office towers, condominiums, and other high-rise buildings. Reports also came in from nearby provinces, though there were no immediate reports of casualties or major damage. The European Union is considering new rules to reduce reliance on China by forcing companies to source critical components from at least 3 different suppliers. The Financial Times reports the proposal would affect industries, including chemicals and industrial machinery. Under the plan, firms could be limited to sourcing only 30-40% of components from a single supplier, with the rest coming from companies outside the same country. The move comes as China continues to dominate the processing of minerals used in semiconductors, electrical vehicles, and advanced weapons. The proposals will be discussed on May 29th.
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3: Date check.
4: It's Monday, the 18th of May.
3: Traffic.
4: There's a vehicle breakdown on the KPE towards TPE after Buangkok Drive, and another breakdown on the PIE, this time towards Changi after Jalan Eunos. Now, heavy traffic building on the KJE towards BKE at Choa Chu Kang Way exit. That's it for now. Do drive safely.
3: If you see anything on the roads that we might have missed, send us a WhatsApp message at 8855-0893, but only when you're safely parked. 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
5: Good evening, and you're tuning into the business report with me, Chua Tian Tian, as we take you through the latest moves and views in the world of business and finance as we wrap up your workday. At this hour, we'll give you an overview of Singapore's key exports figures before turning the spotlight on SGX-listed Keppel Corporation. Plus, all about China's latest growth figures as the Asian powerhouse grappled with higher energy costs from the Iran war. Well, starting with Singapore this time around, the country's key exports sales sharply exceeded forecasts in April, rising, get this, 24.5% year-on-year. Now, per Enterprise Singapore data out today, the showing came on the back of robust AI-related demand. The expansion was more than double the 10.9% growth forecast by private sector economists in a Bloomberg poll, and it also exceeded March's 15.3% increase. Now, both electronics and non-electronics exports grew in April. Electronics exports grew 66.7%, easing from the 73.9% increase seen in March. Disk media products, integrated circuits, and PCs contributed the most to the expansion. And meanwhile, non-electronics shipments expanded 10.9%, reversing from March's 0.6% decline. Categories that experienced growth were pharmaceuticals, measuring instruments, and specialized machinery. And on the corporate news front, investors remained laser-focused on developments out of Keppel Corp. Now, for Keppel Corp specifically, the group said today that it'll remove the proposed divestment of its stake in M1's telco business from its non-electronics shipments expanded 10.9%, reversing from

0: conducting the assessment of the proposed M1 Simba merger. Earlier, I spoke with David Kuo, co-founder of The Smart Investor, who helped us make sense of the move.
1: Right. I am not an investor in Keppel Corp. I would love to invest in Keppel Corp. But what I can say is that there seems to be some problem at the moment with Simba and the merger of or the divestment of M1 by Keppel Corp. Keppel Corp really wants to get rid of M1 because it wants to be an asset-like business, and it cannot do so with a telco on its back. So ideally, it would have liked to have got rid of it. And I think the merger with Simba would have been ideal. But there seems to be some problems at the moment with Simba. It appears that they may have been using certain frequencies that they should not have been using in their telecom services. So IMDA has said that they are holding off at the moment on investigating or looking at the merger between these two entities until they can sort out what is going on with this frequency transgression. Keppel, on the other hand, is saying, right, if that's the case, then we don't really want to dispose of M1 to Simba, but instead we'll try and just make M1 slightly more efficient. And they said they would focus on things like EBITDA, which means that they want to make M1 more profitable. And maybe at some later stage, when things are a little bit more settled, they will look at finding a partner for M1 and find some ways of getting rid of it. But for now, it's not a big deal as far as M1 is, as far as Keppel is concerned. They will just live with M1 for now, make it more profitable, and at some later stage they may get rid of it.
0: And finally, wrapping up with regional news, China's economic growth lost steam in April as industrial output and retail sales growth sharply missed expectations. As the Asian powerhouse grappled with higher energy costs from the Iran war, as well as sluggish domestic demand. Now, if we go by data from the National Bureau of Statistics, it showed today that factory output grew 4.1% from a year ago last month, compared with a 5.7% rise in March and a Reuters poll forecast for 5.9% growth. It marked the slowest growth since July 2023. Now, retail sales, which is a gauge of consumption, rose just 0.2% in April, cooling sharply from 1.7% in March and marking the weakest gain since December 2022. Now, the figures were also well below forecasts, centered on a 2% increase. And there you have it. That's your business report this hour. I'm Chua Tien Tien.
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0: catch up on the day's biggest stories and what they mean for you on Your Way Home with Hongbin Jeong. 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
1: You're on your way home with me, Hongbin Jeong. Now on to some highlights from Research with Linley Fu. The Hunger Report 3, led by researchers from the Institute of Policy Studies and commissioned by the Food Bank Singapore, examines the evolving food charity landscape in Singapore. Now, it also provides valuable insights into food insecurity issues and highlights opportunities to strengthen community food support systems across Singapore. On Viewpoint, Linley spoke to Dr. Lei Hun Sia, Senior Research Fellow at NUS, to discuss the report's key findings and what more can be done to tackle food insecurity in Singapore. Let's listen in to the highlights of that conversation.
0: Best of Reset with Lin Lee. Same story, different lens. 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
2: I'm Lin Lee, and this is Viewpoint, where we go beyond the headlines to look at the story from a different angle. Now, Singapore is often called the food paradise, but a landmark new report from the Food Bank Singapore and the Institute of Policy Studies out last week asks a harder question: who gets left out of that picture? Hunger Report 3 maps Singapore's food support sector for the first time at this level of detail, and what it finds is a network of dedicated organizations, many of them tiny, volunteer-run, and quietly stretched, holding together a system more people depend on than most of us realize. My guest today is Dr. Sia Lei Hun, Senior Research Fellow at the Institute of Policy Studies, National University of Singapore, and lead researcher behind this report. Dr. Sia, welcome.
3: Hi, good afternoon. Thank you for having me here.
2: Great to have you on the show with us. Now, let's start with the basics. When people think of food insecurity, many of us would picture famine or extreme poverty, not Singapore. So how significant is the problem here, really?
3: Well, I think previous study has tried to establish the extent of food insecurity in Singapore. I think the previous study, Hunger Report 1, have shown that maybe there are around 9 to 10% of food insecurity among the household. Mm-hmm. Yeah, that's the focus of the previous study, yes.
2: And what did you find when you started looking?
3: Right, and we find that actually the sector itself is highly adaptable. They are very resourceful and they have a strong, credible base, volunteer base. But at the same time, the landscape is also quite fragmented and under-coordinated. Yeah.
2: Tell us more about this finding that caught my attention, and I think it will surprise a lot of listeners, is that the single biggest operational constraint isn't funding. It's actually storage. How does the lack of fridges end up shaping what people actually receive?
3: Right. It also surprised us initially, but as we delve deeper into it, especially from our interviews, we also uncovered that storage is what people may call a bottleneck constraints, because it affects the different stages of the food distribution, starting from procurement all the way to distributions. For example, the storage actually limits the amount of food that they can receive from donations as well as from wholesalers that when they rescue food. At the same time, without cold chain facilities, tropical climates, fresh produce will deteriorate very fast, and so they will have to distribute them very quickly, and that means they have to mobilize more volunteers to distribute them if there is a storage limitation. At the same time, unlike transport, where people can actually outsource it to platform drivers or borrow vehicles from volunteers, storage is very hard to obtain in a very short notice. Right. And in our land scarce Singapore, rental is pretty high.
2: Right. But this seems to me that it's not just about the logistics problem. It also creates a nutritional one, doesn't it?
3: Oh, definitely. Especially if storage is an issue, there may be a tendency to focus more on dry ration. Those are more shelf stable, who can more long lasting, because then you can better control the inventory as well as how long you can distribute them.
2: Okay, I'm just thinking that the food often ends up going to waste. Could be a missed opportunity on both the social and the environmental side as well.
3: Oh, definitely. I mean, in 2024 itself, we know that there are over 700,000 tons of foods being wasted, and only 18% of them was rescued. So, I mean, it is really a vast opportunity that can be tapped on.
2: So is technology part of the solution here?
3: Technology definitely can help. I mean, when you talk about technology, there are different ways technology can help. I mean, one of the ways would be better information for the providers, because they often do not know where they can source for food as well. So at the same time, they also may not know, have a full picture of who is serving where. So with technology, can provide kind of information platform where they can better share information.
2: Okay. Talking about the who part of this story, there's another finding in the report I suspect won't get much coverage, that not everyone using food support is necessarily food insecure in the traditional sense. Some are there because of inflation, temporary disruption, rising costs. Does that change how we should think about who these organizations are actually serving?
3: Yeah, I think because different providers have different primary objective, there are those who are focused very much on addressing food insecurity. But then there are also those who provide cooked meals for in order to foster community bonding. And yet there are those whose main focus is on sustainability initiative, trying to reduce food waste and carbon footprints. So their focus may be more on, for those who are focusing more on food rescue, they may welcome anyone to collect the surplus food, because that is the fastest way to reduce food waste, as fresh produce gets spoiled very easily. Yeah.
2: Okay. And the report's answer to, you know, all of this is actually, you were mentioning technology. I'm just thinking of what I read from the report is a screening tool, a way of better identifying who most needs help. But screening also cuts two ways, doesn't it? And a family that's already embarrassed to ask for help may not come forward if they have to prove their need first.
3: Right. So the purpose of the screening tool is not so much the focus on policing eligibility, but more on trying to understand the extent of needs, right? So it's trying to assess how much need they need. And also many volunteers-driven providers, they also have experienced difficulty identifying needs because they do not have professionally trained social workers. So I think a tool like this has to be able to be simple to administer, at the same time respectful to the recipient, so as not to, like what you say, deter them from even coming forward to seek help.
2: So from your research, is there a stigma around asking for help in Singapore?
3: I think in the past report, there were observations that some family may actually feel that they think that their other family need more help than them. And so even though they may need help, they may not even want to come forward to seek support. But increasingly, what we realize is from the provider perspective is that there are more and more volunteers who took the initiative to actually knock on doors, sometimes multiple times, in order to make friends and build rapport with the residents. And that is one very important way to get them to be open themselves to seeking help.
2: Okay, talking about volunteers, what do we know about the volunteer numbers?
3: We know that actually they tend to outnumber the staff. That's what we know. I think that's one of the things that we found, that many of the providers depend heavily on volunteers in order to run the operation. In fact, a lot of the food rescue group, they most entirely volunteer to run actually.
2: So contrary to popular belief that there are no declining numbers and people are not actually stepping away, there's no generational shift or something?
3: Definitely there are as well. That's one of the challenges some providers have pointed out to us. I think especially among the fresh food rescue group, I think they were talking about that many of the regular volunteers tend to be more senior in age, middle age or senior in age. And some of the groups, they also face declining volunteer enrollment from the younger population. Yeah.
2: Okay. But, you know, coming back to all of this, food support here does something else, right? The report talks about building connection, trust, dignity. For the people receiving help, is it ever about more than just the food?
3: Definitely not. I think food sometimes is just a means to other kind of support for the family. So we heard of caseworker who bring along food bundle, and that's actually helps them to open doors to the caseworkers or the social workers who are then able to build rapport with the family over time. And that's helped them to address other issues like maybe their unemployment or, you know, health concerns, etc.
2: Okay. I want to go back to what we talked about earlier. There is a proposal in the report that talks about a centralized warehouse. It's probably the report's most ambitious proposal. A centralized cold chain warehouse feeding community distribution points across Singapore. The logic makes sense, but what would it take to actually make that happen?
3: Yeah, you're right to point out that it's one of our most bold recommendations that we're making. It's more to catalyze discussions about how the different providers can come together to collaborate and coordinate better. So, I mean, as an outsider, I can already imagine the demands, infrastructure-wise, informational, and as well as the relational demands on the providers itself. So I can imagine that the provider could come up with even more challenges that may face this kind of operation. But I think it sort of helps us to think about how we can better improve the economy of skills, mm-hmm. at the same time reduce duplications and allow more streamlined logistics and storage, which is often the bottleneck constraints that we talked about a while ago.
2: Yeah, I would imagine you would probably start with a pilot to test it out, to assess the feasibility, work through some operational details and identify certain barriers before rolling all of it out.
3: Yes, pilot testing definitely would be one possible way to go about it. I mean, it does help to test the model, assess the cost effectiveness, and also look at surface those implementation barriers before scaling. Yeah.
2: Okay, before we let you go, Dr. Xia, you've mapped this sector quite comprehensively. If you could change one thing about Singapore's food support landscape, just one, what would it be?
3: I guess it's still the same about the fact that the landscape is pretty fragmented now. So if we can see more providers working together with more shared resources, more collaborative effort to address food support more adequately and more in-depth, I think that would be a good direction to look forward to, yeah.
2: Okay, so to unify the entire ecosystem so that this becomes more effective.
3: Well, I wouldn't say the entire one, but at least there could be more coordinations among them so that, you know, we can give more targeted and more in-depth support to those who are really food insecure.
2: All right. Thank you very much, Dr. Xia, for your views on this and a very interesting report indeed. We'll be speaking with Dr. Xia Lei Hoon, who is Senior Research Fellow at the Institute of Policy Studies, National University of Singapore, and lead researcher behind the latest Hunger Report released just a few days ago. Thank you.
3: Thank you for having us.
2: And Hunger Report 3 from the Food Bank Singapore and the Institute of Policy Studies. It's a picture of a sector doing remarkable work and a reminder that there's still more to do. This is Viewpoint. I'm Lin Lee.
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4: There's a vehicle breakdown on the KPE towards TPE after Buangkok Drive, and another breakdown on the PRE, this time towards Changi after Jalan Eunos. Now, heavy traffic building on the KJE towards BKE at Choa Chu Kang Way exit. That's it for now. Do drive safely.
0: If you see anything on the roads that we might have missed, send us a WhatsApp message at 8855-0893, but only when you're safely parked. Catch up on the day's biggest stories and what they mean for you on Your Way Home with Hung Bin Jong. Stay informed, stay connected.
1: If you're just joining us, here's what we've been covering on the big story earlier this hour. We took a closer look at the proposed Simba N1 merger and the latest developments surrounding it. After the Infocom Media Development Authority suspended its review amid an ongoing probe into a possible breach. Now, that pause has now added fresh uncertainty to the deal, with questions emerging over whether the Keppel-linked M1 Simba transaction can still go through before the deadline lapses. We broke down what this means for Singapore's telco landscape, from competition in the sector to pricing pressure, and what a stalled or delayed merger could mean for consumers moving forward. If you missed that conversation, don't worry, you can always catch the replay on our website at moneyfm893.sg. Well, up next, we're moving into more stories, more reactions, and more of your messages as we continue your Monday evening here on Your Way Home with Hung Bin Jung. So keep it right here with us on Money FM 89.3. Okay.

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2: These are your news headlines. I'm Shilpa Shades. M1 will be back on the market after parent company Keppel said it will allow its proposed sale to Simba Telecom to lapse later this week. It follows the IMDA's decision to suspend its review of Simba's $1.43 billion bid amid a probe into the possible unauthorized use of radio frequencies. IMDA says the alleged breach could violate Singapore's Telecommunications Act and Simba's operating license conditions. If found guilty, Simba could face a fine of up to $1 million or 10% of its annual turnover. A 68-year-old man has died after falling onto the tracks in front of an oncoming train at Sega Elati Station early this morning. Police say they were alerted to the incident at around 5:50 a.m. The man was pronounced dead at the scene by paramedics. Preliminary findings indicate no foul play is suspected, and investigations are ongoing. SMRT says its care team has reached out to the man's family. The incident disrupted train services between Senja and Bukit Panjang stations for around 4 hours, before normal service resumed just after 10 a.m. Malaysian authorities say they have recovered the bodies of all 16 passengers who went missing after a migrant boat sank off the country's western coast last week. The boat capsized off Pangkor Island on May 11th, carrying 39 people. Perak state authorities say 23 people were rescued, all confirmed as Indonesian nationals. The migrants were heading to various destinations in Malaysia, including Penang, Selangor and Kuala Lumpur, in search of work. In Thailand, the driver of a freight train involved in a deadly collision with a public bus on Saturday has tested positive for drugs. The crash killed 8 people and injured 30 others after the train struck the bus at a bus railway crossing in the Thai capital. Police have charged both the train driver and a railway crossing guard with negligence causing death and injury, though both men deny the charges. Authorities are now investigating whether the train failed to stop despite warning signals at the crossing. And finally, the U.S.-Israeli wall with Iran has cost companies around the world at least $25 billion, and the bill is still rising. A Reuters analysis of corporate statements from companies listed in the U.S., Europe and Asia found at least 279 firms have cited the conflict as a trigger for defensive measures, including price increases, production cuts and staff furloughs. Airlines have taken the biggest hit, nearly $15 billion, as jet fuel prices have nearly doubled. Japanese carmaker Toyota has warned of a $4.3 billion impact, while Procter & Gamble estimates a $1 billion blow to post-tax profits.
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0: Weather.
3: Thundery showers expected over many areas this afternoon, with temperatures ranging between 34 degrees Celsius and 25 degrees Celsius.
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0: Traffic.
3: If you're out on the roads, do take note that heavy traffic is building all across the usual highways, so buckle up, stay within the speed limits and drive safely.
0: If you see anything on the roads that we might have missed, send us a WhatsApp message at 8855-0893, but only when you're safely parked. Catch up on the day's biggest stories, trending conversations, and what it all means for you on Your Way Home with Hung Bin Jong. 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
5: Welcome to the final stretch of your Monday evening. I'm Hong Bin Jung with you all the way till 8, keeping you company wherever you are right now. Maybe you're heading home, stuck in traffic, or squeezing onto the MRT after a long day. Wherever you are, thanks for spending the evening with us. Now, if you're currently on the MRT, which station are you at the moment? Because on today's show, the conversation has really taken off around one simple question. Which is the best MRT station in Singapore? The best MRT station. We've had so many messages coming in on this one. Some of you said it was Pasir Ris. There was also Harbourfront MRT. One of you also said it was Upper Thomson MRT. I've got one new one here. This is from Sultan. Hi, Sultan. Thank you so much for joining us this evening. Sultan says the best MRT station to me is Paya Lebar Station because it's got surrounded by a few different types of malls. All right, what do you guys think? Keep them coming in. 8855-0893. I'm still reading them live here on air. Which is the best MRT station in Singapore? And remember, the giveaway is still very much on. You still have a chance to win a $100 voucher from As Intended, which is a Singapore-based women's wear label creating polished, versatile pieces with breathable four-way stretch fabrics designed to move with you throughout the day. So if you want to win that $100 voucher from As Intended, all you have to do is answer the question, which is the best MRT station in Singapore? Now, this whole MRT debate actually comes off the back of what we discussed earlier on what's trending, that unusual story about a man mistakenly listed as Clementi MRT's Google owner, who then started receiving one-star reviews meant for the station itself. If you missed it, don't worry, we'll replay that for you again in just a bit. But before that, let's shift gears. Is ERP still working? Because ERP 2.0 is set to roll out in Singapore by next year with new onboard units and gantry-less, you know, technology replacing the current system. But as the system evolves, so do the questions around it. Does ERP still actually shape how Singaporeans drive today? Is it still an effective tool to manage congestion, or has it simply become another fixed cost of car ownership? Well, in this segment from Singapore Unfiltered on Let's Talk Singapore with Audrey Seek and Neil Humphreys, they unpack the reactions, frustrations, and bigger questions surrounding one of Singapore's most talked about transport policy. Let's take a listen to the highlights of that conversation.
6: 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Shut up and drive.
7: Shut up and drive, yeah. AKA the ERP system. That's it. You can talk, you can shout, you can stream, you're still paying every time you go through the ERP gantry.
8: Yeah, ERP, electronic road pricing, or is it every road pay?
7: 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The big question we're asking today is the ERP system still working for you, or is it broken? ERP 2.0 officially gets rolled out on January the 1st, 2027. But it's already being rolled out now. They're those little blue zones. You may have seen them. It looks like outtakes from an Avatar movie. They've started at, where is it? Bayshore, where I used to live. They've got this big blue markings on the floor. Mm. And then they're going to roll out more across the country in June and July. So the question today for our listeners, very simple. Is the ERP system still working? What are the pluses and minuses? Who benefits the most? Who suffers the most? And has it changed your driving habits? Has it changed yours?
8: It has. I avoid the ERP whenever I can. And it's one of those things where if I have the time and I don't want to drive on the CTE or, you know, get charged for anything, I will take the small roads. I'll do it. It hemorrhages my time. But there's something about having to pay the $350, the $250. I just don't like to do it.
7: No, I'm with you. I kick it off with a personal story. Last month, before I started this show, right, I was driving. It might have been to the studio, actually, but I know specifically the time because it's relevant to what I'm about to tell you.
8: Okay.
7: Right? So I go into the KPE tunnel. This is after the Defu flyover, where there is a gantry, an ERP gantry, about 8:45 a.m. And I hear the little beep, which is tech speak for beep, you've just been fleeced. Right? I look down at his little widgy thing, the onboard unit, the OBU, which I only learned preparing for this show, even though I've had one in my car for 6 months. And I look at the little beep, $6, $6 to go into the KPE tunnel at 8:45 a.m.
8: Can't.
7: It shouldn't be an ERP gantry, Audrey. It should be a man in a balaclava, a black and white striped shirt and a shotgun.
8: Because
7: it's daylight robbery. It's daylight robbery. $6 to enter the KPE tunnel, 8:45, daylight robbery.
8: Yeah.
7: So I try to avoid the KPE. But on that particular day, I had no choice.
8: Yeah,
7: I had
8: if to you're go rushing for time, yeah.
7: So what do you guys think? Do you try to avoid it when you can? How much do you spend on the ERP a week? Has it changed your driving habits? We want to know all of your thoughts on the ERP in Singapore.
8: Yes, Aaron is now chiming in. Good morning, Aaron. And he says, good morning, Neil and Audrey. Wow, another thought-provoking morning show. Jumping to the topic of ERP, certainly not looking forward to ERP 2.0. We are already paying so much for COE and seems we are going to pay even more for daily usage when ERP 2.0 rolls out, even if we do not usually drive into ERP zones. And I want to tie COE into this. The whole purpose is to make sure that we don't drive as much, right? There are less cars on the road. But it doesn't seem to be working. A lot of us have cars now, about a third of Singaporeans, I believe. And we're already paying so much. Like, it just feels like you're dipping into our pockets just for the sake of it.
7: And the bigger question is it actually working? Mm-hmm. Is it doing what it was set out to do in the first place? I'll use my obvious example near my place. The classic one is the KPE, right? Now, the KPE is a glorious piece of engineering. It runs from the northeast of Singapore. It goes all the way. You can connect straight to the ECP. You can go to the MCE. It is a wonderful piece of slick engineering, classic town planning of Singapore. It is Singapore at its best. Yesterday, I went to Sentosa, right? I told you that. I went to Universal Studios. How many times did I stop between leaving Sentosa Island and getting to my actual apartment? How many times?
8: 10.
7: One.
8: Are you kidding?
7: I'm not kidding. Because I exit the Sentosa. There's a little slip road there that takes you into Keppel. Mm-hmm. Then Keppel, I go on to the AYE. AYE, MCE, what is my one? KPE.
8: Yes.
7: And then right by my place is the one and only traffic light. That is Singapore at its best. There's a caveat coming. There's a but. Now, go into that KPE in rush hour.
8: How much is that going to cost you?
7: Firstly, yes, it goes from $1, $2, $4, and then $6 between 8:30 and 9, and then it goes down again. But there is a huge bottleneck because that was built, the KPE tunnel was built before the towns of Sengkang, Pongal, Seletar, Tampines North were finished, right? So you have the traffic of Sengkang, Pongal, Seletar, Jalan Kayu, sometimes slightly further, Yishun, maybe even Sembawang, all coming down, all gravitating towards the one entry point to the KPE tunnel, which takes you all the way to the city.
8: Yeah.
7: Even folks joining from the TPE, and it all merges at one spot. But there's still traffic. That's my point.
8: Yes.
7: So maybe ERP advocates would say, well, if we didn't have ERP charges, it would be even worse. My point being, it's still a bottleneck, and all you're hearing is the Morse code, beep, beep, beep, beep, beep, beep, beep, of all those boxes, ka-ching, ka-ching, ka-ching, ka-ching, $2, $2, $2, $4, $4.
8: Yeah.
7: Does it work? Is it helping congestion, or should we revise it? WhatsApp 8855-0893.
8: Raj is now chiming in now with a great point. During peak hours, I avoid ERP, she says. However, many people do the same. I do it, you do it. Therefore, the non-ERP zones becomes congested. So what is the purpose of ERP then? It's true, you're just moving the traffic somewhere else. And more people are avoiding these ERP charges because they're getting higher and higher. So the more of us, you know, who avoid that, different roads get congested as well. Before you know it, that would be a new ERP zone, right?
7: Yeah, absolutely. James says people used to wait for the ERP entry to open at a certain time during those early years when it was first implemented. I still know people who will, as you said, navigate different journeys. They'll go the long way round, they'll exit, they'll go around Airport Road, or where I live, they'll go Upper Serangoon, which is traffic light, mm-hmm. to still avoid the KPE. So from my place, you could get here, Topayu, going down Upper Serangoon Road, but it would take twice as long, especially during the rush hour.
8: Yeah.
7: You're literally following the train line. So you're going Buangkok, Kovan, what's next? Hougang, Serangoon. You know, you're following the train line all the way down to Topayu, mm-hmm. the northeast line. You'll save $2, $3, $4, depending on the time of day. But you're probably doubling.
8: You're wasting time.
7: You're doubling your travel time.
8: Yeah.
7: So what's more important to you? Saving money or saving time?
8: Mm-hmm.
7: WhatsApp 8855-0893. Let us know your thoughts. ERP in Singapore. They're rolling out ERP 2.0 January the 1st, 2027. They're going to start trialing it in June and July. What are your thoughts?
8: Yeah, well, people are hearing your experience with paying $6 for the KPE. And someone said, Neil, you should have waited at the road shoulder till 9:01 a.m. and it's just $2.
7: Hey, yeah, I would just say, excuse me, private hire driver. I don't wish to pay $6. I wish to pay $2. So could you please break the law and pull over at the edge of an expressway tunnel, bring the traffic to a standstill so that my colleagues at Money FM 89.3 can say, and there's heavy traffic in the KPE tunnel because an Ungmore pulled over with his private hire to save $4. I love the idea, but you can't quite do it. And this is the best part. This is the funny part. ERP, the congestion system, has now been rolled out across the world, right?
8: Has it really?
7: Yes.
8: I know we were the first to roll it out.
7: Oh, we have it in Stockholm. Mm-hmm. We have it in London. And the reason I know we have it in London is because all my family in the UK absolutely despise London's congestion charges. That's what they call it, congestion charges.
8: Mm.
7: It always comes up in conversation. So I love doing this, Audrey, because I'm a bit of a masochist. I'll bring up the topic, congestion charges. Oh, London's terrible now because now you've got to pay here, pay there, pay everywhere, congestion. And I say, do you know where that came from? And they say, where? And they're already angry.
8: Yeah.
7: Singapore.
8: It
7: you
8: really
7: have
8: is
7: Singapore
8: from us.
7: To thank for that. Yes, the London congestion charge model is based almost entirely on Singapore's ERP model. So London, you're welcome.
8: You're welcome. So besides ERP, I do want to hone back in on the COE. I believe that is also still a uniquely Singapore thing, right? Like that's something that only we have. Please fact check me. Any of our listeners out there, I believe COE, this idea is a very uniquely Singaporean situation. And it is a uniquely Singapore situation where cars are already so expensive that once someone owns a car, I've saved up for so many years to buy a car, psychologically, we may feel like I've already paid so much. I might as well drive and I may as well use all the roads, including the ERP road. So do you think that expensive COEs and ownership costs actually create a kind of sunk cost mentality? I've already sunk all this money into my car. I'm just going to go ahead and drive it.
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2: These are your news headlines. I'm Shilpa Shades. M1 will be back on the market after parent company Keppel said it will allow its proposed sale to Simba Telecom to lapse later this week. It follows the IMDA's decision to suspend its review of Simba's $1.43 billion bid amid a probe into the possible unauthorized use of radio frequencies. IMDA says the alleged breach could violate Singapore's Telecommunications Act and Simba's operating license conditions. If found guilty, Simba could face a fine of up to $1 million or 10% of its annual turnover. A 68-year-old man has died after falling onto the tracks in front of an oncoming train at Sega Elati Station early this morning. Police say they were alerted to the incident at around 5:50 a.m. The man was pronounced dead at the scene by paramedics. Preliminary findings indicate no foul play is suspected, and investigations are ongoing. SMRT says its care team has reached out to the man's family. The incident disrupted train services between Senja and Bukit Panjang stations for around 4 hours, before normal service resumed just after 10 a.m. Malaysian authorities say they have recovered the bodies of all 16 passengers who went missing after a migrant boat sank off the country's western coast last week. The boat capsized off Pangkor Island on May 11th, carrying 39 people. Perak state authorities say 23 people were rescued, all confirmed as Indonesian nationals. The migrants were heading to various destinations in Malaysia, including Penang, Selangor and Kuala Lumpur, in search of work. In Thailand, the driver of a freight train involved in a deadly collision with a public bus on Saturday has tested positive for drugs. The crash killed 8 people and injured 30 others after the train struck the bus at a bus railway crossing in the Thai capital. Police have charged both the train driver and a railway crossing guard with negligence causing death and injury, though both men deny the charges. Authorities are now investigating whether the train failed to stop despite warning signals at the crossing. And finally, the U.S.-Israeli wall with Iran has cost companies around the world at least $25 billion, and the bill is still rising. A Reuters analysis of corporate statements from companies listed in the U.S., Europe and Asia found at least 279 firms have cited the conflict as a trigger for defensive measures, including price increases, production cuts and staff furloughs. Airlines have taken the biggest hit, nearly $15 billion, as jet fuel prices have nearly doubled. Japanese carmaker Toyota has warned of a $4.3 billion impact, while Procter & Gamble estimates a $1 billion blow to post-tax profits.
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5: Good evening, and you're tuning into the business report with me, Chua Tian Tian, as we take you through the latest moves and views in the world of business and finance as you wrap up your workday. At this hour, we'll give you an overview of Singapore's key exports figures before turning the spotlight on SGX-listed Keppel Corporation. Plus, all about China's latest growth figures as the Asian powerhouse grappled with higher energy costs from the Iran war. Well, starting with Singapore this time around, the country's key export exports sharply exceeded forecasts in April, rising, get this, 24.5% year-on-year. Now, per Enterprise Singapore data out today, the showing came on the back of robust AI-related demand. The expansion was more than double the 10.9% growth forecast by private sector economists in a Bloomberg poll, and it also exceeded March's 15.3% increase. Now, both electronics and non-electronics exports grew in April. Electronics exports grew 66.7%, easing from the 73.9% increase seen in March. Disk media products, integrated circuits, and PCs contributed the most to the expansion. And meanwhile, non-electronics shipments expanded 10.9%, reversing from March's 0.6% decline. Categories that experienced growth were pharmaceuticals, measuring instruments, and specialized machinery. And on the corporate news front, investors remained laser-focused on developments out of Keppel Corp. Now, for Keppel Corp specifically, the group said today that it'll remove the proposed divestment of its stake in M1's telco business from its announced monetization plans for 2025. And that's after news of the Infocom Media Development Authority, or IMDA, halting the assessment of the proposed M1-Simba merger. Earlier, I spoke with David Kuo, co-founder of The Smart Investor, who helped us make sense of the move.
6: Right. I am not an investor in Keppel Corp. I would love to invest in Keppel Corp. But what I can say is that there seems to be some problem at the moment with Simba and the merger of or the divestment of M1 by Keppel Corp. Keppel Corp really wants to get rid of M1 because it wants to be an asset-like business, and it cannot do so with a telco on its back. So ideally, it would have liked to have got rid of it. And I think the merger with Simba would have been ideal. But there seems to be some problems at the moment with Simba. It appears that they may have been using certain frequencies that they should not have been using in their telecom services. So IMDA has said that they are holding off at the moment on investigating or looking at the merger between these two entities until they can sort out what is going on with it. It'd been ideal. But there seems to be some problems at the moment with

0: dispose of M1 to Simba, but instead we'll try and just make M1 slightly more efficient. And they said they would focus on things like EBITDA, which means that they want to make M1 more profitable. And maybe at some later stage, when things are a little bit more settled, they will look at finding a partner for M1 and find some ways of getting rid of it. But for now, it's not a big deal as far as M1 is, as far as Keppel is concerned. They will just live with M1 for now, make it more profitable, and at some later stage, they may get rid of it.
1: And finally, wrapping up with regional news, China's economic growth lost steam in April as industrial output and retail sales growth sharply missed expectations. As the Asian powerhouse grappled with higher energy costs from the Iran war, as well as sluggish domestic demand. Now, if we go by data from the National Bureau of Statistics, it showed today that factory output grew 4.1% from a year ago last month, compared with a 5.7% rise in March and a Reuters poll forecast for 5.9% growth. It marked the slowest growth since July 2023. Now, retail sales, which is a gauge of consumption, rose just 0.2% in April, cooling sharply from 1.7% in March and marking the weakest gain since December 2022. Now, the figures were also well below forecasts, centered on a 2% increase. And there you have it. That's your business report. This hour, I'm Chua Tien Tien.
2: 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Catch up on the day's biggest stories and what they mean for you on your way home with Hong Bin Jong. 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
3: All right, before we say goodbye here on your way home, we're taking you back now to where it all began on What's Trending. Earlier on, we kicked things off with a pretty unusual story. A man mistakenly listed as Clementi MRT's Google owner, who somehow ended up receiving one-star reviews meant for the station itself. Now, that sparked a whole lot of conversation, and from there, we opened up the question that really got everyone talking today. Where is the best MRT station here in Singapore? Now, if you still want to chime in, do so. Text us 88550893. Where do you think is the best MRT station in Singapore? The best ones. I've got a couple one. There's been mixed responses. Someone said Pasir Ris. There are others who said it was Paya Lebar. We also had Harbourfront. Got a mixed bag here, but let us know, where is the best MRT station here in Singapore? WhatsApp 88550893. And of course, if you missed it earlier, here's a replay of What's Trending.
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3: All right, it's time now for What's Trending, the segment where we dive into the stories everyone's talking about today, the viral stories, the quirky ones, the controversial ones, the ones making Singaporeans go, wait, what happened? And as always, I want you to be part of the conversation too. WhatsApp us at 88550893. That's 88550893. Whether you agree, disagree, have a funny story, or just want to rant a little, send your thoughts in. That's 88550893. And of course, joining me to break down today's story are our show producers, Nadia Ko and Nazirul Azra. Hi, guys.
4: Hello, hello. Happy Monday, everyone.
5: Happy Monday. Now, it's a very cold day, and I can see Hong Bin wearing a sweater jacket of sorts. Is it really cold in the studio right here? Because I'm feeling very warm.
3: I'm always cold. I'm always 24/7. I'm cold.
5: Right. I mean, she's been playing pickleball over the weekend. Yeah.
4: I heard she's sore everywhere.
3: Yes, yeah. I am super tired. But, you know, I've got the show and I'm going to be energized throughout the stories that we're going to be discussing today. Nas, take it away.
5: Okay. Hear ye, a local man by the name of Eric Koh has been mistakenly listed as Clementi MRT's Google owner.
3: What?
5: You like that? You like that?
3: First of all, I thought when I first saw the headline of this story, the headline was a man was mistakenly labeled as Clementi MRT's owner, right? I thought that his name

0: would be Clement.
1: Oh, hence Clementi.
0: Okay. But it seems like his name is Eric. Very interesting. How did that even end up?
1: So here's the thing. He says that he has been managing the business profile since a few years ago. And while he's not sure how it happened, he suspects that he may have accidentally clicked on the claim this business option on Google.
0: Wow, so it's easy as that?
2: Yes. Why is this man, Eric Koh, managing Clementi MRT's Google?
1: I mean, apparently he's part of an online management company of sorts. I mean, it was listed here, but I'm not going to name drop the company.
0: So he thought it was okay, and he was like, okay, I guess I'm just going to manage this Clementi MRT as a business.
1: He said it's an accident, right? Yeah. And ever since then, he's been receiving this Google business ratings and feedback, including a recent one-star review. Can you imagine? You're not even the owner of a Clementi.
2: Who's reviewing MRTs around Singapore anyways?
1: That's exactly my point. And of course, when Singaporean netizens found out about this, they always have the funniest things to say, right? Mm. One of them said, can you please fix the MRT facilities? And another one said, bro, you're playing Monopoly, is it?
0: I get it. It's very unexpected. It seems like he owns the MRT station.
1: Yeah. And people are right. It's like playing Monopoly. Have you guys played the Monopoly board game, the Singapore edition?
2: Yes.
1: Yeah, but I can't remember if you can own an MRT station in that. I thought it was only a bunch of properties that is listed in the area.
0: I think you can...
2: If you land on the option or the
0: train
2: stop
0: station,
2: railway, right? Yeah. I think you can.
1: Oh, okay. Interesting. Now, talking about MRTs, I suppose the question of the day has to be, which is the best MRT station in Singapore and why?
0: That's right. And that is the question we want to hear from you, or the answer that we want to hear from you. I also did some research here, right? I'm going to give our listeners a little bit of an idea. Maybe they don't know or they haven't thought about it yet. But I did search where there are most beautiful MRT stations.
2: You know why Hongbin has to search?
1: Why?
2: Because she doesn't use the MRT.
1: She drives. Mm-hmm. Hey, you also talk so much. You're passenger princess, right?
2: Okay, but let Hongbin go on with the story, yes?
0: Okay, in my defense, I used to take a lot of MRT. It's just that I don't explore
1: the country enough.
0: Yeah.
1: Okay.
0: Exactly. Well, one of the top choices of the most beautiful MRT stations here in Singapore is Gardens by the Bay.
1: No.
0: Yeah.
2: Of course.
1: Brown Line, right?
0: The Thompson East Coast Line, which is the brown line.
1: Okay, but why is it the most beautiful one though?
0: So there are a lot of artworks as well. There's also artwork that features shadows of tropical plants and the highlights of, you know, the decrease of nature spaces as Singapore continues its urban development. So there's a lot of, you know, it kind of suits the aesthetic. And I believe the station, there's a clamshell roof into the entrance of that MRT station. So it's very, very nice. I believe there are also skylights inside the MRT station.
1: I didn't know that.
0: Yeah. Another one, there's a couple more. Woodlands also made the list.
1: Yes.
0: As number four. I don't remember Woodlands having a very nice... MRT station.
1: This may be the brown line that you're talking about, because the red line is the MRT station with the exposed
0: scenery. Yes, I haven't been to the brown line one.
1: Yes.
0: I guess this kind of
1: you
0: makes
1: need
0: me
1: to travel
0: want to go
1: on,
0: to and see whether or not. Expo is another one, I believe.
1: Okay, but Expo is a little bit... Isn't it just all underground, though, at that point of time?
0: But if you see the exterior of the Expo one, there's like a dome-shaped kind of like roof on top of it where the MRT comes in. So I think that's the beauty of one. This one also took me a photo of this, and I realized that I've never been here either. Red Hill.
2: I was going to mention Red Hill because it's very close to where I stay. And if you don't know, it's baby pink. Wes Anderson movie, I believe.
1: So
0: this is where you can take your Insta-worthy pictures. Mm. Red Hill is another one. I did not know that.
2: I think Blackpink shot a music video there.
1: Is it?
2: Really?
1: Yeah, I may be wrong. Am I confusing you with the Jin, the one that came to Singapore?
2: Yeah, I remember there was a K-pop group.
0: Yes, I believe... I don't think they filmed it there.
2: Oh.
0: But it reminds you of Blackpink's as if it was your last music video.
1: Oh, okay.
0: So if you want to feel like Blackpink, maybe you can head down to Red Hill to take your Instagram worthy photos. But let us know which MRT station is the best MRT station here in Singapore. It doesn't have to be beautifully aesthetic. Maybe it has the best bathroom. Maybe it's the most convenient.
1: Yeah.
0: Let us know. Text us 8855-0893. Which is the best MRT station here in Singapore? Yeah.
1: So having said that, right, what are some criteria that we would look at before deciding what makes an MRT station the best one? I mean, I have a couple, but I'm curious to know what's your thoughts. Maybe Nadia, we can start with you.
2: I'm a very simple woman. The criteria I look for is that it just has two exits.
1: Mm-hmm.
2: Because a lot of our new MRT stations, we have like 10, 12 exits.
1: Mm-hmm. Yes.
2: Think about Outram. Mm-hmm. Okay. Think about Dhoby Ghaut.
1: Okay.
2: Think about Raffles Place. You have so many exits and it's so confusing. Even as a Singaporean myself,
1: yeah.
2: I find myself having to navigate and look at some of the directories just to exit where I want to. But like, if you go to Red Hill, you go to Queenstown, one exit, left, right. So for me, as long as there's two exits, I'm a very happy woman.
1: She's a simple girl. Yeah. She just wants left or right. She don't want up, down, turn around. But the thing is, right, as far as I understand, the reason why there's so many exits in the recent MRT stations is more for interconnectivity. I mean, as you can tell.
2: Yeah, of course.
1: Everyone right now, they want easy access to an MRT station. So rather than building near one, building a couple of BTOs near MRT station, I think they were like, let's build multiple exits so that people can just enter the MRT from multiple different directions instead. So I think it's all about connectivity right here. But I do agree with you though, it gets confusing, especially with certain lines like the Blue Line. And just now you mentioned Dhoby Ghaut. Now that is one of the worst MRT stations in my opinion, because
0: have you seen the
1: MRT, the escalators inside that station?
0: Yes.
1: There's four different ones, and each of them can lead you to different places if you miss the wrong exit.
0: Yes.
2: I don't know if you've been to Bendemeer MRT station. It's a very long escalator because I think it's very deep underground.
1: Ooh.
2: So you might think like
0: the
2: two
0: one
2: minutes.
0: Thing that I'm very confused about, I think this one is at Raffles MRT, if I'm not wrong. There are different escalators in that whole area, right?
1: Mm-hmm.
0: One is longer than the other, but if you take the wrong one, you either go to the green line or the red line.
2: I believe that's City Hall.
0: Sorry. Sorry, Raffles MRT. I'm talking about City Hall. But yes, I would always get confused and then I would have to end up taking the escalator back up and then try to find a different escalator back down and then wait for the wrong MRT or wrong line and then realize I have to go back up again, and it's just a maze. So I like what you said there, Nadia, where it's like two exits, because I feel like multiple exits have that interconnectability, but it also means you have to walk further.
1: Yes, that's right. I mean, clocking your steps is good, but at the end of the day, when you want to get home fast, do you really want to clock more steps?
2: Raffles Place MRT station is Singapore's version of Shinjuku station in Japan.
1: Dang. Wow. Okay, but we haven't talked about the food yet. I mean, the convenience stores that are located at some MRT stations, not sure if you frequent the Red Line more often, there's so many mom and pop shops that are located on the MRT station itself.
0: Raoshan says,
1: oh, hello, Raoshan.
0: Don't be glued to your phone, Hungbin. And Raffles equals City Hall, same lah, confusing.
2: They are walking distance from each other, right?
1: Yes, that's right. But do continue texting in 8855-0893. Let us know what makes the MRT station the best in Singapore and why. And you can stand a chance to win a $100 prize from As Intended. Now, speaking of which, are there any MRT stations that you try to avoid going to as much as possible?
0: Bugis.
1: Oh, really?
0: Yeah.
2: I share the same sentiment as you.
0: Because when you go through Bugis, I know there's a lot of mom and pop shops throughout, right? But it's just the journey from one line to another when I'm changing is just so far.
1: Oh.
2: Is it longer than Outram? I know Outram is quite a distance if you want to walk from green to purple.
1: Or brown even, yes.
2: Oh, there's brown at Outram? Okay.
1: Yeah.
2: That's news to me, I guess.
1: Correct. But Nadia, you need to go out more and take the train lines.
0: I think so. And that's what's trending today.
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1: And that brings us to the end of Your Way Home. I'm Hongbin Jeong, and thank you for spending your Monday evening with me from 4 all the way till 8 p.m. And of course, thank you for all of your messages, your takes, your opinions, and your energy throughout the show today. You really made it what it was. We also had a giveaway today. I believe we've messaged the winner privately. But to everyone who participated, thank you so much. Do try again tomorrow because we might have another giveaway up for grabs, so stay tuned. And of course, if you didn't get your messages read out, keep them coming tomorrow. We'll do it all again. And what a show! We kick things off with what's trending, and honestly, the MRT debate did not disappoint. From Clementi MRT accidentally getting dragged into Google Reviews drama, to your very passionate take on which MRT stations in Singapore deserve the crown for best station in the network. Then on the agenda, we heard from former Singapore footballers turned coaches as they spoke about shaping the next generation at the active SG Football Academy, passing on not just skills, but a legacy that goes far beyond the pitch. We also took a look at the big story where we broke down the latest developments around the Simba M1 merger after the pause in the review by the Infocom Media Development Authority and what that could mean for Singapore's telco landscape moving forward. If you missed any of the conversations today, you can always replay it back on our website at moneyfm893.sg. But now from, you know, debating the best MRT station in Singapore to football legends building the next generation of local talent to changes in Singapore's telecom landscape and what that could mean for consumers, today's stories were really about, you know, connection, movement, and what comes next. So to wrap up today with a song of the day, here's Don't Stop Believin' by Journey. I'm Hongbin Jeong. This has been Your Way Home. Have a good night. See you tomorrow. And don't stop believin'. Just

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2: These are your news headlines. I'm Shilpa Shades. M1 will be back on the market after parent company Keppel said it will allow its proposed sale to Simba Telecom to lapse later this week. It follows the IMDA's decision to suspend its review of Simba's $1.43 billion bid amid a probe into the possible unauthorized use of radio frequencies. IMDA says the alleged breach could violate Singapore's Telecommunications Act and Simba's operating license conditions. If found guilty, Simba could face a fine of up to $1 million or 10% of its annual turnover. Meanwhile, Keppel shares fell as much as 5% this morning after the M1 Simba deal fell through. The counter dropped $10.07 just after 10 a.m., its lowest since December, erasing more than $950 million in Keppel's market capitalization with a 53-cent fall. It later paired some losses to close 2.1% down at $10.38. It follows the IMDA's decision to suspend its review of Simba's $1.43 billion bid amid a probe into the possible unauthorized use of radio frequencies. Singapore's small and medium-sized enterprises now have a dedicated hub for financial advice and funding options. The Center for Enterprise Financing Advisory was launched today by the Singapore Business Federation and Enterprise Singapore. Advisors at the center will help companies assess their financial health and identify gaps in areas such as cash flow, financial reporting, and risk management. The center will also guide businesses on alternative financing options, including private equity, private credit, and capital market instruments. The launch comes as a business survey found about 1 in 5 companies in Singapore is seeking additional financing. Malaysian leader Anwar Ibrahim met with the country's king today, a day after the prime minister floated the possibility of calling an early election. A general election is not due until early 2028, but Mr. Anwar is under pressure to seek consent from Sultan Ibrahim to call polls due to growing tensions within the ruling coalition. The chief secretary to the government was also present at the meeting at the National Palace. This comes after the Barisan Nasional bloc, led by UMNO, said it will contest all 56 seats in the upcoming Johor state election without Anwar's Pakatan Harapan coalition. The Indonesian rupiah has hit a record low following a global sell-off fueled by inflation fears. The currency dropped as much as 1.1% to 17,658 per US dollar today, the worst performer in the region. It also slumped against the Singapore currency, down 1.2% to 13,804 per Singapore dollar. At this rate, the rupiah has weakened about 6% to the Sing dollar this year. Against the US dollar, the rupiah has fallen more than 5% in 2026, making it Asia's second worst performer after the Indian rupee.
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3: The Met Service says it'll be cloudy for the rest of the night with temperatures hitting a high of 33 degrees Celsius and lows of 24 degrees Celsius. But for tomorrow, thundery showers over many areas in the afternoon, so don't forget your umbrellas.
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0: Traffic.
3: A quick check on the roads for you right now. There are no major incidences to report and traffic is pretty clear right now. But if you're on the roads, remember to buckle up and drive safely.
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5: Welcome to Money and Me. I'm Michelle Martin. This morning, we are looking at key trends and forecasts for Asia-Pacific ETFs in 2026 with Ahmed Ibrahim, Head of ETF Solutions for APAC at State Street. State Street has released its 2026 Global ETF Outlook, and we have a lot to get through, from China's tech and gold-focused ETFs to Japan's retail boom, Korea's fast-growing active ETF market, and Hong Kong's push into digital asset products. APAC becoming one of the most dynamic ETF regions globally, but we want to look at specifics as we ask, where are the real bright spots emerging? First up, time to say good morning. Ahmed Ibrahim, thank you for joining us.
6: Good morning, Michelle. Thanks for having me on your show today.
5: All right, so maybe we'll start with an overview. Here in Asia, Ahmed, are ETFs still primarily beta exposure tools, or are they increasingly becoming vehicles for tactical macro positioning?
6: I would say Asia-Pacific ETFs have now crossed over to $2 trillion mark and are now becoming household financial investment vehicles for investors. There's been a number of key drivers for this growth, and we believe these key drivers will continue into 2026 and beyond. As well, as it's very clear that the regulatory change has had a positive impact. The regulators see the importance of ETFs in their respective markets and are actively promoting investments into the ETF vehicle, for example, providing tax incentives to investors who are using ETFs as part of their long-term savings plans. Easing of regulation is also making it easier for both local and global asset managers to launch ETFs, and is very much evident with a large number of active ETFs being launched across APAC today. The rise of active ETF strategies, while passive ETFs will continue to be favored choice amongst investors, we are seeing increased flows into the active ETFs by investors who seek greater returns from more complex, innovative and thematic strategies. And again, the large global asset managers have launched active ETFs throughout 2025. They're launching strategies in APAC that have seen success in the US and EMEA, and we predict there'll be more to come in terms of new entrants throughout 2026.
5: All right. So specifically, State Street describes ETFs as moving from wrapper to backbone. Why might that be? And can you help explain that for our listeners who maybe still see ETFs as low-cost wrappers?
6: In practical terms, from wrapper to backbone means ETFs are no longer just a packaging format for cheap index exposure.
5: Okay.
6: They are increasingly becoming the core infrastructure for investors to use to build and run their portfolios today. As opposed to historically, ETFs have been viewed as low-cost index tracking vehicles, which is very much still true. However, today ETFs are also used for active strategies, thematic exposures, currency hedging, and tactical asset allocation, to mention a few. It's fair to say ETFs are very much mainstream when it comes to investing. They've evolved from a niche product into the foundational backbone of investing.
5: Just to pick up on a theme you mentioned, the rise of active ETFs, which runs through the Outlook as well report. For listeners who want to understand what this means, why, in your opinion, is interest accelerating now when we look at active ETFs?
6: Great question. Traditional index ETFs aim to replicate a benchmark, for example, the S&P 500. The investment manager follows a set of index rules rather than making active investment decisions, whereas active ETFs are managed by a portfolio manager who chooses investments with the goal of outperforming the benchmark. So active ETFs generally carry more risk and higher costs than passive ETFs, but active ETFs investors who are looking for income inflation resilience and more targeted portfolio objectives, active ETFs can be designed around those goals more easily than traditional passive ETFs to meet their investment needs.
5: Thanks for that. So China remains APAC's largest ETF market. The report mentions full active ETFs in China. Could active ETFs finally outperform traditional benchmark products in such a market? Or is this more a regulatory growth story than an investment edge?
6: Yeah, look, what I might do is I might give you an overview of all the markets in APAC. And
5: Can we start with China first?
6: Yeah. So I suppose starting with China, look, it's currently the biggest ETF market in APAC. At the end of 2025, assets were approximately $850 billion. And we'll continue to see massive growth there. There continues to be strong investor demand for low cost strategies from both retail and institutional investors. And we do expect to see policy change to support full active ETFs that are not tied to a benchmark, which should allow for more innovation. But passive ETFs still remain king in China. As well, if I look at the Hong Kong market, we believe the ETF market will exceed $100 billion this year. We're seeing a number of active ETFs being launched with strategies such as covered call ETFs and buffer ETFs. Looking at Japan, which is currently APAC's second biggest market with assets hitting $650 billion at the end of 2025, we're seeing retail growth, which has been supported by NISA, the Nippon Individual Savings Account Program, which has offered tax incentives to investors. Investors are using ETFs as part of their long-term savings plan, especially young investors are increasing their investment into cost-efficient strategies such as ETFs. We believe throughout 2026, active ETFs in Japan will gain more and more traction. Looking at the Korean market, there are over 1,000 ETFs listed today, which is really unbelievable for a market in APAC. Since the initial approval of active ETFs in 2022, Korea has become the fastest growing active ETF market in APAC. Regulators have implemented investor education requirements for certain high-risk strategies, and digital assets ETFs are expected to debut in 2026. So that's, look, another real example of the regulator promoting ETFs and active strategies in that particular market. Looking at my home market in Australia, mm-hmm. at the end of 2025, ETF assets hit a record of $220 billion. And we don't see the ETF growth slowing down either. The growth has been led by both retail and advisor adoption. Mm. And we also see an increase of self-managed super funds holding more ETFs in their portfolio. The Australian ETF market is on track to exceed 500 ETF products on offer, which will allow investors to choose an ETF strategy that meets their investment objectives. Before I go to your home market, looking at Taiwan, again, at the end of 2025, the market hit $240 billion, significantly up on previous years. Amazingly, retail investors make up almost 70% of the market ownership, which is, you know, unbelievable to see. It's the highest in APAC. Taiwan investors have a preference for income-orientated strategies, such as high dividend yield-focused strategies. We've seen a number of large investment managers launch active ETFs in 2025, and this is set to continue throughout 2026. So again, both Australia and Taiwan have seen large global asset managers invest in their respective markets, and that's mainly down due to regulation and the demand for active ETFs. Looking at your home market then, Singapore, we've seen strong growth in 2025 due to higher trading activity and broad-based investor flows. ETF AUM finished at just over $18 billion, with 50 ETFs being listed in the market. And we've seen strong flows into gold ETFs as well as real estate investments.
5: He's Ahmed Ibrahim, who is Head of ETF Solutions for APAC at State Street. And we're taking a closer look at key trends and forecasts for Asia-Pacific ETFs in 2026, which I know many listeners are looking forward to. So, Ahmed, you mentioned digital assets, and a quick question here. Hong Kong seems to be positioning itself as Asia's crypto ETF hub. Do you think that digital asset ETFs might become mainstream portfolio allocations in Asia, or are they likely to remain speculative satellite exposures?
6: I think probably speculative at the moment, given most markets have only really allowed for Bitcoin ETFs and Ethereum ETFs, and some markets in APAC haven't really allowed for digital ETFs. But I suppose Hong Kong traditionally have been innovative in that market, and there is strong demand from younger investments for digital ETFs. given the exposure and easy access to digital platforms to invest in these type of digital crypto ETFs.
5: Are you also seeing that in Korea with younger investors showing enthusiasm for crypto-linked products? What else can you tell us about Korea's ETF markets becoming incredibly competitive, right?
6: Korea, again, they have embraced active ETFs, and crypto ETFs are no different. They're looking to invest in these types of ETFs. I suppose the regulator in Korea has promoted the use of ETFs, but also they've been cautious to ensure ETF issuers have the right education materials out there for these, for such active ETF structures.
5: And with Australia, your home country, the active ETF segment is growing rapidly. You mentioned advisor-led adoption has been one of the major drivers. In terms of the global picture, do you see this replicated? How much of ETF growth is in Asia, perhaps, seems to be dependent on financial advisors rather than direct retail demand? Do you have a sense of that?
6: Yeah, look, definitely retail demand in certain markets is, you know, driving a lot of growth. But then advisor-led ETF investment is also picking up. Traditionally, you know, mutual funds gave advisors more fees in terms of promoting mutual funds, but the demand for ETFs has just exceeded expectation. So it's definitely an objective of advisors to advise investors to invest in low-cost strategies such as ETF products.
5: Right. So Asia-Pacific ETFs seem to really be taking off. What are your views on whether too much money is crowded in the same themes like AI, semiconductors, high dividend ETFs? Do you see big hidden concentration risks?
6: It's definitely, you know, the APAC ETF market has multiple ETFs that have similar teams. So, you know, it's definitely concentration risk is one thing to be wary of.
0: 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Through the afternoon, go deeper with Reset with Lynn Lee. 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

0: best of Your Way Home with Hung Bin Jong. 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
1: Welcome to The Big Story. I'm Hung Bin Jong. Singapore's telecom shakeup has taken a dramatic and unexpected turn. What was supposed to be Simba's $1.43 billion takeover of M1 is now on the verge of collapse. After IMDA suspended its review over allegations that Simba may have used unauthorized radio frequency bands, Keppel has now confirmed it will allow the deal to lapse by May 21st. This effectively puts M1 back on the market and reopening the search for alternative buyers. Who might ultimately step in as the next owner of one of the country's key mobile operators? And what does that mean for competition, prices, and trust in the sector? Well, joining us today to share more is Manoj Menon, who's a founder of Twinbit. Hi, Manoj. Welcome to the show.
2: Hey, hi there. Great to be here. Thank you.
1: Thank you so much for joining us. Well, Manoj, before today's developments, this Simba M1 merger was seen as one of Singapore's biggest telecom shakeups in years. But now that Keppel says it will let the deal lapse, just how much has the story changed and how significant is this?
2: No, it is a fairly big, impactful decision and changes the Singapore landscape substantially. Over the last maybe 6-7 years, Singapore mobile market in particular has seen an intense price competition driven largely by Simba. And so this consolidation was supposed to bring some form of a relief to the market. And, you know, the consolidation would have meant that we will see some stability as far as the telecom industry players and their ability to drive the right revenues in the market. So this is a huge impactful development for the Singapore market.
1: But I mean, Keppel says it will allow the agreement to lapse rather than wait. I mean, what does that signal? Could Keppel have chosen to extend the deal timeline instead? And does this close the door for the deal to proceed completely?
2: It does seem like it is closing the door for the deal to be, you know, be over, actually. Simply because, see, this kind of an incident is quite rare. It is unusual for this kind of an incident to happen. And, you know, especially in the context of today's geopolitical environment, where sovereignty, and especially on national telecom networks, is a supremely big issue. An unauthorized use of spectrum by a licensed operator, this is a fairly rare occurrence, you know, and that too for a fully licensed telco like, you know, TPG. So I think this is grave. And I think given that there's just few days, I think it's the right thing for Keppel to say that, you know, we let it lapse, we will take corrective action, and we will continue to, you know, strengthen our cost structures, and we will look for other possible avenues to exit in the near future.
1: Well, IMDA suspended its review over allegations of unauthorized spectrum used by Simba, which led to the scenario we're seeing today. So how serious is this kind of accusation, though? I mean, why would alleged unauthorized use of radio frequency bands be serious enough for IMDA to even halt an entire review?
2: Yeah, you know, this is so unusual, you know. If there was unauthorized use, you know, it has come now, unfortunately, when they are reviewing a merger. So that's even more alarming. You know, it was not discovered through any other activity. There are occasions when sometimes, you know, for testing purposes, people accidentally use some spectrum, or, you know, there are sometimes, you know, adjacent spectrums are used. But the way this particular announcement has been shared, it means it sounds a bit more serious than what it is. So it is a fairly serious issue. It is, you know, it questions in some ways the integrity of Simba's commercial performance. So, yeah, it is something very serious that I think has grave consequences. And therefore, Keppel has rightfully called it, or is going to let it lapse in the next couple of days.
1: Well, if Simba was indeed operating on unassigned frequency bands, what kind of competitive advantage could they have, you know, given them?
2: We don't know. It is not clear on what frequency band. Those details are not fully clear. You know, it could be marginal. It could be accidental. We don't know. So it's hard to comment what it has done, but that I think has grave consequences. And therefore, Keppel has

0: clear. But it is sufficient to say that telcos operate on highly licensed spectrum. This is something you treat sacrosanct. You treat it very carefully. So a breach of this is simply not acceptable.
1: Definitely. Well, do you know if there will be further investigations into Simba at this given time? I mean, what would be the ramifications for Simba if the accusations were found to be true?
0: Clearly, as you can see, the stock price of Tuas Limited, the holding company, has really had a huge, significant downfall just in today, right? And there could be legal penalties. It could range from a small amount to a significant amount, depending on the cases of based on which this has happened. Is this a criminal offense? Is it a mistake? Is it accidental? We don't know any of these details. So it's unfair to say that, but definitely the reputation has been tarnished. As you know, Simba made its position in the market as a very aggressive competitor who offered incredible price advantage to consumers. And so now, this kind of allegation against Simba, is tarnishing that image. People will question, oh, did they operate correctly? So I think it could have even ramifications of their license, facilities-based license being under scrutiny as well.
1: Definitely. I mean, you mentioned there that their reputation is possibly tarnished from this incident. Just taking a look at the share prices of the two here, shares of Keppel fell as much as 5% this morning after news of another delay to the M1 Simba deal. And of course, similarly on the Australia Exchange, Simba's parent, Tuas Limited, which you've mentioned earlier, plunged over 60% after the news broke out. So who may have lost more today, Manoj, Simba or Keppel?
0: Both are definitely, Keppel had made its priorities clear that it wants to focus on certain core business areas, and they wanted to get out of this. So clearly they are, it will take some time for them to now achieve their aspirations. Even in their announcement today, they have continued to say that they will continue to reduce costs and make it an effective operator. They have not talked about leveraging this to drive growth. They have not talked about that they will not be selling M1 anymore. They are still looking out for a potential buyer for M1. So clearly, it is not great news for Keppel that they will have to continue to work on this. For Simba, this was supposed to be a huge, big growth opportunity, becoming the number two player, potentially close to 3 million customers, and a serious competitive threat in the marketplace with incredible scale. This was one of the biggest stories of growth in the region. Unfortunately, they stand to lose significantly from, not just from the transaction, but also from their existing business, which will now be, seen in a very poor light. They were built on the idea that we are a great competitive player, challenger brand, giving great value to customer. But now people will say, oh, is it fully being transparent to us? So those kind of things will tarnish its brand. And I think it will have an impact on the customers as well.
1: So do you think moving forward, Simba doesn't really have a credible standalone growth path anymore without this merger?
0: No, they definitely see Simba on its own was doing fairly well. It had defined the proposition in the market of being a very good challenger, minus the frills, operating with very effective cost structure. That was the advantage of Simba.
1: Right.
0: That proposition continues to remain. The acquisition of M1 suddenly gave it scale. Scale because now they could leverage, combine the two networks, reduce costs even further, and be a credible competition to both Singtel and StarHub. That story is over. Their core business now may be impacted in the near term because leadership will be now busy with, addressing this issue.
1: Mm.
0: There will be some consumer sentiment that is impacted. So in the near term, it is in a way good news for both StarHub and Singtel. They can consolidate their position and emerge slightly stronger, possibly.
1: Well, looking at Keppel, it has now confirmed a 90-day plan to improve M1's efficiency, cut costs, and potentially delay monetization by 1 to 2 years. What does this tell us about, Keppel's priorities now? Is this damage control?
0: See, clearly, it's not just Keppel continues to want to exit M1.
1: Mm.
0: So that language is very clear in the statement they have made. The fact that they are saying, oh, we will do right sizing, cost reduction.

0: production, AI-driven automation. This is not the language of a company who wants to own the business and grow it. This is the language of someone preparing for the asset for sale, you know? So clearly that is their intent. Their intent is we'll find another buyer. In the meantime, we have gotten to plan B. We are gonna cut our costs. We are gonna make it more efficient. I wish, you know, as an analyst, we always are excited about somebody saying, "Hey, I wish I want to grow the business. I'm gonna invest in driving some new products, new innovation, and trying to win the hearts of the consumer all over again." But maybe the market is too crowded. It just cannot accommodate four different players. You know, we have too many players for a very small market. Consolidation is the way to go.
1: Well, I believe Keppel has now reopened the door to third-party buyers. Who do you think could emerge as potential suitors for M1 now?
0: Either of the other companies could, you know, could benefit from this scale. You know, I do think the Singapore market has become too price competitive. We have the price of a mobile phone subscription is $10, $12, $15. Far greater, far, you know, for such incredible value that they give you and me as consumers, the monthly subscription price is, you know, way too low. There is room for companies to deliver better experiences, take care of our digital lifestyle needs, particularly with AI coming in. You know, we see companies bundle services effectively and create more value. So I do think there could be both of these companies, both Singtel and StarHub, could emerge as near-term winners. One of them could consider, you know, StarHub in particular could be quite keen to consider somebody like Simba, and that kind of consolidates the market and makes it exciting for the longer-term value that this market can create.
1: Well, that was Manoj Menon, who is the founder of Twinbit. This has been The Big Story with me, Hungbin
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Start your day with the stories, conversations, and voices that matter on Let's Talk Singapore with Neil Humphreys and Audrey Seek. From what's trending to the issues shaping our lives, with your voice as part of the conversation. Then take a breather with Live Well with Michelle. Thoughtful insights on well-being, money, and modern life. Through the afternoon, go deeper with Reset with Lynn Lee. 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

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It's been

0: The Beatles, man. Love Nothing it. Hits like the Beatles. But you know what? We're talking about working really hard, and retirement used to feel quite straightforward, I think, to a lot of people. You work hard for decades, you pay off the house, maybe you travel a little bit, and eventually, hopefully, you slow down. But for many Singaporeans today, retirement feels far less certain. Some people worry they may never fully retire. Others are choosing to work longer, not just because of money, but work also gives structure, purpose, and social connections when you're older. And with Singapore raising both the retirement and re-employment age again this July, it's raising a much bigger question. What does retirement even mean anymore, Neil?
1: Correct. Will we ever retire again? Health costs are going up. Property prices are going up. Elder care is going up. Child care is going up. Chicken rice at the hawker center is going up. Will we ever be able to retire with a decent pot of money in the bank account? Joining us now to talk about that is Justin Fong, the fractional CMO and founder of Retirement Guru. Justin, welcome to the show.
2: Hi. Well, thank you. Thank you for having me.
0: It's great to have you. Well, we want to start with the big picture. Do you think Singaporeans today view retirement very differently compared to our parents' generation? And when people talk to you about retirement today, what is the dominant emotion? Is it anxiety? Is it excitement? Is it optimism? What are we worried about?
2: Well, in my conversations with people, I think the main worry is about whether they can truly retire. And there's some studies that tell us you need easily $2 to $3 million in cash, investable income, to be able to retire. And if you look at it, most people will never reach that.
0: Yeah, $2 to $3 million. Do you have that, Neil?
1: Is that really the amount that people are estimating? $2 to $3 million? I mean, that seems a lot of money. And most people are not going to have that kind of money, Justin. And just on that point, how much would that give you a month? How much realistically do we have to have per month? I saw some figures, I think it was around $2,000, $3,000. We need that kind of cash lying around to live okay.
2: So the figure of $2 to $3 million comes from this concept of the 4% rule, where if you invest, let's say, for example, $1 million, you withdraw 4% every year, you get $40,000. So you divide it by 12, then that's about what? Oh, math's quite bad.
0: My math is worse.
2: Yeah, it's about $2,000 or $3,000.
1: So it's around the figure I said. So we can live on about $2,000 to $3,000 a month ish.
2: Okay. It depends on what you define as enough. I've known of people who retire comfortably on $2,000 a month, and there are people who retire, or who rather cannot retire, on $10,000 a month.
0: Yeah.
2: So it depends on your lifestyle.
1: Yeah. And do you think that in recent years, even myself, I'm now 51, almost 52, and I never thought about retirement at all until I went to an economy rice stall, I won't say where, and spent $7 on 3 veggies and a portion of rice. I'm thinking, if I'm doing this in retirement, whatever savings I've got is gone. Mm-hmm. And we know that I think 1 in 4 Singaporeans will be over 65 by 2030.
2: Yep, that's good.
1: Is this becoming a really big issue amongst younger Singaporeans?
2: Yes, from my conversation, it is. The young are actually a bit more, I would say, well-read. And they're a bit more, they think more about the future as opposed to my generation, even my parents' generation. So yes, I think the youths are very concerned about whether or not they can retire.
0: Yeah.
2: And I think that leads to them having this concept of YOLO. You live only once, like that, right?
0: You only live once. Only live once.
2: So that's why you see them like enjoying life, going for experiences.
0: Yes.
2: Yeah, which is reflective in a way, I guess, they live, how they work and things like that.
0: Yeah. So we often hear people say, oh, we're healthier now and we can stay active longer. And it's actually good for us to work, you know, well into our 70s because it actually keeps us mentally and physically active. And that may absolutely be true, right? But realistically speaking, how much of delayed retirement today is actually genuinely by choice? And how much is financial necessity?
2: Well, maybe I would like to challenge the point you raise. Yes, we have a longer, I would say, lifespan, but our health span might not be as long as we expect it to be.
0: Mm.
2: Like, for example, I know of people who work until their 60s. They have they work to save up on their to have their retirement income, their retirement nest eggs, but something happens to them and they can no longer travel, they can no longer walk and things like that. So I always tell people that I talk to that in retirement, what matters is actually your health span. Are you able to actually fully enjoy? And that's why I always tell people that the more you delay, the risk gets higher.
0: Mm.
2: Health is uncertain, right? As I mentioned earlier, I have known people who who believe they can retire at 65, but at 62 or 63, they have a fall or they have health, they have some health issues.
0: Yeah.
2: And the ability to travel or to enjoy your time is no longer there. Mm.
1: That is such a great point you make, because I think of my dear friend, his mother, who subsequently died of cancer, she refused chemo. She refused chemo because she didn't want to impose that financial burden on her family. So it shortened her life quite considerably. But if she'd have gone through the chemo, she said, I might have got 2, 3, 4 years, but I'd have lost all my savings, my kids would have got nothing. The key issue for them was clearly healthcare. What are the key issues you hear about from Singaporeans? Is it healthcare? Is it elder care? What are their biggest concerns when it comes to retirement?
2: You're right. I think healthcare is top of mind for most people these days. But I guess I take assurance from the government's promise that you truly need healthcare. Nobody will be denied it. Mm. So I always tell people that, yes, you should plan for it. But of course, you know, you shouldn't overplan. And if you can, travel as much as you can. Live intentionally.
0: Yeah.
2: That's the key.
0: YOLO, you know?
1: Yes.
0: Yes. So we are hearing from our listeners now, and I want to hear your take on this, Justin. Daryl says that he's aiming to have $1 million across CPF and investments to retire after 70. And another listener, Raj, good morning, says my son, 28, saved $80,000 in 14 months of his work. I was shocked, and he said, Mom, it is not about how much you earn, it is about how much you spend. So how far ahead do we start thinking about retirement? I think a lot of us are thinking, well, maybe in my 50s and 60s I could start worrying about it, but in your 20s, 30s, is that actually a good time to start planning?
2: Well, for investments, I guess the key point is time in market. The longer you have, the longer you save, the longer you invest, that builds your nest egg much quicker or much faster.
0: Mm.
2: So if you start young, definitely it's a head start. Right? But I also advise people that you should always enjoy life.
0: Yeah.
2: So of course, I've known of friends who save 50% of their income. Right? But then you see them skimping.
0: Yes, yeah.
2: They hardly eat, hardly go out. So what sort of life is that? So it's all about balance, right?
0: Yeah, I believe it's called the FIRE movement, right? Yeah, so you actually live very simply so that you could retire early. Have you seen a rise in that trend as well?
2: Yes. But I guess in Singapore, we don't really use those words. Yeah.
0: Mm.
2: So they just start, I guess, living life. They start saving. And as I wanted to say that, to your earlier question about how much you save or how soon should you start, I guess it depends on what you define as enough.
0: Mm.
2: So when I talk to people, I always start defining how much you need every month, and therefore they work backwards.
1: Okay, I'm going to ask the question that many Singaporeans I know are thinking, particularly older Singaporeans. We do hear this argument psychologically, emotionally, productive-wise.
2: Okay.
1: We work longer because it's more productive and it's better for you, better for your mental health, better for your family, better for the nation. Keep working for the nation. But some folks say, yeah, I'm not doing it for my psychology. I'm doing it because I don't have a choice financially. So are we working longer hours, longer years because we want to or because we have to?
2: Well, I think it's a combination of both. I have known of friends, if you look at their finances, you know they have more than enough to retire.
1: Mm.
2: But they always feel this psychological need to have more, you know, or what, and there's this fear of running out of money. So they keep adding another year, to save like another 100,000 or so. And sometimes people do that. Of course, on the other hand, you have people who have to work because they don't quite have enough.
0: Yes.
2: But I always tell people that ultimately, enough is subjective. If you can want to live a simple life, you can live a simple life. Experiences don't cost a lot of money. And what I always advise people is that to have a successful retirement, you must have four elements. You must have health, you must have a certain form of income, you must have purpose, and you must pursue experiences. And purpose is, I think, what keeps people working.
0: Mm.
2: If you think about it, a lot of us are actually tied to our jobs. If someone asks you, what do you do? You just say, oh, I'm a radio DJ.
0: Yes. And
2: for me, I used to say I used to be a director in a company. But when I retired, the question asks, what do you do?
0: Then what do you say?
2: Yeah. So I struggle with that. And I think most people struggle with that. And that's why many people continue to work. Because somehow, work is tied to our identity.
0: Mm.
2: And we continue working because that's who we are.
1: That is so true. That is so true, Justin. I mean, I joke about this show. We get up at 4 o'clock in the morning. But I do feel there's a purpose to it. I enjoy talking to the listeners.
0: Yeah.
1: I enjoy engaging with them on topics of the day, like retirement and things like that. It is important to have a purpose. I think it was Sir Alex Ferguson, the former Manchester United manager, who said that, you know, his father retired and then he dropped down dead 6 months later. It's not an uncommon thing for people to retire. Happened to my grandfather. He retired and then had a heart attack and went back to work. There is a sense of productivity, of value, of self-worth. Do you find that with the Singaporeans you talk to in your work?
2: Yeah, some do. Increasingly, more people are realizing that. And the phrase I always use is that retirement is not an escape from, retirement is a transition into. Yeah. So before you retire, you need to plan out and think, what am I going to do with my time now? You know, people always talk about retirement. They think, oh, I will have endless days of travel, I will endless days of doing nothing. But after a while, you find that becomes meaningless. And you pursue, you need to pursue purposes. So, like, I do volunteer work and things like that. And that adds value to my life.
0: Yeah. We do have a listener, Jers. Thank you so much for chiming in. And he says, I don't mind doing part-time work past 65, actually. More and more people also writing in saying that I should have started 5 years ago, hoping that compound interest does the work over the next 25 years. I do want to talk about planning early. And for younger Singaporeans, you know, immediate life feels very expensive already. I have to pay for my housing and my childcare and my daily expenses. Some people, and I'm going to include myself in this bunch, would say, I don't have time to think about retirement when I can barely keep afloat right now. What do you say to these Singaporeans who feel this way?
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1: I'm Lynn Lee, and this is Viewpoint, where we go beyond the headlines to look at the story from a different angle. Now, Singapore is often called the food paradise, but a landmark new report from the Food Bank Singapore and the Institute of Policy Studies out last week asks a harder question: who gets left out of that picture? Hunger Report 3 maps Singapore's food support sector for the first time at this level of detail, and what it finds is a network of dedicated organizations, many of them tiny, volunteer-run, and quietly stretched, holding together a system more people depend on than most of us realize. My guest today is Dr. Seah Lee Hoon, Senior Research Fellow at the Institute of Policy Studies, National University of Singapore, and lead researcher behind this report. Dr. Seah, welcome.
2: Hi, good afternoon. Thank you for having me here.
1: Great to have you on the show with us. Now, let's start with the basics. When people think of food insecurity, many of us would picture famine or extreme poverty, not Singapore. So how significant is the problem here, really?
2: Well, I think previous study has tried to establish the extent of food insecurity in Singapore. I think the previous study, Hunger Report 1, have shown that maybe there are around 9 to 10% of food insecurity among the household. Mm-hmm. Yeah, that's the focus of the previous study, yes.
1: And what did you find when you started looking?
2: Right, and we find that actually the sector itself is highly adaptable. They are very resourceful and they have a strong, credible base, volunteer base. But at the same time, the landscape is also quite fragmented and under-coordinated. Yeah.
1: Tell us more about this finding that caught my attention, and I think it will surprise a lot of listeners, is that the single biggest operational constraint isn't funding. It's actually storage. How does a lack of fridges end up shaping what people actually receive?
2: Right. It also surprised us initially, but as we dwell deeper into it, especially from our interviews, we also uncovered that storage is what people may call a bottleneck constraints, because it affects the different stages of the food distribution, starting from procurement all the way to distributions. For example, the storage actually limits the amount of food that they can receive from donations as well as from wholesalers that when they rescue food. At the same time, without cold chain facilities, tropical climates, fresh produce will deteriorate very fast, and so they will have to distribute them very quickly, and that means they have to mobilize more volunteers to distribute them if there is a storage limitation. At the same time, unlike transport, where people can actually outsource it to platform drivers or borrow vehicles from volunteers, storage is very hard to obtain in a very short notice. Right. And in our land scarce Singapore, rental is pretty high.
1: Right. But this seems to me that it's not just about the logistics problem. It also creates a nutritional one, doesn't it?
2: Definitely. Especially if storage is an issue, there may be a tendency to focus more on dry ration. Those are more shelf stable, who can more long lasting, because then you can better control the inventory as well as how long you can distribute them. Yeah.
1: Okay, I'm just thinking that the food often ends up going to waste. Could be a missed opportunity on both the social and the environmental side as well.
2: Oh, definitely. I mean, in 2024 itself, we know that there are over 700,000 tons of foods being wasted, and only 18% of them was rescued. So, I mean, it is really a vast opportunity that can be tapped on.
1: So is technology part of the solution here?
2: Technology definitely can help. I mean, when you talk about technology, there are different ways technology can help. I mean, one of the ways would be better information for the providers, because they often do not know where they can source for food as well. So at the same time, they also may not know, have a full picture of who is serving where. So with technology can provide kind of information platform where they can better share information.
1: Okay. Talking about the who part of this story, there's another finding in the report I suspect won't get much coverage, that not everyone using food support is necessarily food insecure in the traditional sense. Some are there because of inflation, temporary disruption, rising costs. Does that change how we should think about who these organizations are actually serving?
2: Yeah, I think because different providers have different primary objective, there are those who focus very much on addressing food insecurity. But then there are also those who provide cooked meals for in order to foster community bonding. And yet there are those whose main focus is on sustainability initiative, trying to reduce food waste and carbon footprints. So their focus may be more on, for those who are focusing more on food rescue, they may welcome anyone to collect the surplus food because that is the fastest way to reduce food waste as fresh produce gets spoiled very easily. Yeah.
1: Okay. And the report's answer to, you know, all of this is actually, you were mentioning technology. I'm just thinking of what I read from the report is a screening tool, a way of better identifying who most needs help. But screening also cuts two ways, doesn't it? And a family that's already embarrassed to ask for help may not come forward if they have to prove their need first.
2: Right. So the purpose of the screening tool is not so much the focus on policing eligibility, but more on trying to understand the extent of needs, right? So it's trying to assess how much need they need. And also many volunteers-driven providers, they also have experienced difficulty identifying needs because they do not have professionally trained social workers. So I think a tool like this has to be able to be simple to administer, at the same time respectful to the recipient, so as not to, like what you say, deter them from even coming forward to seek help.
1: So from your research,
2: it's trying to assess how much need they need, and also many volunteers driven

0: They may actually feel that they think that their other family need more help than them. And so even though they may need help, they may not even want to come forward to seek support. But increasingly, what we realize is from the provider perspective is that there are more and more volunteers who took the initiative to actually knock on doors, sometimes multiple times, in order to make friends and build rapport with the residents. And that is one very important way to get them to be open themselves to seeking help.
1: Okay, talking about volunteers, what do we know about the volunteer numbers?
0: We know that actually they tend to outnumber the staff. That's what we know. I think that's one of the things that we found out, that many of the providers depend heavily on volunteers in order to run the operation. In fact, a lot of the food rescue group, they most entirely volunteer to run actually.
1: So contrary to popular belief that there are no declining numbers and people are not actually stepping away, there's no generational shift or something?
0: Definitely there are as well. That's one of the challenges some providers have pointed out to us. I think especially among the Fresh Food Rescue group, I think they were talking about that many of the regular volunteers tend to be more senior in age, middle age or senior in age. And some of the groups, they also face declining volunteer enrollment from the younger population. Yeah.
1: Okay. But, you know, coming back to all of this, food support here does something else, right? The report talks about building connection, trust, dignity for the people receiving help. Is it ever about more than just the food?
0: Definitely not. I think food sometimes is just a means to other kind of support for the family. So we heard of caseworker who bring along food bundle, and that's actually helps them to open doors to the caseworkers or the social workers who are then able to build rapport with the family over time, and that's helped them to address other issues like maybe their unemployment or, you know, health concerns, etc.
1: Okay, I want to go back to what we talked about earlier. There is a proposal in the report that talks about a centralized warehouse. It's probably the report's most ambitious proposal. A centralized cold chain warehouse feeding community distribution points across Singapore. The logic makes sense, but what would it take to actually make that happen?
0: Yeah, you're right to point out that it's one of our most bold recommendations that we're making. It's more to catalyze discussions about how the different providers can come together to collaborate and coordinate better. So, I mean, as an outsider, I can already imagine the demands, infrastructure-wise, informational, and as well as the relational demands on the providers itself. So I can imagine that the provider could come up with even more challenges that may face this kind of operation. But I think it sort of helps us to think about how we can better improve the economy of skills, at the same time reduce duplications and allow more streamlined logistics and storage, which is often the bottleneck constraints that we talked about a while ago.
1: Yeah, I imagine you would probably start with a pilot to test it out, to assess the feasibility, work through some operational details and identify certain barriers before rolling all of it out.
0: Yes, pilot testing definitely would be one possible way to go about it. I mean, it does help to test the model, assess the cost effectiveness, and also look at surface those implementation barriers before scaling.
1: Okay, before we let you go, Dr. Xia, you've mapped this sector quite comprehensively. If you could change one thing about Singapore's food support landscape, just one, what would it be?
0: I guess it's still the same about the fact that the landscape is pretty fragmented now. So if we can see more providers working together with more shared resources, more collaborative effort to address food support more adequately and more in-depth, I think that would be a good direction to look forward to, yeah.
1: Okay, so to unify the entire ecosystem so that this becomes more effective.
0: Well, I wouldn't say the entire one, but at least there could be more coordinations among them so that, you know, we can give more targeted and more in-depth support to those who are really food insecure.
1: All right. Thank you very much, Dr. Xia, for your views on this and a very interesting report indeed. We'll be speaking with Dr. Xia Lei Hoon, who is Senior Research Fellow at the Institute of Policy Studies, National University of Singapore, and lead researcher behind the latest Hunger Report released just a few days ago. Thank you.
0: Thank you for having us.
1: And Hunger Report 3 from the

0: Food Bank Singapore and the Institute of Policy Studies. It's a picture of a sector doing remarkable work and a reminder that there's still more to do. This is Viewpoint. I'm Lin Lee.
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much I love you. Never knew how much I care. When you put your arms around me, I get a fever that's so hard to bear. You give me fever when you kiss me, fever when you hold me tight. 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
1: These are your news headlines. I'm Shahzad Haq. Local telco M1 will be back on the market after parent company Keppel said it will allow its proposed sale to Simba Telecom to lapse later this week. It follows the IMDA's decision to suspend its review of Simba's $1.43 billion bid amid a probe into the possible unauthorized use of radio frequencies. IMDA says the alleged breach could violate Singapore's Telecommunications Act and Simba's operating license conditions. If found guilty, Simba could face a fine of up to $1 million or 10% of its annual turnover. Meanwhile, Keppel shares fell as much as 5% this morning after the M1 Simba deal fell through. The counter fell 53 cents to $10.07 just after 10 a.m., its lowest since December, erasing more than $950 million in Keppel's market capitalization. It later pared some losses to close 2.1% down at $10.38. A 68-year-old man has died after falling onto the tracks in front of an oncoming train at Sagar LRT station early yesterday morning. Police say they were alerted to the incident at around 5:50 a.m. The man was pronounced dead at the scene by paramedics. Preliminary findings indicate no foul play is suspected and investigations are ongoing. SMRT says its care team has reached out to the man's family. The incident disrupted train services between Sunja and Bukit Panjang stations for around 4 hours before normal service resumed just after 10 a.m. In Thailand, the driver of a freight train involved in a deadly collision with a public bus on Saturday has tested positive for drugs. The train struck the bus at a busy railway crossing in the Thai capital, killing 8 people and injuring 30 others. Police have charged both the train driver and a railway crossing guard with negligence, causing death and injury. Both men, however, have denied the charges. Authorities are now investigating whether the train failed to stop despite warning signals at the crossing. Malaysia's Prime Minister Anwar Ibrahim met with the country's king yesterday, a day after he floated the possibility of calling an early election. A general election is not due until early 2028. But Mr. Anwar is under pressure to seek consent from Sultan Ibrahim to call polls due to growing tensions within the ruling coalition. The chief secretary to the government was also present at the meeting at the National Palace. This comes after the Barisan Nasional bloc, led by UMNO, said it will contest all 56 seats in the upcoming Johor state election without Anwar's Pakatan Harapan coalition.
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0: Weather.
2: And no surprises, thundery showers are expected once again today, mainly over many areas in the afternoon. 24 degree lows and 33 degree highs are the temperatures for this Tuesday.
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4: 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There's a vehicle breakdown on the KJE towards the PIE after Woodlands Road. And that's your traffic so far right here, Money FM 89.3.
0: If you see anything on the roads that we might have missed, send us a WhatsApp message at 8855-0893. But only when you're safely parked. Wake up to the stories shaping Singapore and have your say. 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
2: Hello, good morning.
4: How are you doing, Audrey?
2: Oh, doing wonderful, doing wonderful. Of course, it's only Tuesday, so we're just gearing up. Still the start of the week, but still feeling good.
4: We are feeling good. Yeah. And you know what makes me happy?
2: What?
4: 6 o'clock in the morning, I come in and we've already got messages.
2: We've got messages, that's right.
4: From our listeners, Aloysius says, let's get Aloysius here. He says, good morning, Audrey, Neil, Roshan, Dan and Tricia. He never leaves anybody out.
2: I know.
4: And he's already getting into the public toilet debate,
2: yes,
4: which you could set up for us. For the public toilets, he says, I guess it depends on the situation. If you have a stomach ache, I guess you have no choice but to use it, Aloysius says.
2: When you gotta go, you gotta go.
4: You gotta go. Why is he talking about toilets?
2: That's because we're talking about that on Breakfast Bites. Now, did I think that I would say the words toilets and breakfast bites at the same time? No.
4: Well, you need one. One usually leads to the other.
2: That's true. That's very true. But our poll question, and I believe you could still vote for this on our Instagram page, MoneyFM893. How long would you wait to avoid using a public toilet? We know people on this team who shall not be named, who would wait 24 hours, would refuse to use it.
4: I think they should be named, but no, I won't name them. Yes, we got into this topic off air. No, we're not going to get graphic. It is a Tuesday morning and you're driving or eating or whatever.
2: That's good.
4: We're just asking the question, how long would you wait to use a toilet? In other words, you see one in a coffee shop and you're like,
2: And it's not good.
4: And Audrey went looking online. Now, I have something called suriphobia. It's a real thing, suriphobia. Sometimes it's called musophobia, and it's a fear of rodents.
2: Yeah.
4: I have a genuine phobia of rodents. Snakes, cockroaches, spiders, whatever, don't really bother me.
2: I ruined your morning.
4: Oh, my word. She sent me a photo. It's on Stomp. You can read it. This story went viral last week on Stomp. Tell us the picture.
2: Well, I was going to save it for breakfast bites, but imagine,
4: tease it.
2: Imagine a motherhood that a rat experienced, but in a public toilet. How about that?
4: Yeah. Imagine they filmed a sequel to Ratatouille in an Ang Mo Kio coffee shop, and you get the idea of the photos we have had to see.
2: Yeah.
4: So how long would you wait to use a public toilet if you thought the nearest wasn't the cleanest? WhatsApp 88550893. Fu Chi Ren, good morning, my friend. Good morning to you both. Wow, he says. Forget the 1-0 win for Arsenal. Breaking news, the past hour. Pep Guardiola is leaving 1 year early. He's had enough of Manchester City, eh? Neil, do you mind him taking over West Ham next season? No, Fuchi Ren, we only want good managers at West Ham, the best managers. Audrey has no idea what I'm talking about.
2: No, but I remember saying that Pep was out of step, or like Pep is going to leave or something like that. So I was right yesterday.
4: Audrey, you are turning into the Nostradamus / Confucius of sports punditry, sports media. You said on air, and I want this on the record, to your credit, you said Pep Guardiola would leave.
2: I did.
4: And I said he wouldn't if he doesn't win the title. And less than 24 hours
2: later.
4: Hey,
2: man.
4: Audrey, you've done it again.
2: I did it.
4: I need to come for you for all my tips, all my predictions, all my football punditry.
2: You know where to find me. Call me anytime.
4: Forget me. Forget Roshan. Go to Audrey. So let's, what is it called? Not let's take a walk. What am I talking about?
2: I don't know.
4: Final score.
2: Final score.
4: We'll be talking about Pep Guardiola stepping down. What do you think? And shocking news, Jose Mourinho. You know him, right? You've heard of him.
2: Yes.
4: He is going back to Real Madrid.
2: What?
4: It's huge, right?
2: What?
4: It's huge. It's like an ex going back to an abusive partner. He's going back to Real Madrid. Nobody
2: saw this
4: coming. How
2: much is he being paid?
4: Oh, not as much as we get here.
2: Oh, okay.
4: But enough. What do you guys think? WhatsApp 88550893. Jose Mourinho going back to Real Madrid. and Pep Guardiola leaving Manchester City. Let us know your thoughts.
2: Yes, well, we are also following what is on the front page of the Straits Times, all about Singapore's telecommunications drama that just got a bit of a plot twist. And we are looking at the proposed merger between M1 and Simba, and it has been officially put on pause by the IMDA.
4: This is an astonishing story, and it is a classic Singapore story. Listeners, bear with me on this and I'll explain why. So what has happened is IMDA, the Infocom Media Development Authority, has suspended its review of Simba Telecom's 1.3 billion bid for M1's telco business, right? Citing an ongoing probe into Simba. What's the probe? Because when I hear probes about Simba, I thought that one in The Lion King had gone to the doctor. But it's something else completely. So it says that IMDA says that Simba could be using certain radio frequency bands to provide mobile services without authorization. I'm not going to lie, I had no idea what that was. So I went to this fabulous report on the Straits Times and it gives you the breakdown. Number one, it's about spectrum frequency. Right? So radio frequency bands have just that, their own frequency bands, their own lanes, and they have to stay in those lanes. And you pay a premium for certain lanes, for certain frequency spectrums, right? Now, what has happened here, allegedly, is that a telco has strayed into another lane without authorization, which is a big problem because it can affect the services of the telco you've stepped into the lane of. That is what they're probing now. And so it's very important that telcos stay in their approved lanes. That is a classic Singapore story. We always change lanes without signalling, right? This is a classic Singapore story. This is a telco changing lanes without signalling.
2: And I also saw it and thought, this is kind of like borrowing your neighbour's Wi-Fi without asking.
4: I thought you said neighbour's wife.
2: Whoa.
4: Hey,
2: One you need to ask.
4: Yes.
2: Just joking. But no, this is like borrowing someone's Wi-Fi without asking them. And this was how I tried to simplify it to myself because, you know, I have a simple mind.
4: Yeah.
2: And I think that that is something that we all try to do. We go into a shopping mall, we try out all the free Wi-Fi.
4: Oh, you know? I've tried it many, many times. You always look, don't you, the list of Wi-Fis. You look for the one that doesn't have a padlock. And you think, yes, some idiot hasn't locked his Wi-Fi. Thank you. I'm having it. So what do you guys think about this deal? Let us know. The Simba M1 deal is on the brink of collapse because allegedly one of the telco companies didn't stay in their telco lane.
2: Yeah.
4: Massive repercussions.
2: That's right. And so now everything is basically on hold. But to calm people down earlier on, Simba and M1 had actually promised to keep some of their cheaper mobile plans for at least 2 years if the merger happened. So hopefully it wouldn't affect you. I am an M1 user. Not sure what you use. But hopefully this wouldn't affect us in time to come. But we will have to see if the brakes would be let off with this merger very soon.
4: And let us know if you've had any interference, any disruption of your services. Because according to the Straits Times report, if an operator, as I said, uses a spectrum frequency not assigned to it, this allows the operator to gain an unfair advantage. And this is the key point, possibly cause interference with services on other telco networks. Has your network suffered an experience? We'd love to know. You know the number, but one more time, WhatsApp 88550893. Let's talk Singapore, Money FM 89.3.
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4: Still got the vehicle breakdown on the KJE towards the PIE after Woodlands Road. That's your traffic. Stay with us. 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
2: Let's Talk Singapore. Well, we're going to be diving deeper into the big story of the day. The front page of the Straits Times, Simba M1 deal collapsing. What went wrong and who is going to be buying M1 next?
4: Absolutely. Now, you've all been following this story closely. It took an unexpected turn, a shocking turn, as Simba's proposed 1.3 billion acquisition of M1 looks like it's close to collapse. This is because of IMDA's decision to suspend its review following allegations that Simba may have used unauthorized radio frequency bands. In other words, as I said, changing lanes without signalling, or as you said, trying to sneak onto someone's Wi-Fi without using their password.
2: That's right. So now with the transaction effectively off the table, M1 is now back on the market, opening the door to potential new buyers. So who might buy M1 next? And what does this mean for competition, prices, and us as consumers?
4: So you and I go in together. We pair our... put our bank accounts together. Maybe we throw Dan and Tricia into the equation. Let's buy M1.
5: We're going to need to. Let's get a breakfast show thing going. You know, put it all in the pot.
4: There's a question. Does the radio morning team have enough money to buy M1? As they said in Jaws, we're going to need a bigger boat. All right, folks. But Hong Bin Jong did sit down with Manoj Menon, the founder of Twinbit, to really get into the details of the Simba M1 deal collapse. That's coming up right now on The Big Story.
0: Best of Your Way Home with Hong Bin Jong. When the headlines move fast, we slow them down. 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
6: Welcome to The Big Story. I'm Hong Bin Jong. Singapore's telecom shakeup has taken a dramatic and unexpected turn. What was supposed to be Simba's $1.43 billion takeover of M1 is now on the verge of collapse. After IMDA suspended its review over allegations that Simba may have used unauthorized radio frequency bands, Keppel has now confirmed it will allow the deal to lapse by May 21st. This effectively puts M1 back on the market and reopening the search for alternative buyers. Who might ultimately step in as the next owner of one of the country's key mobile operators? And what does that mean for competition, prices, and trust in the sector? Well, joining us today to share more is Manoj Menon, who's a founder of Twinbit. Hi, Manoj. Welcome to the show.
7: Hey, hi there. Great to be here. Thank you.
6: Thank you so much for joining us. Well, Manoj, before today's developments, this Simba M1 merger was seen as one of Singapore's biggest telecom shakeups in years. But now that Keppel says it will let the deal lapse, just how much has the story changed and how significant is this?
7: No, it is a fairly big, impactful decision and changes the Singapore landscape substantially. Over the last maybe 6-7 years, Singapore mobile market in particular has seen an intense price competition driven largely by Simba. And so this consolidation was supposed to bring some form of a relief to the market. And, you know, the consolidation would have meant that we will see some stability as far as the telecom industry players and their ability to drive the right revenues in the market. So this is a huge impactful development for the Singapore market.
6: But I mean, Keppel says it will allow the agreement to lapse rather than wait. I mean, what does that signal? Could Keppel have chosen to extend the deal timeline instead? And does this close the door for the deal to proceed completely?
7: It does seem like it is closing the door for the deal to be, you know, be over, actually. Simply because, see, this kind of an incident is quite rare. It is unusual for this kind of an incident to happen. And, you know, especially in the context of today's geopolitical environment, where sovereignty and especially on national telecom networks is a supremely big issue. An unauthorized use of spectrum by a licensed operator, this is a fairly rare occurrence, you know, and that too for a fully licensed telco like, you know, TPG. So I think this is grave. And I think given that there's just few days, I think it's the right thing for Keppel to say that, you know, we let it lapse. We will take corrective action and we will continue to, you know, strengthen our cost structures and we will look for other possible avenues to exit in the near future.
6: Well, IMDA suspended its review over allegations of unauthorized spectrum used by Simba, which led to the scenario we're seeing today. So how serious is this kind of accusation, though? I mean, why would alleged unauthorized use of radio frequency bands be serious enough for IMDA to even halt an entire review?
7: Yeah, you know, this is so unusual, you know. if there was unauthorized use, you know, it has come now, unfortunately, when they are reviewing a merger. So that's even more alarming. You know, it was not discovered through any other activity. There are occasions when sometimes, you know, for testing purposes, people accidentally use some spectrum, or, you know, there are sometimes, you know, adjacent spectrums are used. But the way this particular announcement has been shared, it means it sounds a bit more serious than what it is. So it is a fairly serious issue. It is, you know, it questions in some ways the integrity of Simba's commercial performance. So, yeah, it is something very serious that I think has grave consequences. And therefore, Keppel has rightfully called it or is going to let it lapse in the next couple of days.
6: Well, if Simba was indeed operating on unassigned frequency bands, what kind of competitive advantage could they have, you know, given them?
7: We don't know. It is not clear on what frequency band. Those details are not fully clear. You know, it could be marginal. It could be accidental. We don't know. So it's hard to comment what it has done. But I feel it is, you know, hard to say the competitive advantage they have got because the details are not clear. But it is sufficient to say that telcos operate on highly licensed spectrum. This is something you treat sacrosanct. You treat it very carefully. So a breach of this is simply not acceptable.
6: Definitely. Well, do you know if there will be further investigations into Simba at this given time? I mean, what would be the ramifications for Simba if the accusations were found to be true?
7: You know, clearly, as you can see, the stock price of Tuas Limited, the holding company, has really had a huge, significant downfall just in today, right? And there could be legal penalties. It could range from a small amount to a significant amount, depending on the cases of based on which this has happened. You know, is this a criminal offense? Is it a mistake? Is it accidental? We don't know any of these details. So it's unfair to say that, but definitely the reputation has been tarnished. You know, as you know, Simba made its position in the market as a very aggressive competitor who offered incredible price advantage to consumers. And so now, you know, this kind of a allegation against Simba, you know, is tarnishing that image. You know, people will question, oh, did they operate correctly? So I think it could have even ramifications of their license, facilities-based license being under scrutiny as well.
6: Definitely. I mean, you mentioned there that their reputation is possibly tarnished from this incident. Just taking a look at the share prices of the two here, shares of Keppel fell as much as 5% this morning after news of another delay to the M1 Simba deal. And of course, similarly on the Australia Exchange, Simba's parent, Tuas Limited, which you've mentioned earlier, plunged over 60% after the news broke out. So who may have lost more today, Manoj, Simba or Keppel?
7: You know, both are definitely, you know, Keppel had made its priorities clear that it wants to focus on certain core business areas and they wanted to get out of this. So clearly they are, you know, it will take some time for them to now achieve their aspirations. You know, even in their announcement today, they have continued to say that they will continue to reduce costs and make it an effective operator. They have not talked about leveraging this to drive growth. They have not talked about that they will not be selling M1 anymore. They are still looking out for a potential buyer for M1. So clearly, you know, it is not great news for Keppel that they will have to continue to work on this. For Simba, this was supposed to be a huge, big growth opportunity, you know, becoming the number two player, potentially close to 3 million customers, and a serious competitive threat in the marketplace with incredible scale. This was one of the biggest stories of growth in the region. Unfortunately, they stand to lose significantly from not just from the transaction, but also from their existing business, which will now be, you know, seen in a very poor light. You know, they were built on the idea that we are a great competitive player, challenger brand, giving great value to customer. But now people will say, oh, is it fully being transparent to us? So those kind of things will tarnish its brand. And I think it will have an impact on the customers as well.
6: So do you think moving forward, Simba doesn't really have a credible standalone growth path anymore without this merger?
7: No, they definitely see Simba on its own was doing fairly well. It had defined the proposition in the market of being a very good challenger, minus the frills, operating with very effective cost structure. That was the advantage of Simba.
5: Right.
7: That proposition continues to remain. The acquisition of M1 suddenly gave it scale. Scale because now they could leverage, combine the two networks, reduce costs even further, and be a credible competition to both Singtel and StarHub. That story is over. Their core business now may be impacted in the near term because leadership will be now busy with, you know, addressing this issue.
5: Mm.
7: There will be some consumer sentiment that is impacted. So in the near term, you know, it is in a way good news for both StarHub and Singtel. They can consolidate their position and emerge slightly stronger possibly.
6: Mm. Well, looking at Keppel, it has now confirmed a 90-day plan to improve M1's efficiency, cut costs, and potentially delay monetization by 1 to 2 years. What does this tell us about, you know, Keppel's priorities now? Is this damage control?
7: See, clearly, it's not just Keppel continues to want to exit M1.
5: Mm.
7: So that language is very clear in the statement they have made. You know, the fact that they are saying, oh, we will do right sizing, cost reduction, AI driven automation. This is not the language of a company who wants to own the business and grow it. This is the language of someone preparing for the asset for sale, you know. So clearly that is their intent. Their mm-hmm. intent is we'll find another buyer. In the meantime, we have got into plan B. We are going to cut our costs. We are going to make it more efficient. I wish, you know, as an analyst, we always are excited about somebody saying, hey, I wish I want to grow the business. I'm going to invest in driving some new products, new innovation, and trying to win the hearts of the consumer all over again.
5: Mm.
7: But maybe the market is too crowded. It just cannot accommodate 4 different players. You know, we have too many players for a very small market. Consolidation is the way to go.
6: Well, I believe Keppel has now reopened the door to third-party buyers. Who do you think could emerge as potential suitors for M1 now?
7: Either of the other companies could benefit from this scale. You know, I do think the Singapore market has become too price competitive. We have the price of a mobile phone subscription is $10, $12, $15. Far greater, for such incredible value that they give you and me as consumers, the monthly subscription price is, you know, way too low. There is room for companies to deliver better experiences, take care of our digital lifestyle needs, particularly with AI coming in. You know, we see companies bundle services effectively and create more value. So I do think there could be both of these companies, both Singtel and StarHub, could emerge as near-term winners. One of them could consider, you know, StarHub in particular could be quite keen to consider somebody like Simba, and that kind of consolidates the market and makes it exciting for the longer term value that this market can create.
6: Well, that was Manoj Menon, who is the founder of Twinbit. This has been The Big Story with me, Hongbin Jung.
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1: These are your news headlines. I'm Shazad Haq. Local telco M1 will be back on the market after parent company Keppel said it will allow its proposed sale to Simba Telecom to lapse later this week. It follows the IMDA's decision to suspend its review of Simba's $1.43 billion bid amid a probe into the possible unauthorized use of radio frequencies. IMDA says the alleged breach could violate Singapore's Telecommunications Act and Simba's operating license conditions. If found guilty, Simba could face a fine of up to $1 million or 10% of its annual turnover. Meanwhile, Keppel's shares fell as much as 5% this morning after the M1 Simba deal fell through. The counter fell 53 cents to $10.07 just after 10 a.m., its lowest since December, erasing more than $950 million in Keppel's market capitalization. It later pared some losses to close 2.1% down at $10.38. A 68-year-old man has died after falling onto the tracks in front of an oncoming train at Segar LRT station early yesterday morning. Police say they were alerted to the incident at around 5:50 a.m. The man was pronounced dead at the scene by paramedics. Preliminary findings indicate no foul play is suspected and investigations are ongoing. SMRT says its care team has reached out to the man's family. The incident disrupted train services between Senja and Bukit Panjang stations for around 4 hours before normal service resumed just after 10 a.m. In Thailand, the driver of a freight train involved in a deadly collision with a public bus on Saturday has tested positive for drugs. The train struck the bus at a busy railway crossing in the Thai capital, killing 8 people and injuring 30 others. Police have charged both the train driver and a railway crossing guard with negligence, causing death and injury. Both men, however, have denied the charges. Authorities are now investigating whether the train failed to stop despite warning signals at the crossing. Malaysia's Prime Minister Anwar Ibrahim met with the country's king yesterday, a day after he floated the possibility of calling an early election. A general election is not due until early 2028. But Mr. Anwar is under pressure to seek consent from Sultan Ibrahim to call polls due to growing tensions within the ruling coalition. The chief secretary to the government was also present at the meeting at the National Palace. This comes after the Barisan Nasional Bloc, led by UMNO, said it will contest all 56 seats in the upcoming Johor State election without Anwar's Pakatan Harapan coalition.
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2: 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Have a great one.
0: Traffic.
4: 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Let's have a look at our Tuesday morning roads. We've got a vehicle breakdown on the KJE towards the PIE after Woodlands Road. And that's it. Let's hope it stays that way and you stay with us. 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
2: Thank you so much. Well, quite a fabulous morning since I'm doing some research for our Breakfast Bites all about toilets, and you have been sitting alongside me as I look at public toilets, basically.
4: And you've really been looking. You've really been delving into it.
2: And you know what? Stanley, who is just chiming in, good morning, Stanley, says public toilet, check before using, need to look for alternatives if it is not decent. But like Aloysius said, talking to our other listener, if you got to go, you got to go.
4: Best advice from both of our listeners. What do you guys think when it comes to public toilets? If they don't meet your standards, do you wait or do you just go? Let us know all your thoughts. In the meantime, we've got our money segment coming up now. ETFs.
2: What does ETF stand for, Neil?
4: I looked it up.
2: It stands for
4: Exchange Traded Fund.
2: Wow, very good.
4: It's an investment fund that pools your money to buy a basket of assets.
2: That's right.
4: I went to university, you know. I've written 32 books. I can Google. But yes. So stocks, bonds, commodities, all into the one basket. Are we becoming, or is it becoming, the backbone of investing, the ETFs? Is that something our listeners get involved with? What does it mean for the future of portfolios in Asia?
5: Yes. So I have actually gotten into ETFs as well. And we have seen the rise of ETFs in the last couple of years. Mm. A lot of people are now exploring how ETFs are evolving into gateways for AI investing or maybe something that you don't actually fully understand, but you want to get a piece of that pie as well. So Michelle Martin dove into this in Money and Me with Ahmad Ibrahim, head of ETF solutions at APAC at State Street. Take a listen.
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9: Welcome to Money and Me. I'm Michelle Martin. This morning, we are looking at key trends and forecasts for Asia-Pacific ETFs in 2026 with Ahmad Ibrahim, head of ETF solutions for APAC at State Street. State Street has released its 2026 global ETF outlook, and we have a lot to get through, from China's tech and gold-focused ETFs to Japan's retail boom, Korea's fast-growing active ETF market, and Hong Kong's push into digital asset products. APAC becoming one of the most dynamic ETF regions globally, but we want to look at specifics as we ask, where are the real bright spots emerging? First up, time to say good morning. Ahmad Ibrahim, thank you for joining us.
10: Good morning, Michelle. Thanks for having me on your show today.
9: All right, so maybe we'll start with an overview. Here in Asia, Ahmad, are ETFs still primarily beta exposure tools, or are they increasingly becoming vehicles for tactical macro positioning?
10: I would say Asia-Pacific ETFs have now crossed over to $2 trillion mark and are now becoming household financial investment vehicles for investors. There have been a number of key drivers for this growth, and we believe these key drivers will continue into 2026 and beyond. As well, it's very clear that the regulatory change has had a positive impact. The regulators see the importance of ETFs in their respective markets and are actively promoting investments into the ETF vehicle, for example, providing tax incentives to investors who are using ETFs as part of their long-term savings plans. Easing of regulation is also making it easier for both local and global asset managers to launch ETFs, and is very much evident with a large number of active ETFs being launched across APAC today. The rise of active ETF strategies, while passive ETFs will continue to be favored choice amongst investors, we are seeing increased flows into the active ETFs by investors who seek greater returns from more complex, innovative and thematic strategies. And again, the large global asset managers have launched active ETFs throughout 2025. They're launching strategies in APAC that have seen success in the US and EMEA. And we predict there'll be more to come in terms of new entrants throughout 2026.
9: All right. So specifically, State Street describes ETFs as moving from wrapper to backbone. Why might that be? And can you help explain that for our listeners who maybe still see ETFs as low-cost wrappers?
10: In practical terms, from wrapper to backbone means ETFs are no longer just a packaging format for cheap index exposure.
9: Okay.
10: They are increasingly becoming the core infrastructure for investors to use to build and run their portfolios today. As opposed to historically, ETFs have been viewed as low-cost index tracking vehicles, which is very, very much still true. However, today ETFs are also used for active strategies, thematic exposures, currency hedging, and tactical asset allocation, to mention a few. It's fair to say ETFs are very much mainstream when it comes to investing. They've evolved from a niche product into the foundational backbone of investing.
9: Just to pick up on a theme, you mentioned the rise of active ETFs, which runs through the Outlook as well report. For listeners who want to understand what this means, why, in your opinion, is interest accelerating now when we look at active ETFs?
10: Great question. Traditional index ETFs aim to replicate a benchmark, for example, the S&P 500. The investment manager follows a set of index rules rather than making active investment decisions, whereas active ETFs are managed by a portfolio manager who chooses investments with the goal of outperforming the benchmark. So active ETFs generally carry more risk and higher costs than passive ETFs, but active ETFs investors who are looking for income inflation resilience and more targeted portfolio objectives, active ETFs can be designed around those goals more easily than traditional passive ETFs. to meet the investment needs.
9: Thanks for that. So China remains APAC's largest ETF market. The report mentions full active ETFs in China. Could active ETFs finally outperform traditional benchmark products in such a market? Or is this more a regulatory growth story than an investment edge?
10: Yeah, look, what I might do is I might give you an overview of all the markets in APAC. And
9: can we start with China first?
10: Yeah, I'll start with China. So I suppose starting with China, look, it's currently the biggest ETF market in APAC. At the end of 2025, assets were approximately $850 billion. And we'll continue to see massive growth there. There continues to be strong investor demand for low-cost strategies from both retail and institutional investors. And we do expect to see policy change to support full active ETFs that are not tied to a benchmark, which should allow for more innovation. But passive ETFs still remain king in China. As well, if I look at the Hong Kong market, we believe the ETF market will exceed $100 billion this year. We're seeing a number of active ETFs being launched with strategies such as covered call ETFs and buffer ETFs. Looking at Japan, which is currently APAC's second biggest market with assets hitting $650 billion at the end of 2025, we're seeing retail growth, which has been supported by NISA, the Nippon Individual Savings Account Program, which has offered tax incentives to investors. Investors are using ETFs as part of their long-term savings plan, especially young investors are increasing their investment into cost-efficient strategies such as ETFs. We believe throughout 2026, active ETFs in Japan will gain more and more traction. Looking at the Korean market, there are over 1,000 ETFs listed today, which is really unbelievable for a market in APAC. Since the initial approval of active ETFs in 2022, Korea has become the fastest growing active ETF market in APAC. Regulators have implemented investor education requirements for certain high-risk strategies, and digital assets ETFs are expected to debut in 2026. So that's, look, another real example of the regulator promoting ETFs and active A, which is really unbelievable for a market in APAC. Since the

0: a record of $220 billion USD. And we don't see the ETF growth slowing down either. The growth has been led by both retail and advisor adoption. Mm. And we also see an increase of self-managed super funds holding more ETFs in their portfolio. The Australian ETF market is on track to exceed 500 ETF products on offer, which will allow investors to choose an ETF strategy that meets their investment objectives. And then finally, before I go to your home market, looking at Taiwan, again, at the end of 2025, the market hit $240 billion USD, significantly up on previous years. Amazingly, retail investors make up almost 70% of the market ownership, which is, you know, unbelievable to see. It's the highest in APAC. Taiwan investors have a preference for income-orientated strategies, such as high dividend yield focused strategies. We've seen a number of large investment managers launch active ETFs in 2025, and this is set to continue throughout 2026. So again, both Australia and Taiwan have seen large global asset managers invest in their respective markets, and that's mainly down due to regulation and the demand for active ETFs. Looking at your home market then, Singapore, we've seen strong growth in 2025 due to higher trading activity and broad-based investor flows. ETF AUM finished at just over $18 billion USD, with 50 ETFs being listed in the market. And we've seen strong flows into gold ETFs as well as real estate investments.
1: He's Ahmed Ibrahim, who is Head of ETF Solutions for APAC at State Street. And we're taking a closer look at key trends and forecasts for Asia-Pacific ETFs in 2026, which I know many listeners are looking forward to. So, Ahmed, you mentioned digital assets, and a quick question here. Hong Kong seems to be positioning itself as Asia's crypto ETF hub. Do you think that digital asset ETFs might become mainstream portfolio allocations in Asia, or are they likely to remain speculative satellite exposures?
0: I think probably speculative at the moment, given most markets have only really allowed for Bitcoin ETFs and Ethereum ETFs, and some markets in APAC haven't really allowed for digital ETFs. But I suppose Hong Kong traditionally have been innovative in that market, and there is strong demand from younger investments for digital ETFs, given the exposure and easy access to digital platforms to invest in these type of digital crypto ETFs.
1: Are you also seeing that in Korea, with younger investors showing enthusiasm for crypto-linked products? What else can you tell us about Korea's ETF markets becoming incredibly competitive, right?
0: Korea, again, they have embraced active ETFs, and crypto ETFs are no different. They're looking to invest in these types of ETFs. I suppose the regulator in Korea has promoted the use of ETFs, but also they've been cautious to ensure ETF issuers have the right education materials out there for these, for such active ETF structures.
1: And with Australia, your home country, the active ETF segment is growing rapidly. You mentioned advisor-led adoption has been one of the major drivers. In terms of the global picture, do you see this replicated? How much of ETF growth is in Asia, perhaps, seems to be dependent on financial advisors rather than direct retail demand? Do you have a sense of that?
0: Yeah, look, definitely retail demand in certain markets is, you know, driving a lot of growth. But then advisor-led ETF investment is also picking up. Traditionally, you know, mutual funds gave advisors more fees in terms of promoting mutual funds, but the demand for ETFs has just exceeded expectation. So it's definitely an objective of advisors to advise investors to invest in low-cost strategies such as ETF products.
1: Right. So Asia-Pacific ETFs seem to really be taking off. What are your views on whether too much money is crowded in the same themes like AI, semiconductors, high dividend ETFs? Do you see big hidden concentration risks?
0: It's definitely, you know, the APAC ETF market has multiple ETFs that have similar themes. So, you know, it's definitely concentration risk is one thing to be wary of.
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1: Good morning, and be careful of a vehicle breakdown on BKE towards PIE after Mandai Road. Roadworks still on ECP as well towards City after Rotor Road. Avoid lane 4 and drive safely this Tuesday. The final score is up next.
0: If you see anything on the roads that we might have missed, send us a WhatsApp message at 8855-0893, but only when you're safely parked. No topic is off limits. No question is too big. The Final Score, where sport meets real debate, only on Money FM 89.3.
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3: Come on, Audrey.
1: Well. I'm trying to get my
3: She's got her flashlight.
1: My flashlight.
4: Come on, Manchester City.
5: Don't look back in anger.
6: Neil, I see it. I see it. You look like the lead singer of Oasis. I see it.
1: Do you?
4: I really think you need to get back to the opticians, Roshan. You might need to look at them glasses. But thank you. Yes, welcome to The Final Score with Neil Humphries, Zia Al-Roshan, and the wonderful Audrey Sieg. Yes, Manchester City fans, don't look back in anger. It's happening. According to reports, The Guardian, the BBC, Pep Guardiola is expected to leave Manchester City after 10 trophy-laden years as manager, Roshan.
6: An amazing decade of success. Speaking of success, I got the receipt from yesterday. This is Audrey Sieg calling Pep's departure before it was confirmed.
4: Will Pep Guardiola stay at Manchester City?
1: Nope, he won't. He's going to jump out of Manchester City.
4: I think if there's a miracle and he wins the title, if Arsenal slip and he wins the title, he goes. Mm. I honestly think that. I think he's got nothing left to prove. He'll go out on a domestic treble. He's got the League Cup, Carabao Cup, the FA Cup. And if he wins the league, which is unlikely, but if he wins the league, he goes. If he doesn't, I just think that competitive urge. He's old, you know, master and pupil. Arteta's at Arsenal. I think he'll stay for one more challenge.
6: Full receipts only by Roshan.
1: Hey, man, it's my time to shine. Yeah, so, Pep LaGuardia's out of here.
4: So Pep LaGuardia Airport, I got it completely wrong. You got it completely right, Audrey.
1: You know what? I just know my stuff so well. It shocks me. Well, I'm shocked.
4: We've got comments coming in already, Roshan. Angel says, love him or hate him, Pep is a football genius. He sets the football tone for the Premier League tactically. He will be missed.
6: And I think that's why this is such a landmark moment, not just for Manchester City, but the Premier League. To echo what our listeners said, right? He's been leading the way in terms of the way the game is played. Inverted fullbacks, the holding midfielder popping between the centre-backs. There's so much genius when it comes to Pep Guardiola.
4: Couldn't agree more, my friend. What do the listeners think? WhatsApp 8855-0893. The best comment will win a $100 voucher from our friends at the Greenwood Fish Market. They've got that great sports bar down at Sentosa, live sports, pool and darts. You can do the whole lot. A $100 voucher from Greenwood Fish Market to the best Final Score comment. Roshan, you're completely right. What he doesn't get enough credit for, there's only been a couple of managers, arguably two, himself and Sir Alex Ferguson, who have evolved their squads several times. Everybody thinks of the early days of tiki-taka possession, playing out from the back, but then he evolved into almost something close to total possession-based football. Then he brings in Erling Haaland, and it changes again. He becomes more direct. I love that when Kevin De Bruyne was slipping in those quick passes into Haaland. Then De Bruyne leaves, and this season he's gone slightly wide again with the wingers, Cherki and so on. He's evolved his squad, his playing style, at least three times.
6: 100% I agree with you, because I think it's easy to label Pep Guardiola as a checkbook manager. He has got a free checkbook for 10 years at Manchester City. He had money at Bayern as well. But to your point, he's rejuvenated Manchester City over the decade. He's been there at least two times, three times. And I think to your point about Sir Alex Ferguson, right? He's one of two managers to lead English teams to treble. I don't think Manchester City get the credit they deserve for winning that treble. Mm. But honestly, 17 major trophies, 20 in all, including 6 Premier League titles, the Champions League, 3 FA Cups and 5 English Football League Cups during his 10 years at City. Remarkable numbers.
4: Absolutely remarkable. I take nothing from Pep Guardiola himself. I do have 115 question marks hanging over Manchester City's success. There's the court case that is still ongoing. Should be resolved by now. I don't know why it's taking so long.
6: Conspiracy theory. Maybe he knows something we don't in terms of 115, and that's why he's decided to cut his tenure short, because contractually he has one more year left on this contract, but it looks like all reports suggest it will be confirmed and he will have a fitting farewell this final match week.
4: That's a great shout. What do our listeners think? Does he know something we don't with regards to the 115 charges? Ewan says, Pep Guardiola leaving shouldn't come as a surprise after winning almost everything in the 10 years he did with City. Maybe he lost a bit of fire when his longtime rival Klopp left. There is an element of John McEnroe beyond Borg here. McEnroe even says, doesn't he, tennis great. He was never the same player after Bjorn Borg retired. He missed that personal, visceral rivalry.
6: Yeah, same could be said for Sir Alex Ferguson and Arsene Wenger almost, yeah. Right? You need that sparring partner to egg you on, to reach new levels almost. I do have a question for the listeners, though. We talked about Xabi Alonso yesterday. I wonder if he jumped the gun and took the Chelsea top job too soon, because the City job is far more enticing than that. But it looks like the former Chelsea man, Enzo Maresca, is likely to succeed Pep Guardiola.
4: Yeah, I'm surprised by that. What do the listeners think? Do let us know. Got comments coming in. Hello, Neil, Audrey and Raushan. My 16-year-old son, Emir, says Pep Guardiola is a great coach, accomplished many things, changed how football should be played. I think it is the right time for him to leave, as everybody has adapted to the way he plays. Now, there's another comment from Amir, and I'm going to tee it up because this one surprises me more than Guardiola. Listen to this, folks. Breaking news. Jose Mourinho, yes, him, he's back. He's agreed a 2-year deal to return as head coach of Real Madrid. It's been speculated for a while. I'm stunned by this. I thought he was great. He was great for the Premier League. But his peak was a decade ago.
6: That's right. He seems like yesterday's man. So why are Real Madrid going back to an ex? That's the big question, especially on a 2-year deal. And yes, he did have an unbeaten season with Benfica, but truth be told, they drew 11 games and they finished third. But Jose Mourinho's blockbuster. And we talk about destinies intertwined, right? Pep Guardiola, Jose Mourinho making the news on the same day. They are the greatest managers in recent times, but Pep has evolved. While I'll say it on national radio, I think Jose Mourinho is a dinosaur.
4: He loves that bus, my friend. He should work for SBS, the number of buses he has parked over the years. He is great, though. He is box office. I'm just thinking of Champions League alone. If any English teams come up against a Jose Mourinho Real Madrid.
6: He's managed like three of them as well.
4: Exactly. He is box office. Amir says, Jose Mourinho to Real Madrid will be excited. I think he will reshape Real Madrid and get them another trophy. What do you guys think? Mourinho, on the other hand, says Ewan, is a surprise. Mourinho's way of playing is a bit old, to Roshan's point, and he always prefers full control over how his teams play, which he's never going to get at Real Madrid. The boardroom controls Real Madrid, always has, always will. With so many strong personalities in Real Madrid's team, led by Mbappe, it's hard to see the team respecting and following Mourinho, says Ewan, Roshan. That's a great shout. He's got to deal with a lot of personalities in that squad.
6: And maybe that's why they've brought someone, a taskmaster like Jose Mourinho in, because Arbeloa, who's interim charge at the moment, is struggling to contain the egos. Mbappe is making a lot of the wrong noises. Someone like Mourinho, as an elder statesman coming in, sort of steadies the ship, warms the seat for a new age manager, maybe.
4: Couldn't agree more, folks. What do you think? As always, WhatsApp 8855-0893. Breaking news. Guardiola is out. He's off to West Ham United next season. Who have we got? We've got Jose Mourinho back at Real Madrid. And finally, Audrey Seek is on fire. That's the final score.

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1: These are your news headlines. I'm Shahzad Haque. The illicit vape market in Singapore generated more than $10 million in revenue between 2024 and 2025. A study by the EU ASEAN Business Council and market research firm Euromonitor International found that illicit tobacco sales here also resulted in about $156 million in lost government revenue in the same period. Collectively, Singapore, Malaysia, Indonesia, Thailand, Vietnam, and the Philippines lost more than $13 billion, or about 16.6 billion Singapore dollars, in government revenue. The report warned that illicit tobacco will increasingly deprive governments of tax revenue and divert demand away from legitimate businesses. Three shuttle bus services plying key MRT stations along the Thomson East Coast Line will be rolled out on Saturday mornings from May 23rd to July 4th. This is because train services on the TEL and Downtown Line on those days will be adjusted to support the addition of new stations and tracks. SMRT says the paid shuttle bus services will run from 5 a.m. to 8:30 a.m. The shuttle bus services will run between Woodlands North and Caldecott, between Caldecott and Marina Bay, and between Marina Bay and Bayshore. Fares will follow the same fare structure as train journeys. Singapore stocks closed higher yesterday as regional markets posted mixed performances amid a surge in oil prices. The benchmark Straits Times Index gained 0.2% to finish at 4,996 points. ST Engineering led the gainers on the blue chip index, rising 4.1% to $10.79. The worst performer among STI constituents was Hong Kong Land, which fell 2.7% to $7.99. The three local banks ended mixed, with DBS Bank rising 0.9% to $60.76. OCBC was up 0.5% at $23.04, while UOB finished 0.03% lower at $37.29. In world news, Pakistan has handed the United States a revised proposal from Iran to end the war, warning that the two nations don't have much time to narrow their differences. Details of the proposal were not shared by Iran or Pakistan, although a Pakistani source said both sides keep changing their goalposts. Washington has urged Tehran to dismantle its nuclear program and lift its blockade of the Strait of Hormuz, while Iran has demanded compensation for war damage and an end to fighting on all fronts. U.S. President Donald Trump is reportedly expected to meet advisers today to discuss options for resuming military action. And in California, three people have been killed in a shooting at the Islamic Center of San Diego, the largest mosque in San Diego County, in what authorities are treating as a hate crime. Police say the victims are three adult males, one of whom was a security guard at the center. Two teenage suspects, aged 17 and 19, were found dead in a car nearby from apparent self-inflicted gunshot wounds. Investigators say it's still early and the full circumstances of the attack are yet to be established.
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2: What's also going to get going is thundery showers later on in the afternoon over many areas, so be sure to grab your umbrellas on the way out today. 33 degree highs and 24 degree lows is the temperature range for this Tuesday.
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4: Good morning to all of our wonderful listeners. Here's the Tuesday morning traffic. Vehicle breakdown on the CTE towards the AYE after Ungwillkill Avenue 5. And there's been an accident on the AYE towards the MCE after the PIE. Avoid lane 1. That's your traffic. 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
2: Good morning and welcome to Let's Talk Singapore, 7:05 a.m. And Audrey and Neil are just gearing up, aren't we?
4: We are, and I love our listeners. Thank you so much. It's 7:05 in the morning. You've still got the comments coming in. And I know students, you've only got a week or so left of school before mum or dad drops you off. Get your comments in as well. We're talking football. Soon we're talking toilets. But let's, and West Ham's football is in the toilet. So you see, there's a connection there. Yes. There's a correlation. James says, good morning, Neil, Audrey and Raushan. Yes, it's time for Pep Guardiola to leave Manchester City so others can have a chance. Mm. Does he mean other managers or other clubs have a chance of winning a trophy? Every football team evolves and dominates for a number of years. It's a new opportunity for other teams.
2: Oh, for other teams.
4: Says James.
2: Okay, well, we are also hearing from Andy. Good morning, Andy. He says, Bruno will be player of the year. Who is Bruno, is my question.
4: Bruno Fernandes. Ah. We will be talking about him later in the week. Yes, Manchester United legend. I think he's on 20 assists. I think it's 20 assists now, which is equals the Premier League record with Thierry Henry. So if he gets one more assist, he breaks the all-time Premier League record.
2: Ah, yes.
4: Do you know what an assist is?
2: Yeah, he helps out.
4: He helps out. He does. He does. He washes the boots and he carries out the water.
2: No.
4: If he carries out one more bucket of water, he wins the prize.
2: Okay, so assist is a general sports term, not just a football sports
4: that
2: term.
4: Is
2: so I do know that if you assist in a basketball score or whatever, you pass it to Kobe who hits it, you know, that kind of thing.
4: You are on fire,
2: yeah.
4: Audrey.
2: Yeah.
4: Audrey C, final score.
2: I'm here all day.
4: Here all day, all week. She's just scoring one goal after another. Yes, he's got 20 assists in goals, yes.
2: Why won't he just do the goal?
4: Because he's a selfless player and he plays in a more of a number 10 role, which means he plays just behind the strikers. So he's kind of, think of him more like a puppeteer.
2: Oh.
4: And he gives the ball to the puppets.
2: Neil, I'm your number 10.
4: You are.
2: Yeah, I assist you.
4: You are the
2: and
4: number
2: you
4: 10.
2: And you just kick it all in the shutout.
4: I'm the left back. Left back in the dressing room. Now, what else have we got? Amy. Hello, Amy. I'll get to your comments shortly. Jade says, good morning to both of us. Thank you very much.
2: Good morning.
4: And I will get to Amy's comment. I've just seen it and now I can't find it. Oh, my word. I'll get to it. Don't
2: worry. We'll get to it. But we do have a very fiery Breakfast Bites coming up. And it's all about having to go. Okay? And we're talking about toilets. Definitely not something that you would want to listen to if you're having breakfast. So maybe put it down and chime in here. We are talking about public toilets in Singapore. We have seen some viral stories lately. Mm-hmm. Some of them are pretty gnarly, I have to say. So we want to hear from you. You can still take our poll that is up on our Instagram page. How long would you wait to avoid going to a nasty toilet?
4: Yeah.
2: The question.
4: So in other words, maybe you're at a coffee shop or a hawker center, you need to go, you see the toilet and you're thinking, do I go or can I wait until I get home?
2: Yeah.
4: How long would you wait? And also, positive news. What's your favorite and best toilets in Singapore?
2: Yes.
4: I have two.
2: Oh,
4: I'm going to finish with that after.
2: I have a few as well. And there are people who rank the toilets on TikTok. So we're going to go through some of the rankings that's coming up on Breakfast Bites.
0: Wake up to what's trending, what it means, and why it matters. Breakfast Bites on Money FM 89.3.

0: so good.
1: Wow. Oh, sorry, I finished.
0: Wow.
1: Finished.
0: Yes. Let it go. Sometimes you just gotta let it go.
1: Let it go.
0: I didn't think we'd be talking about toilets during a segment called Breakfast Bites, but what goes in must come out, Neil.
1: It's an integral part of what we do. Everybody does it. We are not going to get vulgar.
0: No shame.
1: We talked about this because we had a conversation off air.
0: We did.
1: About how long would you wait? Mm-hmm. Because someone in the studio, who I won't name, said that she...
0: Yes.
1: That narrows it down a bit. She won't even go on a plane.
0: Yes, she wouldn't.
1: So if that means waiting 14, 15 hours to go to the US, she will.
0: See, for her, that's child's play. 24 hours, I believe, was her record. That's what she told me.
1: Well, I took my mother, she'll hate me for saying this, but I took my mother on a cruise ship here in Singapore many years ago on the old Star Cruises, which is...
0: They're pretty good, right?
1: Yeah, they're great, which is now part of Genting Cruises. And we was away for about 3 or 4 days. And I know my mum has this thing.
0: She didn't go for 3 or 4
1: about
0: days.
1: About not going in anywhere that's not her own toilet. And then when I got back to Singapore, and we'd gone to wherever we went to, Indonesia, I can't remember, Bintan, whatever, somewhere in Indonesia. And I said to her, you didn't go, did you?
0: She didn't go?
1: No.
0: For 4 days?
1: Yeah, on the cruise ship.
0: All right. So
1: yes.
0: I think your mom may take this one. But the poll question for the day, how long would you wait to avoid using a public toilet? Now, we've all had this. You feel nature's calling and you're outside. Then you walk to the nearest public toilet. You take a look around and thought, nope.
1: Not happening.
0: Immediately, nope. My bladder can wait. Neil, I think I've teed it up quite nice for you. You have the floor. You want to tell your story?
1: Thank you very much. Jade says, I'll get Jade first. Her favorite toilets used to be the Holiday Inn in Scots Road and the Mandarin Hotel. And now it's Temasek Polytechnic Toilet in Auditorium Hall 5.
0: Very specific.
1: Very, very specific. Shout out for Temasek Polytechnic. What are your favorite public toilets? We want to know.
0: James, also chiming in here. If the public toilet stench is unbearable, even when I have to go, I'll try to put it off till I find another one. And James, you are with the majority. So here are the results, okay? Mm. Option A, no wait. If you gotta go, you gotta go. Got 25%.
1: Okay.
0: Okay. 50% voted for 1 to 2 hours till you find a more acceptable toilet.
1: Okay.
0: And the last 25% said, I would rather suffer and go home. I voted for B as well. I would wait 1 to 2 hours. I don't have to go home. But to everyone's point, I have a list of places that I know I'll be okay with going into those toilets. We will talk about these rankings later. But our listener Aloysius's point, when it's an emergency, what are you to do? When you have to go, you have to go. I don't know if I should bring up the story we saw on Stomp that went viral.
1: Yes, you should.
0: Yes, okay. This is about a week old now. This man has very kindly provided pictures to Stomp of an incident he was lucky to witness at an Ang Mo Kio coffee shop toilet, not known to be the best toilets, coffee shop toilets. But when you witness a rat mom giving birth to little rat babies and the babies are just laying there all fresh and pink under the urinal, I think that's pretty bad.
1: You killed me with that photo. I've said this many times. I have a genuine phobia. It's called suriphobia. I'm terrified of rats. It all stemmed from a story. I know Dan knows this story, but you don't know this story. When I was a kid, 10, 11 years old, I came back from Cub Scouts. My mum had left some tomato soup for me on the stove, on the cooker. And as I touched the handle of the saucepan, a mouse jumped out of the saucepan. Remember, it was tomato soup. So it was covered
0: bloody,
1: in blood red, and it left blood red little mousy paw prints across the kitchen side as it ran off, dripping in tomato
0: Some
1: soup.
0: Some people are having breakfast right now, I'm so sorry.
1: I'm so sorry. So that's where the suriphobia comes from.
0: Okay.
1: So yes, the idea of that. I don't want to see, rats giving birth in a public toilet.
0: If you do want to see it, guys, it is on Stomp to look it up. But let me be clear, okay? Singapore is actually internationally recognized for public sanitation standards.
1: Yes.
0: We literally have a Restroom Association of Singapore. There's the Happy Toilet Program. Yep, it's a real thing. Only in Singapore can you vote for a 1-star rating for a toilet. And we've seen this on the iPads, you know. Mm. How is this toilet? 1-star, 2-star, 3 stars. And there's a very Singaporean hierarchy of public toilets as well. So I went on TikTok and there are people ranking toilets. I'm happy to share the ones people have highlighted. At the top, always hotel lobby toilets. These can't be beat. These are my favorite.
1: Well, CJ has just sent in a message. Thank you, CJ. Shangri-La hotel toilet is the best.
0: Very good.
1: Says CJ.
0: Yes. Four Seasons toilet, also top notch. And a few of the, some of it, of course, their whole hotel lobby toilets. Changi Airport toilets, also known to be top notch. People have voted that as number one or number two in Singapore, including Jewel, of course. Some shopping malls, Ion's, I must say, is very good.
1: Mm.
0: And Marina Bay Sands, of course, what you would say, Atas places.
1: Yes, I've got my two favorites. If you can guess what my two favorites are, one of them was voted the world's best toilet several times.
0: Really?
1: The world's best toilet view. That's a clue.
0: View.
1: A view, yeah. So if you have a clue what it is, WhatsApp 88550893. So this is the issue, right? Mm. What we're really talking about is hawker center toilets.
0: Yes, yeah.
1: Coffee shop toilets.
0: Yes.
1: And there are legitimate reasons for that. Number one, they're wet, they're oily. Number two, there's not always enough cleaning staff to maintain what are very high usage toilets.
0: Yeah.
1: So in simple terms, small toilets, oily, greasy toilets, that has high occupancy rates but are not cleaned enough, unfortunately. And sometimes, and KFC Toe has talked about this, and Jack Sim, Mr. Toilet himself, there's an operator reluctance. Coffee shop and food center operators are accused sometimes of neglecting toilet maintenance because it doesn't make money for them.
0: Right.
1: It's a cost.
0: Yeah.
1: So they often do the bare minimum. The other issue, and I'm very careful here not to mansplain, but this is where I have tremendous, tremendous empathy for women. The times I've been with my wife and daughter and I've heard the magic words, I'll wait.
0: Yes.
1: They'll cross their legs and I'll wait. Because there's something called, and I looked this up, architectural bias. There is architectural bias against women when it comes to public toilets.
0: Yes.
1: And this is so true. Hawker centres, coffee shops, even hotels, theatres, cinemas, you have almost the same number of toilets for women as you do for men, which is completely wrong because urinals, they take up less space.
0: Yes.
1: Men can use them quicker. Statistically, biologically, men are faster using the toilet. There are not enough toilets for women. There are not enough spaces for women to use them.
0: Hear, hear.
1: Within the cubicles. There is actual architectural bias against women when it comes to toilets. And I'm shocked that I still see it even in modern malls and hotels in Singapore. You have a designated space for men and women and it's the same size.
0: And it's the same.
1: Women should be at least 2/3 bigger.
0: I agree.
1: At least.
0: Another issue I want to bring up is that doctors are saying that holding it in too long regularly is not good for you guys, especially for your bladder health. So it's also a health issue to feel like you can hold it for some people 24 hours, other people like your mom, 3 to 4 days. It's actually not good for your body, whether it's for your bladder or for other parts. It's genuine, like when you have to go, after a while, you really should go. Right?
1: Yeah.
0: And let's be honest, some people are willing to walk an additional 15 minutes, half hour just to reach a trusted toilet. So what can we do here in Singapore? I do think that we should take lessons from some places overseas. Japan is pretty good.
1: Amazing.
0: Amazing.
1: But public toilets, they've got a sense of civic responsibility.
0: Treat it with respect, right? And yes, I think that we rely a lot on our cleaners and they work really hard. Not enough cleaners, I have to say. Maybe one every large toilet and they're just cleaning throughout the day. If you actually take the time to make sure that after you use it, it's still pretty clean, I think that would help move the cause along.
1: That is so true, Audrey.
0: Yeah.
1: It's a perception thing. It's a hotel toilet. It's an Atas toilet. I treat it with respect. And it's like, it's just a hawker center toilet. I don't care anyhow. Yeah. Throw the papers, do this, do that. We have a different perception when it comes to different toilets. And that is just wrong. It's just wrong.
0: Mm.
1: Particularly men, I have to say. Look, men have such an advantage. And as I'm talking to you now as a man over 50, we're talking about it so much, I now need to go. So we need to stop talking about it, right? But men are like dogs. They'll go anywhere. They'll go anywhere. Thank heavens we've evolved and we now wear clothes. Otherwise, we'd be lifting our legs up trees.
0: Yeah.
1: We'll go anywhere. We need to be more empathetic towards women and the architectural biases that they face every day. Bigger toilets, more toilets, cleaner toilets for women. That would be step number one. Step number two, more respect for hawker center coffee shop toilets, all right? Clean up after yourself.
0: Yes.
1: I can't believe I have to say that, but clean up after yourself. And I put this question to Singaporeans. Do we honestly, as users, treat Atas hotel toilets, shopping mall toilets,
0: yes,
1: the same as we do hawker center toilets? I know we don't.
0: Mm-hmm.
1: I'm not going to get into details, but when I go to men's toilets, let's just say they do things they would not do.
0: Yes.
1: In a coffee shop toilet.
0: Yep.
1: In a hotel toilet. So my two best toilets.
0: Let's hear it.
1: Right. Number one, Mount Faber Peak.
0: Oh, yes.
1: Formerly known as the Jewel Box. It is voted the world's best toilet many, many times because the view is spectacular. Floor to ceiling window. So you pee and look out at the cable car, Sentosa. I drink extra water at Mount Faber just so I can get the view. Number two, Sisters Island. I went there recently. You know the NParks, they build those beautiful outdoorsy type toilets.
0: Yes.
1: So if you're in the men's toilet, you have the urinals there, but then it's open behind the urinals. So while men are doing what they do, the view that is framed is the entire Singaporean skyline behind the sea.
0: Very nice.
1: It is the most stunning view I've ever seen. I peed four times on Sisters Island.
0: Wonderful.
1: Three of them I didn't need to go. I just wanted to see the view. So those are my two favorites, Sisters Island and Mount Faber Peak. What are yours?
0: Well, I have to go with the hotel toilets, but I believe Mount Faber Peak, they have a fish tank in the bathroom. Is that correct?
1: I think so.
0: So you can fish watch. I'm bringing this back.
1: It all comes back to Audrey.
0: Yes.
1: Nostradamus,
0: you know what?
1: Therapeutic. Herself.
0: It's great. Let us know what your favorite toilets are. And if you have any terrible stories, we still love to hear from you. 8855-0893.
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1: Good morning. Let's take a look at our traffic. There's a vehicle breakdown on the CTE towards the AYE after Ang Mo Kio Avenue 5, and there's been an accident on the AYE towards the MCE after the PIE. Avoid lane 1, take lots of toilet breaks, and stay right here. 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

0: Oh, yeah. Working hard for the money, Neil.
1: She works hard for the money. That song is about my daughter.
0: And me.
1: And you. And you. And you.
0: And all of the women who are listening in right now who work hard for the money. Yes.
1: Yeah, I know. It can't all be about you. I'm talking specifically about a segment. I was trying to segue into our interview.
0: Please go. Please go.
1: I'll do it again. Watch this. Okay, listeners, pretend the last 10 seconds didn't happen. That song was about my daughter.
0: Oh?
1: Yes. She works hard for the money because I got her her first job when she was 13, I think 14, 14 years old.
0: Wow.
1: She worked at the Times bookstore. You're looking at me with disgust.
0: No, I'm looking at it with shock.
1: It is legal. I have checked. Yeah. It is legal. So our question today is, what age should young Singaporeans start taking on a little bit of part-time work? Mm. Especially now, we've got the June holidays coming up, which means Singaporean students are about to start looking for part-time jobs, bubble tea shops, retail, cafes, and so on. What age should Singaporeans start working? In the studio, we've got Julian Tan, the founder and CEO of Fastco Private Limited, who actually helps young people find a job. So let's kick it off, Julian. Do you remember how old you were when you started your first part-time job?
2: I think I was maybe about 17, 18 years
0: okay.
2: old. Yeah.
0: What was the job?
2: Oh, okay. I was like giving part-time tuition.
0: Oh,
2: so
0: very nice.
2: To younger kids, to primary school kids.
0: That's a big market. You know?
1: Audrey, what about you?
0: I don't want to say.
1: Well, you have to. This is like a therapy session.
0: I was 18 and my parents helped me. Yeah, I'm a Nepo baby, okay? My parents helped me. They helped me get this job at a magazine, Prestige magazine, because they know I knew it. But anyway, I did it as an internship and it was a great experience. So shout out to the magazine.
1: at Prestige, the actual magazine Prestige. I've written for them before.
0: Yeah, yeah.
1: There's no shame for that. My mother didn't get me the job, but there's nothing wrong with that, Audrey. Nothing wrong with nepotism. We talked about that before. There's nothing wrong with nepotism. You're just trying to help your kid. My first job, 11.
0: 11 years old.
1: 11 years old. Oliver Twist over here, working at my grandfather's cafe, washing dishes. By the time I was 12, I had two jobs, working at my grandfather's cafe and delivering newspapers on my BMX bike.
0: Wow.
1: But that was only once a week. So bringing it back to Julian, Singapore context, to kick things off, what do you think is a good age for young Singaporeans to do a little bit of part-time work?
2: Well, there's no ideal age to start working, but early exposure for the young is actually quite critical for them to build skills like communication, independence, practical world life experiences. It also teaches important life skills such as time management, responsibility, and also interacting with different types of people.
0: Yeah.
2: So, for example, I think like you guys talked about, Neil talked about working in cafe. So, in F&B, let's say a student works there, they will learn how to manage customer expectations. They will learn how to work under pressure, especially during peak hours. I'm quite sure, Neil, you probably remember that, you know, some of the customers probably screaming for their coffee. You know,
1: very much so. Just at me most of the time. Yes, always at me. I couldn't make coffee and I couldn't make tea. I was pretty useless at my job.
0: That's okay. You were learning.
1: Yes.
0: But I do want to know, when do young Singaporeans, have you seen the age shift over the years? We've seen, you know, more young people enter, you know, maybe internships, but are you seeing it go younger and younger or older and older?
2: Yes, we're actually seeing younger and younger people starting work. So, for example, on gig work platform FastGig, we've seen almost a 500% growth in people under 18 signing onto the platform. So, last year, it was like almost a couple of thousand from the hundreds that used to sign on. So, even my son, he one day came to say that, hey, my friends have been working, and he was like about 17 at that point in time. And he said, you know, I want to try and do a part-time job as well. And I think he enjoyed himself when he got gig work at McDonald's, at Decathlon. I think it was very useful for him, especially for him to learn how to interact with people at the workplace, interact with customers, learning how to manage his time. And of course, I think the bonus is he gets pocket money.
1: I love your son's attitude. What do our listeners think? When is a good time for young Singaporeans to start work? WhatsApp 88550893 right here at Money FM 89.3.
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5: These are your news headlines. I'm Shahzad Haq. The illicit vape market in Singapore generated more than $10 million in revenue between 2024 and 2025. A study by the EU-ASEAN Business Council and market research firm Euromonitor International found that illicit tobacco sales here also resulted in about $156 million in lost government revenue in the same period. Collectively, Singapore, Malaysia, Indonesia, Thailand, Vietnam and the Philippines lost more than $13 billion, or about 16.6 billion Singapore dollars, in government revenue. The report warned that illicit tobacco will increasingly deprive governments of tax revenue and divert demand away from legitimate businesses. Three shuttle bus services plying key MRT stations along the Thompson East Coast Line will be rolled out on Saturday mornings from May 23rd to July 4th. This is because train services on the TEL and Downtown Line on those days will be adjusted to support the addition of new stations and tracks. SMRT says the paid shuttle bus services will run from 5 a.m. to 8:30 a.m. The shuttle bus services will run between Woodlands North and Caldecott, between Caldecott and Marina Bay, and between Marina Bay and Bayshore. Fares will follow the same fare structure as train journeys. Singapore stocks closed higher yesterday as regional markets posted mixed performances amid a surge in oil prices. The benchmark Straits Times Index gained 0.2% to finish at 4,996 points. ST Engineering led the gainers on the blue chip index, rising 4.1% to $10.79. The worst performer among STI constituents was Hong Kong Land, which fell 2.7% to $7.99. The three local banks ended mixed, with DBS Bank rising 0.9% to $60.76. OCBC was up 0.5% at $23.04, while UOB finished 0.03% lower at $37.29. In world news, Pakistan has handed the United States a revised proposal from Iran to end the war, warning that the two nations don't have much time to narrow their differences. Details of the proposal were not shared by Iran or Pakistan, although a Pakistani source said both sides keep changing their goalposts. Washington has urged Tehran to dismantle its nuclear program and lift its blockade of the Strait of Hormuz, while Iran has demanded compensation for war damage and an end to fighting on all fronts. US President Donald Trump is reportedly expected to meet advisers today to discuss options for resuming military action. And in California, three people have been killed in a shooting at the Islamic Center of San Diego, the largest mosque in San Diego County, in what authorities are treating as a hate crime. Police say the victims are three adult males, one of whom was a security guard at the center. Two teenage suspects, aged 17 and 19, were found dead in a car nearby from apparent self-inflicted gunshot wounds. Investigators say it's still early and the full circumstances of the attack are yet to be established.
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4: Traffic.
1: Good morning. There's been a vehicle breakdown in the MCE tunnel towards the ECP after the Central Boulevard. Terrible place for a car to break down. Station vehicle on the KJE towards the PIE after the PIE Changi exit. And there's just been an accident on the TPE towards the SLE after Tampines Avenue 7. Avoid lane 2. That's your traffic. Stay right here. Talk of the Town coming up. 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
0: Welcome back to We Are Family, and we are talking about your kids joining the workforce. What age is a good age? Should they be focusing on their studies first before entering the workforce? That is our topic for today. And if you chime in on our We Are Family segment, you stand a chance to win a giveaway today from Fish & Co.
1: Fabulous.
0: Yes, $100 up for grabs. All you have to do is to write into us at 8855-0893 and let us know, what do you think about kids joining and getting their first job? What age is a good age? And we're hearing from Lewis now. Good morning, Lewis. He says, my first part-time job was at 12 years old, mainly for survival reasons. I'm actually supportive of kids taking on part-time work from a young age, perhaps from around 12 onwards. Beyond earning pocket money, it helps build interpersonal skills, resilience, independence, and an appreciation for the value of money and hard work. Wow, Lewis, I think that he really hits the nail on the head here.
1: And Jade, I love the fact that even our job choices, our job ages, is becoming competitive in Kiasu, because Jade says, Neil, I beat you. I worked before I went to primary school.
0: What?
1: Mending gunny sacks at 3 cents a piece. A neighbor teased my mum, your kids started earning money before they were weaned from breastfeeding.
0: Oh, wow.
1: Which is an analogy. So far, we've got primary school kids working.
0: Yes.
1: Now, by the law, I think you cannot work below the age of 13. And if I'm not wrong, it's between 13 and 16, but it's considered light duties, according to the Ministry of Manpower.
0: Okay.
1: Is that correct? We're chatting with Julian Tan, the founder and CEO of Fast Co Private Limited. He has another company under that called Fast Gig, which helps to find jobs for young people. So just briefly recap for us, what are the laws and regulations when it comes to young people working in Singapore?
2: Yes, Neil, you're right. They can work from 13 onwards up to... But there are certain conditions, so like work, that is, they can only work during, let's say, school holidays.
0: Mm.
2: Definitely cannot work during school hours. And I think there's a number of hours that they can work in a week.
0: Okay. So we have heard many Singaporeans we probably grew up hearing the phrase, just focus on your studies first and maybe work later. You have your whole life to work, right?
1: Yeah.
0: And now you should focus on getting good grades. But today it seems to look a little bit different, at least among the part-timers. So what have you been hearing? And do you think youths today entering the workforce, is it because they genuinely want the experience, they want to build the skills, or they feel pressure getting ahead, or because they actually need to for cost of living?
2: I think a combination of everything that you mentioned. I think for those families who need their additional income, it is definitely very, very helpful for the students to work during their school holidays or during the weekends to really supplement the income of their families. I think increasingly with all the cross pressures that families face, these are very, very important. But there's also a large segment of people who are actually finding that there is a lot of benefit in working early, whether it is out there in the amongst people or even on the online sphere. So I think it is not uncommon today where we hear of polytechnic or university students who set up their own blog shop or their own online store, whether it's on TikTok, whether it's on Shopee, where they sell collectibles, where they sell snacks, where they sell fashion items. So I think all this helps them to also understand and build up skill sets like entrepreneurship, time management. So I think these are very, very important skills for young people to gain today.
1: Julian, I could not agree more. One of the irritating stereotypes that I find amongst my generation is, young kids today, they don't work, they're so lazy. I personally find that completely untrue. Gen Zs, Alphas, they're working harder than ever. They're entrepreneurial. They're not getting HDB flats for $50,000 or $100,000 like their parents did. They're working harder than ever. I see them in the department stores. I see them in the supermarkets, the fast food outlets. I think it's extraordinary, and I don't think they get enough credit. Mm. In your experience, how have you seen in, say, the last 5 or 10 years, the mindset change amongst young Singaporeans when it comes to this kind of work?
2: Yes, I agree with you. I think people in our generation, as you mentioned, our parents would tell us, no, you focus on your studies. You know, you got to go get a diploma or a degree so that you are settled for life. You know, otherwise, and they always tell us, otherwise you'll be sweeping the road doing some of these jobs without a proper career. Mm. But I think that the mindset of the young, they are a lot more open, they're a lot more entrepreneurial, and they are not afraid to do these part-time jobs to gain that experience. And I think it's very, very important, whether it is serving in a fast food restaurant or whether you are working in an e-commerce shop. I think it's to really understand the benefits of learning communication skills, working in a team, building resilience. Even some of them, I think we've seen young people who actually do part-time jobs, when they graduate, when they are then interviewed for full-time jobs, these are benefits that they are able to share. It's very clear for the employer to be able to see that, hey, these people, they understand what working in an environment is, what working with people is all about. They can see that through their communication skills. They are a lot more confident when they engage people, when they engage employers, when they engage the clients. So all these are, I would say, a good mindset shift that is definitely helping our younger generation build skill sets for the long term.
0: Yeah, very important skills as well that they can take into their older years. But I want to talk about the other side of this as well. We know that legally, youths in Singapore can start doing certain forms of work pretty young. But is there something about simply enjoying being young? You know, is there a point where you think kids are becoming exposed to work too early? And are there risks if people or if children start tying self-worth too closely to productivity or having an income early in life?
2: Yeah, I think the drawback to this is that people may be pressured to, because they see their peers working, so they also want to work. So whilst there's good, there's also some negativity that I think as adults, we may need to also we may also need to really manage in our children, in our younger generation. So I think, mental health is also something that our young people are also getting a bit more aware about. So this is something that we should continuously remind them that, hey, it is all not just work, but you got to learn some negativity that I think as adults, we may need to also

0: It is good that they are out there working, but I think it is also important for us to remind them of certain values.
1: I could not agree more. Yes, they need to learn time management, task management. So in real life, we have to balance different things at different times. That's no different whether you're a student, an adult. So yes, you do have to occasionally balance studies with a little bit of part-time work. I had to do it throughout my O-levels and A-levels and university degree, and Singaporeans have to do it as well. What do you guys think? We're giving away a $100 voucher to our friends at Fish & Co., one of the top seafood spots in town, to the best comment. What age is a good age for young Singaporeans to do part-time work? How do they balance it with their studies? Should they stop if they have exams coming up? We want to hear from you. WhatsApp 8855-0893 right here on We Are Family, Money FM 89.3.
2: Traffic. And taking a look out on the roads very quickly for you, it seems like heavy traffic is now building up in all of the usual areas, like on PIE towards Tuas at CTE SLE exit. Heavy traffic also now on PIE towards Tuas between CTE City and Jalan Yunos. We're tracking an accident as well on TPE towards SLE at Punggol Road entrance. Drive safely. Happy Tuesday.
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1: Good morning and welcome back to We Are Family with Neil Humphreys, myself here, and Audrey Sieg. And joining us in the studio this morning is Julian Tan, the founder and CEO of Fastco Private Limited. One of his jobs at Fast Gigs is to find work for young Singaporeans. And we're asking the question, what is a good age for young Singaporeans to start part-time work? Phyllis says, good morning, guys. My brother and I started door-to-door sales jobs when we were, wait for it, 6 years old. It's really competitive now, isn't it? Now I want a five-year-old, a four-year-old. I want someone in diapers. When I was 6 years old, selling fruity purses to help our parents financially during the school holidays. That is wonderful, Phyllis.
2: Wow.
1: This is nothing compared to those door-to-door curry puff sellers. They were as young as 5 years old, says Phyllis. And that's a great point, Julian, because when I was in India recently, I saw much the same. Kids, 4, 5, 6, 7 years old, on the streets, selling snacks, selling water bottles. Yes, in an ideal world, they would be in school. But there's no doubt it's teaching them resilience. It's teaching them independence. It's teaching them the value of hard work. It's also teaching them the value of a dollar. So there's an element of financial literacy there as well. There are lots and lots of positives for young people working. What are your thoughts, Julian?
0: Yeah, I mean, I absolutely agree with you on that, Neil. I think in today's context, as young people entering the workforce, they are entering into a time that AI is actually disrupting a lot of existing jobs. So I think it's very, very important for young people to actually gain all these skills, whether it is entrepreneurship, the value of money, communication skills, because at the end of the day, all these soft skills are what I believe will help them to get good jobs over time, especially in this very, very competitive job market, in this very, very AI-driven job market.
1: Julian, you make such a great point. Now you're singing from my hymn sheet, because you're absolutely right. That's the elephant in the room for this generation, the existential threat of AI potentially taking their jobs. And it ties in with Phyllis's point, who says it built our character and our confidence. It gives you self-confidence. It's not easy to work in a McDonald's or a Burger King and deal with orders and difficult customers. You've got to think on your feet. You've got to be entrepreneurial. You've got to deal with human beings, human-to-human interaction and communication. These are human skills that AI cannot replace. And it's those kinds of entrepreneurial, quick-thinking skills, Julian, that might give our children a start when it comes to AI competition. What do you think?
0: Yeah, I mean, absolutely that. So, you know, I have a friend who told me that she was actually a very quiet person. But because she started work very young, I think in her teens as well,

0: she grew from really being an introvert to an extrovert. And today, I mean, I wouldn't have imagined her actually being an introvert. She is so confident when she speaks. She worked herself up in her career, and she really has shown that when you actually push yourself out there and really start working young to learn all these life skills, it will really help you in the long term. And these are things that I will feel that our young people need to equip themselves in this generation.
1: Yeah, well, Julian, we have more listeners chiming in here. Naomi, good morning. She says, I don't think there's one perfect age. A good age for young Singaporeans to start work is when they're mature enough to balance responsibility, studies, and rest. And for some, that could be around 16 to 18 through part-time jobs. It's not just about earning money, but learning soft skills, to your point, Julian, like communication, discipline, and appreciating how hard people work for their income. At the same time, young people shouldn't feel pressured to grow up too fast. Singapore is already very fast-paced, so starting work should build character and independence, not burn them out before adulthood even begins. Naomi, thank you so much for that. And I think that brings up a very important point, which is balance. Do you think that our younger generations know how to have a healthier understanding of work-life balance now that they're starting work so early as well?
0: I think this is something that they would have to learn as they work, and that is where, as parents, as adults, I think it's also our responsibility to guide them. So yes, there is a risk that some of them would really push themselves to earn as much as they can, because once they get the smell of money, they would be very, very motivated. But I think we need to remind them constantly that, you know, these are, you've got a whole lifetime, you know, to work. So please don't burn yourself out.
1: Yeah.
0: It's very important. Time management, working at the right time, but also learning how to enjoy your youth, your time as a young person.
2: I'm loving the comments. That was a great one from Naomi. And this is a beautiful message from Benz. Do keep your comments coming. Audio notes as well. By all means, WhatsApp 88550893. I may get a little emotional reading Benz's note because it reminds me of myself. Ben says, thank you for the wonderful discussion on Money FM. As a person who comes from a lower social economic background, I started working during my school holidays as a lorry attendant for $10 per trip. I was teased and mocked for my situation. So was I, Benz, when I was at school. I learned the most about the importance of values such as resilience and perseverance. And these are the values that helped me to earn my doctoral degree today. Benz, I am literally punching the air for you, my friend. I believe young people need to engage in part-time work to learn some of these values. Maybe they could engage in part-time work during the school holidays from 16 years old and onwards. That is a beautiful comment, Benz. And it ties in beautifully with a question I was going to ask you, Julian, which is, it's not just about the money. It's not just about the independence. It's about that magical word in Singapore that we're often accused of lacking, which is empathy. We are often accused of lacking empathy. Why? Because we live in bubbles. We go to school. We go to tuition. Then we go to the work, our professional careers, right? We don't appreciate or empathize with the migrant worker, the domestic helper, the hawker seller, the cleaner, unless we've done a little of it ourselves, a little taste of it, whether you're cleaning tables or flipping burgers or whatever it may be. You need to have a sense of what real hard blue-collar labor is, so we can empathize with the priceless work that these guys do for us. That's the key for me, empathy, Julian. We need that empathy. What do you think?
0: Yeah, I think exactly you hit it on the nail. So like my son, you know, after he worked at McDonald's, you know, one day he came back, he told us that I now understand, you know, how difficult a job it is to clean tables.
1: Yeah.
0: You know, so, and I think after that, you know, he would remind us or remind his friends, hey, please make sure you don't mess, don't be messy at your table. Clean your tables after you eat, put away the trays, help, you know. So I think it is very important, you know, for young people to go through that, to learn that, and then they can empathize and, you know, they'd be definitely be better adults as a result of that.
1: Yeah. Well, James also chiming in now. Good morning, James. He says, working part-time is a good opportunity for youth to gain exposure, character, et cetera, and these will benefit them. If possible, go for different job scopes in different industries. And I want to talk about what jobs you see young people take up these days. Do you see them go into F&B, or are they actually starting something from scratch? What have you seen?
0: I think it's a combination of both. So we have people going into F&B, going into a retail, which is definitely very helpful for them to learn empathy, to learn communication skills. Mm. But we also see a group of young people who pursue their passion projects. So whether it's photography,
1: yes,
0: or whether it's design. So a lot of young people are actually beginning to, you know, set up their own shops to offer these services. And I think it's a very good thing as well. And of course, those who are a bit more entrepreneur, they are definitely opening shops to, you know, sell stuff, whether it is snacks, whether it is things that they can buy and resell, fashion items and all.
2: Mm. Which is wonderful, right? Because that's what they're trying to do. They're trying to give themselves a competitive edge in the age of AI. Something different, something original, something entrepreneurial. Kelton says, and thank you for all of your comments. We will get to as many as we can after the news. But Kelton says, I started to work for my grandfather's shop house at the age of 7, learning everything from discipline to cleanliness to leadership. I only realized these skills when I broke out into the working world at the age of 16 because I had to work and pay for my polytechnic studies. I learned the value of a work-life balance at a very young age. That kind of skill, that kind of experience, Julian, is absolutely priceless, isn't it?
0: Yeah, definitely. I mean, I'm so happy to hear that there are so many of our listeners out there who are actually been through that, and they can really share how this have helped them in their future careers. So I think the younger generation, they need to take note that these are really life skills that they should hone when they are young.
1: Yeah.
2: And Julian, the most important question for me is, I got a daughter sitting around now on her backside for the next 3 months. Can I send her in your general direction?
0: Yes, please ask her to download FastGig. You know, look, she can choose. There are different jobs there.
2: So if there's any parents out there or young Singaporeans who are looking for some part-time work over the school holidays coming up, where should they go?
0: Well, go to the App Store, look for FastGig, or you can come to FastJobs as well, where you can look for part-time jobs.
1: Wonderful. Well, if you want to chime in, 8855-0893. We will be getting to all of your comments. Thank you so much for chiming in to We Are Family. What age is a good age for your kids to enter the workforce? And what do you think that they should be doing? What skills would they be learning? Write into us. And that was We Are Family.